0: not everybody, but it sounds good. Not everybody. He was a tough cookie, okay? I have to veer from this for a second. He was a tough cookie, Darlene, but he was beautiful.
1: That, of course, was President Trump speaking at the funeral for Senator Lindsey Graham at the National Cathedral on Tuesday, as Washington took a pause in order to remember Senator Graham. He was a frequent guest on this program and a steadfast ally for life. We'll hear more about that and more from Washington Stand's Casey Harper. So all that and more is coming up on this edition of This Week on Capitol Hill.
2: Today's edition of This Week on Capitol Hill is being presented by AARP.
1: Well, the Senate remained in session this week in Washington, where Senator Chuck Grassley canceled a scheduled Judiciary Committee vote on Acting Attorney General Todd Blanche's nomination to serve permanently. There were two Republican senators, both of which are serving their final terms. There was John Cornyn of Texas and Tom Tillis of North Carolina. Both said that they would not support Blanche because of their opposition to President Trump's $1.8 billion settlement fund for alleged victims of government weaponization. Well, joining us now to discuss this and more is Casey Harper. He's the managing editor for broadcast at the Washington Stand. Casey, thanks for joining us again on This Week on Capitol Hill. Let me start by having you break this down for us, the roadblocks that are holding up Acting Attorney General Blanche's nomination.
3: Yeah, sure. Thanks for having me on, Jody. There's two big roadblocks, and I can name them, and you already have: Tom Tillis and John Cornyn. Now, they've raised some concerns about weaponization and the IRS and other policies, but for President Trump, he says this is all just a personal axe to grind with him. Now, as far as what's going on this week, there were some reports that there were some good faith negotiations going on behind the scenes with these senators to get something across the finish line. And what do the senators say they want? Well, they want the DOJ to put in writing that kind of controversial now $1.8 billion anti-weaponization fund is dead. There's, you know, concerns, especially among Democrats, but a few Republicans as well, about that fund. Now, Blanche said in his confirmation hearings that the fund is dead. But for these senators, that wasn't good enough. They want it in writing. And the second thing that they've said publicly they want is they want the IRS to narrow this kind of also controversial immunity agreement that was made with the Trump family. Now, this IRS agreement, it protects the Trump family and their businesses from audits and investigations. Although it's interesting and complicated by the fact that a recent court ruling actually voided that agreement. Of course, that can be appealed, but that agreement may be voided already. But from the president's perspective, this is personal. President Trump blasted both on Truth Social, and he said that he made this point, this phrase, he attacked me, he said, both of whom I refused to endorse and whose political careers have been ended by my actions. So I think he made clear that he thinks this is personal. And then this kind of news later this week, he said he could just wait them out. You know, there's been negotiations, but he said that rather than cave to them, he'd rather just wait till they're out of office. You know, Cornyn lost his primary in part because of President Trump's endorsing his opponent, and Tillis has retired. So he says, I just need to wait, you know, 5 or 6 more months, and I can get what I want without these senators, Jody.
1: Very much an interesting situation there. But the Senate this week, at the same time, they did manage to confirm former U.S. Attorney Jay Clayton. He's the new Director of National Intelligence. What do we know about him, and what should we know about him?
3: Yeah, that's right. So Jay Clayton was confirmed 51-47. He's the 9th Director of National Intelligence, and that happened this week. He previously served as the U.S. Attorney for the Southern District of New York, which is in Manhattan. And he, of course, replaces outgoing Tulsi Gabbard, who left after her husband was diagnosed with a pretty serious rare form of bone cancer. It's very sad. But what is this role? It's actually very important. Clayton is going to manage the U.S. intelligence community. Right now, there's 18 agencies. I always say 18 agencies that we know about, Jody, because, you know, would it really surprise us if there's a 19th or a 20th agency that is off the books? I don't know. But Clayton is going to manage the agencies, and he really is a go-between between these intelligence agencies and the president. He advises the president, but there's an incalculable amount of data that is being collected by these agencies. So what does the president need to know? What's most important? What needs to be on his desk? That is going to be part of Clayton's jobs. And with all the threats abroad that we're seeing, you know, Iran, Hamas, even with Russia, Ukraine, and our illegal immigration problem, where we have, 12, 20 million people in the country, we don't even know who they are. It seems like it's not a time to be lowering our defenses.
1: Yeah, absolutely. Well, how does Clayton's confirmation impact Section 702 of FISA, the Foreign Intelligence Surveillance Act? Is that going to be impacted?
3: Yeah, I think it makes it more likely. So the Foreign Intelligence Surveillance Act, known as FISA, it allows intelligence officials to do a lot of monitoring and collecting of data that they say prevents a lot of terrorist attacks and has prevented attacks. Now, it's been controversial in the past because it's been abused. And because of that, there's been a lot of push for reforms, but many of the supporters say, hey, we have reformed it. And there have been a lot of reforms. The problem is so much of it is classified, so much of it is behind the scenes, that it's really hard to know exactly what's always going on until, 5, 10, 20 years later when some inspector general or whistleblower reveals what was happening. So there's generally, despite the reforms, some broken trust with the American people, and that is one of the reasons that it lost congressional backing. But the other one is that President Trump put forward Bill Pulte, who was a pick to lead ODNI. Very controversial. A lot of Republicans didn't even like Pulte. He had experience in housing, but not intelligence. They also thought that he was going to be too loyal to the president. So with Pulte out of the way, Clayton in place, I think Democrats are running out of excuses not to support FISA now, Jody.
1: Yeah. Another one. We started off the program today with Dr. Anthony Fauci, Mr. Science himself, if you will. He was before the Senate Homeland Security Committee this week. Did we learn anything from his testimony?
3: I'm going to have to plead the fifth on that one, Jody. Sorry.
1: Yeah, so did he.
3: Yeah, right. Of course, I'm being tongue-in-cheek. 111 times he pled the fifth at the hearing. I mean, it is his right. But after he's done so many, he's been an official for so long, and he did all these magazine interviews to not even talk to Congress. It was a bit odd. There's been reporting recently about Fauci's diary suggesting that he knew more about the COVID origins than he let on, or than what he was saying publicly at the time, and even really mocking people for questioning. But I think this story is far from over, Jody. Senator Paul said he's going to hold a formal vote to recommend holding Dr. Fauci in contempt of Congress for this. And by the way, Florida's now launching an investigation into Fauci. But it really raises the big question. Is President Biden's pardon for now and all eternity really legally valid? We may finally get an answer to that question.
1: Yeah. All right, Casey, before I let you go real quickly, of course, Washington, D.C. took a pause this week for the memorial services in honor of the late Senator Lindsey Graham. Any thoughts on that? What a giant he was.
3: Yeah, he was, of course. Everyone knew Lindsey, and the way he was honored at his funeral showed that. I mean, I think of a few things. One, he was a great friend to the pro-life movement. He spoke up for the pro-life movement, even to the president, even when it wasn't always popular to do so. He was very hawkish, a great friend to Israel. Maybe a little more aggressive than even a lot of hawks on Capitol Hill at times. But then another thing that's less talked about is he often fought for people who are being persecuted around the world, including persecuted Christians. And so I think he deserves some honor and respect for that as well, Jody. It's a big loss. And I think FRC President Tony Perkins called him a picture of moral courage, I think was the phrase. And I think we definitely saw that.
1: Absolutely. All right. Thank you so much, Casey Harper from the Washington Stand. Always great to talk with you. All right. We've got much more coming your way on this week on Capitol Hill. Next, Florida Congressman Randy Fine will join us after the break, and we've got a lot to talk about with him. So much more coming your way. Stay with us. We'll be back right after this break.
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1: Welcome back to This Week on Capitol Hill. I'm your host, Jody Heiss. All right, on Thursday evening, just 2 days after Israeli Prime Minister Benjamin Netanyahu visited the White House, President Trump announced a historic agreement for the complete disarmament of Hamas and other armed groups in Gaza. This marks a major, major milestone of the president's 20-point plan for Gaza. And joining us now to discuss this is Congressman Randy Fine. He's a member of the House Foreign Affairs Committee and represents the 6th Congressional District of Florida. Congressman Fine, good to see you again. Welcome to This Week on Capitol Hill.
3: Good to see you. Thanks for having me.
1: All right, so this Thursday night's announcement, I think, probably came as a pretty major surprise to many people in Washington. What was your initial reaction?
9: Well, I think, yet again, Donald Trump is proving if anybody can do it, it is him. You know, getting Muslim terrorists to disarm is never an easy thing, and I think this agreement is a big step forward. I'm also always skeptical. So, as we've seen in Iran, it's easy for Muslim terrorists to put words on paper, but their faith does not allow them necessarily to keep those words. So we will see if they follow through with it, but it certainly is a great sign.
1: Yeah, I agree with both perspectives there. You know, the initial reports indicate that by the end of this process, there would be no remaining militant infrastructure in Gaza. But in all honesty, when you consider the tunnels and the weapons that Hamas controls, this is going to be a pretty massive undertaking, isn't it?
9: I think so. I think a lot of it has been destroyed. I think many of the tunnels have been found and destroyed. I'm sure there's still some we either don't know about or they haven't found yet. And there's certainly weapons. So, look, we've been disarming Hamas in Gaza for a few years. And so this will be difficult. But, I mean, it's the only way for a long-term solution. Israel will never allow a situation where Muslim terrorists are allowed to amass a terror army on its border. So hopefully, and this is the best thing for the Gazan Arabs, for the Egyptians and the Arabs that live in Gaza, and it's certainly the best thing for Israel as well.
1: Well, I think if anyone has the intelligence to know what we're dealing with the tunnels and all the munitions stockpiles and so forth, it would be Israel. But this is a huge, huge undertaking. I wanted to ask you, too, earlier this week, Israeli Prime Minister Benjamin Netanyahu met with President Trump at the White House, as we all know. Is there anything that you can share with us about their sit down based on comments that have been made afterwards? How do you feel about that? What do you think was accomplished?
9: Well, I think it demonstrates yet again that our best ally in the world, frankly, is the state of Israel. It is the only country, as Secretary Hegseth says, that has the capability and the willingness to fight side by side with the United States when it is necessary. And we have many so-called allies. Look at Spain, for example, that we can't trust for anything. We have allies like Turkey who are not friendly to us in many ways. But Israel is the one country that we can consider a partner, we can count on, and who share the same values that we do in the United States.
1: So what do you make of where we stand right now on the Abraham Accords? And I guess tied directly into that, a potential Saudi nuclear deal. Where does all that stand?
9: Well, I'm hopeful more countries will join it. Look, Saudi Arabia has ambitions to have civil nuclear power. The president has said joining the Abraham Accords is a condition for that. And the fact of the matter is many of these countries are working with Israel now. They've acknowledged Israel's right to exist. And so it's time to disabuse anyone of the illusion that Israel's going away. It is not. It is the superpower in the Middle East. And I think it would be a good thing. I think the countries that have joined the Abraham Accords have benefited from it. And I hope that Saudi Arabia and others will do the same.
1: Well, we do, too. It's going to be very interesting to see how that unfolds. I want to play a clip for you right now of Prime Minister Netanyahu's interview with ABC News following the meeting that he had with President Trump. This is what he said regarding President Trump and Iran.
12: He's got basically three options. One, to indeed succeed making a deal. Two, to continue the blockade. Three, to take military action. We actually analyzed all three possibilities, and I thought we did it in an open way between friends and allies, and it's his decision. It's his decision. I think the important thing is we have a common goal.
1: Now, these remarks were made after Iran resumed bombing U.S. military targets in the Middle East, which, of course, provoked a very heavy response from the United States. But what's your response to that clip?
9: Well, I think Prime Minister Netanyahu laid it out the right way. We're partners. Israel's the junior partner. The United States is the senior partner. But we all want to make sure Iran doesn't get a nuclear weapon. And you have to make sure it is mainstream Muslim religious leaders who operate Iran, who want the world to look like Afghanistan. And so we cannot allow that to happen. And that's why there are multiple ways to resolve this. I think we're trying to do it in the most cost-effective, lowest effect on the United States, lowest effect on the world, lowest effect on our military possible. But we also need to bring it in for a landing. And so I think the president's being judicious about it. I support his efforts.
1: Do you think we are getting close to being able to bring this into a landing, or is there more work to be done?
9: I think we get closer every day because the mainstream media doesn't talk about it, but the Iranian economy is in crisis. They only have the ability to hold out for so long until they have a societal collapse. And so we are getting closer every day. I don't know when it will be over. But yes, I think if we continue to stay strong, we will ultimately prevail. And look, we want Iran to become a friend of the United States. We want them to scream friend of America, not death to America. I was just in Venezuela last week, a country that hated America and now wants to be our friend. It is possible. The difference between Venezuela and Iran, though, is obviously mainstream Islam and the differences there. But I do think it is possible for us to reunite with the world and bring them into the family of nations.
1: So real quickly, about a minute or so left, but what do you think we as the United States should be prioritizing right now in our approach to Iran and the Middle East as a whole?
9: Well, I think we should be punishing their military targets. We should be observing anywhere where they might be developing nuclear weapons. We should not be allowing them to distribute any oil at all, which will choke off their economy. And we should be making sure oil from the other countries can get out to ensure that they're not able to hurt the world. I think those are the priorities. And when Iran is ready to stop, they're giving up a nuclear weapon. The only question is, do they do it the easy way or the hard way? They ought to learn that by now.
1: So you think we're, I'm encouraged to have this conversation with you, Congressman Fine. It's, it's been an extremely delicate situation and a difficult line to walk. But it seems as though progress is being made for sure. And so last word, are you encouraged with what you're seeing?
9: Absolutely. Look, the media doesn't talk about it because, frankly, they want the Iranians to win. The Democrats generally want the Iranians to win. But when you look at what's going on the ground in Iran, they effectively have almost no military anymore, and their economy
1: Florida
9: is in
1: Florida Congressman
9: freefall.
1: Randy Fine, I apologize. We've got to wrap it up right there. Thank you so much for joining us. Stay tuned. More This Week on Capitol Hill, straight ahead.
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1: Welcome back to This Week on Capitol Hill. I'm your host, Jody Heiss. As I mentioned earlier in the program, Dr. Anthony Fauci testified before a Senate committee this week, and he invoked the Fifth Amendment more than 100 times. Now, prior to the hearing, the committee's chairman, Senator Rand Paul, released more than 1,000 pages from Fauci's personal diaries covering the time span of 2019 through 2022. And those entries included writings that often contradicted his public statements. Well, joining us now to discuss this is Congresswoman Harriet Hageman. She's a chairwoman of the Republican Study Committee's Article I Task Force, which focuses on restoring legislative authority, reasserting congressional powers, and fighting executive overreach. She represents Wyoming's at-large district. Congresswoman Hageman, always great to see you. Welcome back to This Week on Capitol Hill. Let me get your reaction to Fauci's appearance before the Senate this week. What were your thoughts?
24: I think that a lot was exposed in terms of how incredibly duplicitous he was during the entire pandemic and the response to it. I think most of it realized probably in January or February of 2020 that the virus most likely was leaked in some fashion from the Wuhan virology lab. He tried to cover that up immediately. And I think that because he was so complicit in the work that was being done there, that really his focus was more in protecting himself and protecting his efforts to fund gain of function research, that was really what he was spending most of his time doing, was the cover up. And I think so many of the other things, the panic, don't wear a mask, wear one mask, wear two masks, 6 foot of distancing. I think so much of what he was doing was trying to create absolute chaos in order to make it so that we would not be looking behind the curtain and understand that he was complicit in the release of that virus. And I think that came through during the hearing the other day.
1: Yeah, and, you know, I wanted to ask you, of course, he received a sweeping pardon from President Joe Biden before he left the office. Shouldn't that compel authentic, true testimony?
24: I think that that's the real question. That's the $64,000 question, and I think that we will most likely get to the bottom of that. The reality is that Joe Biden did give him a sweeping pardon, and in fact, even more sweeping than was given to his own son, Hunter Biden. And he did that in order to cover up the years of malfeasance of Dr. Fauci. So what my position is that because he has immunity, because of that pardon, he should be compelled to give testimony, truthful testimony. Now, does that mean he can go in and lie to Congress? No, he would not have a pardon for that. But he needs to come clean. He needs to tell the truth. That's all he has to do, is if he comes in and he tells the truth to the Senate committee and to the American people, he won't be prosecuted for anything.
1: Yeah, I think this the way he pled the fifth over and over and over just opened up a whole nother can of worms. Now, you've published an op-ed in Daily Caller this week on how Dr. Fauci and others in the federal government coordinated with tech platforms and establishment media to censor Americans during the COVID outbreak. In the last Congress, you served on the House Select Subcommittee on the weaponization of the federal government. Can you explain to us some of the things that you uncovered, the subcommittee?
24: Well, that select committee was actually very effective in uncovering the vast and really invasive First Amendment violations that occurred through a whole cross-section of issues, not only in relation to COVID-19, but in addition to the 2020 election and the Hunter Biden laptop. And what we learned is that the Biden administration was working overtime to make sure that people could not communicate. And they were working with the tech platforms, as you indicated, to make sure that posts were taken down. It's why I've introduced the First Amendment Accountability Act, because I really do believe that we need to be able to hold these people accountable. And one way to do that is to make them personally liable if they violate our First Amendment rights. Now, we often focus on the freedom of speech, but during COVID, they violated all five of our First Amendment rights: freedom of speech, freedom of the press, to peaceably assemble, to petition our government for redress, and most importantly, our freedom of religion. They shut down churches. They prohibited us from being able to gather for church services. Under the First Amendment, they had absolutely no legal right to do that. Under my First Amendment Accountability Act, anyone who attempted to violate or did violate the First Amendment could be held personally liable in damages. We could seek injunctive relief and attorney's fees. We are never going to allow people like Anthony Fauci or Deborah Birx or right. Joe Biden or anyone else to do this to us.
1: Thank you so much, Wyoming Congresswoman Harriet Hageman. Always an honor to speak with you, and thank you for your leadership on so many fronts. All right, friends, stay tuned. Much more this week on Capitol Hill is coming your way right after this break.
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4: Welcome back to This Week on Capitol Hill. I'm your host, Jody Heiss. As the 2026 midterms approach, there are now some 10 states that have new congressional maps in place, which fundamentally alters House elections for this year and beyond. And according to a recent study from Cook Political Report, these redistricting efforts have produced a House map that is both more Republican and less elastic. And joining us now to discuss this is David Wasserman. He's a senior editor and elections analyst at Cook Political Report. David, welcome to This Week on Capitol Hill. Thanks for joining me. And I'd like to begin by just simply asking you to explain to us what you found when studying these new House election maps and what this might mean going into the midterms.
5: Jody, when the White House launched these mid-decade redistricting efforts last summer, it appeared that every red state would at least entertain the idea of trying to eliminate as many Democratic seats as possible. Now, for a time, it looked like the parties would fight to a draw because Democrats retaliated in California against what Republicans did in Texas. But a couple of things happened in the spring that tilted this fight towards Republicans. The Republican legislature in Florida, urged on by Governor Ron DeSantis, drew a map targeting four Democrats. The Virginia Supreme Court struck down Democrats' referendum effort to try and gerrymander the state in Democrats' favor. And then the U.S. Supreme Court reinterpreted the Voting Rights Act in a way that rendered many of the protections for black majority districts in the Deep South unenforceable. So, on a net basis, we believe that Republicans have shifted 5 to 6 seats in their favor through redistricting alone. What that means is that instead of Democrats needing 3 seats to win the House majority this fall, they probably need to win more like 8 or 9 seats from Republicans. Now, given the environment today and where President Trump's approval rating stands, we still believe Democrats are favorites to get there, but it's a much closer fight than it was.
4: All right, so unfold that a little bit further for us. They've got to get 8 seats, but you see them having a good chance of getting there. So just how significant is the impact of all this redistricting on the overall landscape?
5: Well, it's significant because prior to these states changing their lines, the median House seat in the country was about 0.5 point more Republican than the nation as a whole. So the House map wasn't really tilted one way or the other. Today, the median House seat is 2.5 points more Republican than the nation as a whole, which forces Democrats to reach deeper into Republican territory to win that magic number of 218 seats. And in all but the bluest of years, Republicans would be favored. So even if Democrats do narrowly win the majority this fall, they will be under heavy pressure to redraw many of the states that they control, including Illinois and New York and even California again, Maryland, to just keep pace with Republicans. And also keep in mind, Democrats are up against a long-term geography problem because voters are fleeing blue states. The projections for the 2030 census show that California is poised to lose 4 seats in Congress. Florida and Texas are poised to gain 4 seats each. New York could lose 2. Illinois, Oregon, 1 each. So this would be the electoral equivalent of the state of Massachusetts flipping from blue to red. So Democrats are going to be hard-pressed, I think,

0: to keep pace with Republicans in the fight for control of Congress unless they're able to expand their appeal geographically.
1: Very interesting. Well, let's take a peek, if we can, at the Senate. We've got some very tight races shaping up, it looks like, in places like Maine and Michigan, South Carolina, even. What are you watching most closely in the Senate races?
0: So the fight for control of the Senate is still favoring Republicans narrowly because the only four genuinely purple states up for election this cycle are Michigan, Maine, North Carolina, and Georgia, and Democrats already hold two of those seats. So even if they were to sweep all four of those, they'd only get to 49 seats, which is up from the 47 they hold today. Now, that's why Democrats are making a play for some of these deeper red states, including Ohio, Iowa, Alaska, and Texas, places that voted for President Trump by between 11 and 14 points in 2024. And so Democrats have reason for optimism in some states because of the recruits that they've got, including Roy Cooper in North Carolina, Sherrod Brown in Ohio, Mary Peltola in Alaska. But they've had some issues in Maine where Graham Plattner had to drop out, and now the Democrats have a new candidate against Susan Collins and Troy Jackson, who's just getting his sea legs. And then in Michigan, where Democrats have a brutal primary on their hands between a very Bernie progressive in Abdul El-Sayed and a more mainstream choice of Chuck Schumer in Congresswoman Haley Stevens. And if Abdul El-Sayed makes it out of that primary, then Republican Mike Rogers has a chance. So Democrats need most everything to go right for them to have a chance at winning the Senate. And today I put their odds somewhere in the 30 to 40% range.
1: All right. I believe I actually said South Carolina. I meant North Carolina. Thanks for straightening out on that. So what else would you be tracking? Well, that's true. There's a lot going on there. But what else are you going to be tracking as we head into November?
0: Well, we're looking at how voters view the economy because that's driving attitudes first and foremost. And over the summer, what we've noticed is that President Trump's approval has mostly been a function of gas prices. As we saw last month, when it looked like a ceasefire might be durable and gas prices fell, we saw President Trump's net approval get a little better. But now that that it looks like we're resuming the conflict, that gas prices have gone back up, it could be that his approval ticks a bit downward. So it's an enthusiasm gap between the parties, but it's also independent voters who are penalizing the party in power, which is a pretty typical midterm dynamic, except this year Republicans have some insulation from redistricting and the nature of the Senate seats that are up this cycle.
1: All right, David, I look forward to continuing this conversation over the break. We've got much more this week on Capitol Hill straight ahead. Next, we'll be talking about a shocking new CNN poll and what it could reveal about the direction of the Democratic Party. Many people have been shocked by this poll. Others have been saying this is what we expected. Well, I'll discuss it in detail with Dave Wasserman right after the break. Stay with us.
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1: Welcome back to This Week on Capitol Hill. I'm your host, Jody Heiss, and I'm continuing a conversation with Cook Political Report senior editor and elections analyst David Wasserman. David, thanks for sticking around over the break. I'd like to get your thoughts on this. A recent CNN poll found that about a third of Democrats and Democrat-leaning adults now identify as Democratic Socialist. Is that a trend that you saw coming? What do you make of this?
0: It's a trend that has been apparent in the primary elections this season. We've seen a number of self-identified Democratic Socialists take out incumbent Democratic members of Congress. And we've seen this movie before in a little bit of the 2018 midterm when you first had President Trump in office, when we had the rise of the squad and Alexandria Ocasio-Cortez and Ilhan Omar, who came in primaries unexpectedly and forged a band of resistance against the Democratic establishment. They gave Nancy Pelosi some difficulties when she was Speaker. But this time we're seeing it on a wider scale, and I think the kind of leftward lurch of the Democratic Party has a lot to do with not only the immigration enforcement tactics that became polarizing earlier this year, but also the war in Iran, and the issue of Israel in the Middle East, and that's driven a lot of younger voters into the arms of this movement. That's not to say that it's become popular with the wider electorate. A CNBC poll of independent voters found that the term Democratic Socialism was underwater 17 to 57. So this is a phenomenon that's occurring mostly in heavily blue districts in urban areas. However, if Republicans are able to get more voters to focus on what's happening on that side, then they have the potential to win some independent voters back.
1: Yeah, less than a minute. And I wanted to get that question that you started on. What do Republican strategists need to do? How do they respond? Again, less than a minute.
0: Well, it's tough because not a lot of these people who are winning primaries, whether it's Daria Lisa Chevalier in New York City or Melat Kyros in Denver, Colorado, they hold views that are pretty well outside the mainstream of what even Democrats have represented, but they're not household names to voters nationally right now. So it's up to Republicans to try and focus attention on Zohran Mamdani, on the policies right. that Democrats might put in place if they win power. And that's hard to do when the spotlight's on President Trump.
1: All right. David Wasserman from Cook Political Report. Great to have you with us. Thanks for your insight. And thank you for joining us for this week on Capitol Hill. Be sure to join us again next week for this, your insider's guide to the stories shaping Washington and the world.
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11: During the War for Independence, General George Washington, the man we refer to today as the father of our country, led American troops through military defeat after defeat. And in the bitter winter of 1777, he wrote this somber note to a friend in Philadelphia. Quote, "You might have tracked our army from White Marsh to Valley Forge by the blood on their feet," end of quote. Many soldiers continued to march through the deep snows of Pennsylvania without shoes. Others suffered from disease, hunger, and freezing conditions. Nearly 2,000 of Washington's men died, yet George Washington did not lose faith. Amid the hardship, loss, and uncertainty of Valley Forge, he turned to God in prayer. At a time when our nation once again faces division and uncertainty, may we follow Washington's example, kneeling humbly, praying faithfully, and asking God to guide the future of America.
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0: It's time again for Odyssey Middle School's fall theater production. This year, we're doing The Minestrone Man, a play that requires a whole truckload of musical ability. Unfortunately, Matthew Parker and I don't have a truckload. More like a thimbleload. But my brother Barrett, well, let me tell you, he'll get the lead as Tony Anthony, the trombone player, if there is any justice in this world. Good job, Barrett!
1: Thanks, Sam.
0: The competition at the auditions can get pretty intense. Emotions run high, egos are bruised. Pride is but a dim ship on the sea of memory. But there's no business like show business, especially if that business leads to murder. Okay, maybe not murder, but let me warn you, this is one of the more bizarre cases that yours truly, Emily Jones, and my sidekick Matthew Parker have ever tackled. I call it the mystery of the Phantom of the School Musical. Nah, too many words. Never mind. Hey, we could call it stage fright. Yeah. Anyway, let's get back to a couple of weeks ago at Odyssey Middle School's famed Taft-Hartley Theater, where plays have been performed for many years. The theater was named after Thelma B. Taft and Roosevelt P. Hartley, two of Odyssey's favorite performers back in the day. And there we were, wading into that theatrical stream on the day the cast assignments were announced on the bulletin board. Matthew and I didn't get a part, but we did get to be stage managers for the production.
1: Oh, I didn't get in!
0: Oh, you didn't want to get in anyway, Matthew. You wanted to be a stage manager.
2: I did?
0: Sure you did. You hate the spotlight.
2: I do.
0: Yes, Matthew, you do.
2: I'm amazed at how much you know about me that I don't even know.
1: Hey, guys.
0: Hey.
1: So, how's the casting for the play?
2: Great. If you're Barrett Jones and you wanted the leading role of Tony Anthony.
1: Really? I got it? Yes!
0: Congratulations. I knew you'd get it.
1: Yeah, congrats, Barrett. There's no better Tony Anthony.
2: Uh-uh.
1: Oh, thanks, guys. I don't know what to say.
3: You're going down, Barrett.
1: Jay, I didn't see you there.
3: Feeling pretty good about yourself today, Barrett?
1: Yeah, I suppose so. Did you get in the play, Jay?
3: Ugh, you know I didn't get in. Ugh.
1: Actually, I didn't know that.
3: Yeah, sure. You can gloat all you want.
1: Gloat?
3: But you're gonna rue the day. Rue the day.
1: What?
3: Rue the day!
0: Okay, ugh. What is your problem, Jay?
1: You're creeping me out.
0: Yeah.
3: Someday, very soon, Barrett, I will show you who's really the best. You will rue the day. You will.
1: Okay.
3: Rue.
1: Okay. I'm sorry to interrupt, but do you even know what rue the day means?
3: No.
1: Thought so.
3: But believe me, Barrett, when that day comes, you will rue like you've never ruined the day before.
1: Yeah. Okay, Jay.
3: Just consider yourself warned. Rue it. Rue that day. Rue coming at you. Rue.
0: Okay, bye-bye.
1: Jay is going for supervillain status.
2: I'll say.
0: Oh, who cares? He's all bluff. The show must go on. Right, Barrett?
1: That's right. The show must go on.
0: Practice began the very next day, after school with Miss Adelaide directing. Everyone was pretty jazzed. Except maybe for Matthew. He and I had a lot of work ahead of us.
4: Okay, places, everyone. Places, everyone. Oh, my. This is going to be one very long production.
0: Hi, Miss Adelaide. Matthew and I are ready to manage the stage. Right, Matthew?
2: Yeah, can't wait.
4: Oh, good. I didn't know if you two were actually going to show up.
2: Oh, yeah.
0: We're here.
4: Mr. Stolfitz?
5: Coming. Okay, here I am.
4: Emily, Matthew, this is Charlie Stolfitz, the director of the Theater Guild. They borrowed our facility this summer for their production of... what was it, Charlie?
5: It was the Pirates of Penance.
4: Ah, that's right. It was about pirates who repent of their pillaging ways.
5: Didn't go over very well.
4: There are some set pieces he needs help moving out.
0: Well, lead the way, Mr. Stuff, Mr. Schlup, sir.
5: Okay, come on.
1: You're new to Odyssey, aren't you?
5: Yes, though I was once considered to be a theatrical visionary on Broadway.
6: Really? By who?
5: People. Important people. And now, this is what I'm reduced to. Okay, here we are. Stay put until I turn on the lights.
6: Wow! Look at all this stuff! A palm tree? Ooh, a ship's mast!
5: Oh, let's get cracking. All these set pieces have to get moved to the storage area beneath the stage. The stairs are over there. Let's go. Chop, chop.
6: Give me a hand with this palm tree, Matthew.
1: Okay, hold on. Oh, yuck! What's this?
6: Hey! That almost hit my foot.
1: Sorry. What's this stuff all over the tree?
6: It's just paint spattering. It's a typical theater technique. From a distance, it gives the set pieces a weathered look.
1: Oh, good. Whew! For a minute there, I thought they were bird droppings.
5: Actually, those are bird droppings.
6: Ouch! That did hit my foot!
1: Are those bird droppings covering everything?
5: Well, pretty much. It's just another sad detail in the sordid story of my play.
6: Ooh, what happened?
5: Well, I had a choice between rigging a plastic parrot on the pirate captain's shoulder or buying a real one. I wanted authenticity, so I decided to use a real one. Let's just say it was another bad choice.
1: Are there any gloves around here? I don't want to touch this stuff with my bare hands.
5: Well, I have some gloves in my truck, but they're all left-handed.
1: Okay.
6: Well, it didn't take long for us to move all that stuff into the storage area. After we finished, Matthew and I got a chance to watch Barrett practice his big number, a duet with Priscilla Peterson.
7: Okay, okay, quiet everyone. Barrett, Priscilla, are you ready?
1: Yes, Miss Adelaide.
6: Yes, Miss Adelaide.
7: Oh, all right. Now, this is the scene where Tony Anthony is showing off for the local girls. Okay, and a one, and a two, and a...
6: Oh! What was that?
1: I don't know.
6: That didn't sound good.
1: Miss Adelaide?
7: It may have just been the central air kicking in.
1: The central air kicking in?
7: Well, they did redo the ductwork at some point. But let's just keep going, kids. I'm sure there's nothing to worry about. Are we ready? And a one, and a two, and I'm happy and I'm...

0: was not the central air kicking in Miss Adelaide.
1: No, I think you're right.
2: Woo the day!
3: What? Did you hear that?
2: Woo the day!
3: Em, what's going on here?
4: I have no idea.
0: Okay, Jay, we know it's you. Quit playing games and come out. Now!
2: Woo the day!
1: Jay, if that's you, I'm going to have a word with your parents. Jay? Jay?
4: If that's Jay, he's really good.
3: And if it's not Jay, I'm never setting foot in this theater again.
4: There's one way to find out. Where's my cell phone? Oh, here.
3: What are you doing?
4: I'm calling Jay.
3: Why? He won't be home. He's around here somewhere. He has to be.
4: Exactly. Hello?
5: Yo.
4: May I speak with Jay, please?
5: Why? Who is this?
4: Oh, hi, Jay. Just wanted to check to make sure that you're at home. Talk to you later.
5: Hey, I'm gonna steal you.
4: It wasn't Jay. He's at home.
1: Not Jay.
0: That's it. I'm out of here.
4: Yeah. Let's go.
6: Take your kids on a journey into the past with the Imagination Station book series from the creators of Adventures in Odyssey. They'll learn more about the Bible and cool moments in history. 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
4: Needless to say, getting Barrett back on that stage the next day was going to take some work.
0: No way! I'm done. My theatrical career is over.
4: All right, just calm down, Barrett. Have you forgotten how wonderful you are up there?
0: I don't care. It's hard to play the trombone when you're screaming with fear.
3: And the cool factor goes completely out the window.
4: Look, Barrett, somebody's playing a prank. That's all. You're not going to let somebody's prank scare you out of a role that you were born to play, are you?
0: Sure.
4: You'd give it all up for a prank. It's no prank, Emily. What, Priscilla? Have you guys ever heard of the Phantom of the Taft-Hartley?
0: Huh? The what?
3: Oh, brother.
4: Here's what I heard. 50 years ago, the Taft-Hartley Theater was built. And then right after that, Roosevelt Hartley died under mysterious circumstances.
3: Yeah, what kind of mysterious circumstances?
4: Nobody knows. That's why they're mysterious. Anyway, ever since then, he has haunted the theater.
3: What?
0: Haunted?
4: That's ridiculous.
3: I've heard the same thing, Emily.
4: Yeah, well, hearing it doesn't make it true, Matthew. True or not, the entire cast has decided that they won't rehearse anymore until that phantom, or whatever it is, has been found.
3: You are kidding me. The whole cast is afraid?
4: Uh-huh. Somebody is supposed to tell Miss Adelaide this afternoon.
3: Barrett, listen to me. This is all just a lot of nonsense. There are no phantoms. Got it?
4: I can't believe you're thinking of going back into that theater to tell Miss Adelaide that you're chickening out of the production.
3: You're right, Em.
4: Good.
0: There's no way I'm going back in that theater to meet her. You'll have to talk to her first, since you're the only one who isn't afraid.
4: What?
0: Oh, and pick up my trombone, will you? I left it there because of the stampede out of the building, you know?
4: There's no point in recounting the argument that followed. Good sense didn't prevail. So, I had to go back to the Taft-Hartley Theater that afternoon to tell Miss Adelaide about the cast's decision. And I had to drag Matthew along.
3: I don't want to go. I heard that Hartley lost his head and rides a horse.
4: That's Ichabod Crane. Stop being such a coward. There's no headless phantom of the theater. Now let's go inside and talk to Miss Adelaide. Maybe she can figure out how to save this production.
1: I think we'll cancel practice today.
4: Miss Adelaide, what's wrong?
1: Wrong? Oh, nothing. That is, I was in there alone.
4: Uh-huh.
1: Waiting for everyone, and well...
3: You heard that voice again, didn't you?
1: Voice? What voice?
4: Don't tell me you're afraid of it.
1: No, of course not. But I have to think of the children. We can't rehearse if they're afraid.
3: That's okay, since none of the cast will work on it anyway.
4: Matthew!
1: Oh, then that works out perfectly. I'll be in touch. Bye-bye now.
3: Mission accomplished. I'm going home.
4: No, you aren't. We're going inside.
3: To
0: to get Barrett's trombone?
4: That, and to solve this mystery.
0: I was afraid you were going to say that.
7: Well, here's Barrett's trombone. Let's go.
4: Not so fast.
0: But I don't like empty theaters. They're always so dark and empty.
4: Be brave. Now, let's make our way backstage.
0: But I can hardly see anything. It's even darker back there.
4: Well, there's a light switch on the back wall.
0: I don't like this. Where's the light switch?
4: It's just over there, I think.
0: You think?
4: Well, since when am I an expert on theatrical lighting?
0: What was that?
4: It's an old theater. The floorboards make noise.
0: Hey, what was that? Did you feel it? The air moved.
4: The air conditioning just came on, that's all.
0: The same air conditioning that shouts rue the day?
4: Stop. Let's wait and see.
0: Yikes! It did it again! We're being attacked by the phantom!
4: Calm down, Matthew. Be still.
1: I'm getting out of here.
4: Matthew, don't! Matthew? Where are you?
1: Down here.
4: Down where?
1: Somebody put a hole in the middle of the stage.
4: Oh, wait. It's a trap door to the storage room. Are you all right?
1: Yeah.
4: Hang on, I'm coming down.
1: I suggest you use the stairs.
4: Okay. Oh, wow. It's even darker down here.
0: Yeah, I can't tell you how happy I am about that.
4: Can you stand up?
0: Yeah.
4: Hey, did you hear that?
0: Hear what?
4: Look, there's a light.
0: Where?
4: There, under that door. Isn't that a dressing room? We put some stage props in it yesterday.
0: Oh, yeah. You know, my ankle is fine. Let's get out of here.
4: Cut it out. Let's hurry before whoever it is escapes.
0: You first.
4: Come on, Matthew. Let's go. Okay, ready? I'll open the door. One, two, three. Aha!
8: What?
4: Jay?
0: So you are the Phantom.
8: Out of my way.
4: Get him, Matthew!
0: Catch him, Em.
4: I can't catch him.
1: Where'd he go?
4: I don't know. Okay, I won't describe the chase through the theater, especially since we weren't able to catch Jay. Apparently he knew about the other stairway and exit that we didn't know about.
0: Okay, so that was weird.
4: Did you see what he was wearing?
0: Yeah, a big black cape. Definitely proof that Jay's the Phantom.
4: I don't know.
0: What? Didn't you see him? Come on, why else would he be here? Rue the day, remember? He has to be the Phantom.
4: Then how did he fly past us? He couldn't be upstairs flying around and downstairs playing dress-up all at the same time.
0: The same way he spooked everyone yesterday while he was still at home.
4: And how did he do that?
0: I don't know. But we have to tell Miss Adelaide.
4: Not yet. Something's bothering me about this. I need a few more questions answered.
0: Like what?
4: Like, why did Jay run all the way down to that stairway when the trapdoor stairs were closer and easier to use?
0: Beats me.
4: That gives me an idea. An idea that may solve this mystery. Matthew, tell everybody to meet me here tomorrow afternoon.
0: Nobody's coming back here until the Phantom is caught.
4: Which is exactly what I plan to do. Tell them to be here if they want to see the Phantom for themselves.
9: 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We always love hearing from you.
10: All right, Matthew, we're all here, and I'm sure we're very excited about meeting this mysterious Phantom. Where's Emily? And why does this place smell like popcorn? Matthew?
0: I don't know where she is. I thought...
4: I'm right here. Oh, calm down.
0: Do you have it? Did you catch the Phantom?
4: I'll get to that in a minute, but first I'd like to say something. Hello, everybody. How are you feeling? Pretty scared? I guess so, since nothing causes people to be scared more than irrational fear. That's right, I said irrational. because that's what you've all been. Imagine being willing to give up on your art and your talent and your courage all because of fear. Well, guess what? There's someone who didn't do that, and I'd like to introduce him to you. Jay, step out, please.
0: There he is. I knew it was him.
4: Calm down. Jay isn't the Phantom. Are you, Jay?
11: No, I am not the Phantom.
0: Of course you are. You've been out to jinx my performance since the day Miss Adelaide turned you down for the part. Rue the day, remember?
7: That's right. And why did we find you here yesterday wearing that cape?
12: Yeah!
13: Quiet, everybody. Go on, Emily.
4: Jay's behavior isn't what you think. Yes, he planned his revenge for not getting the part, but his plan was to get an early start practicing for the next production, which Miss Adelaide posted on the bulletin board. What was the play, Jay?
11: Dr. Jekyll and Mr. Heidelberg.
4: Which is why he was wearing that cape. He was rehearsing.
11: Yeah, I thought I should start now because it's two parts, which gives me, you know, double the exposure that Barrett is getting now.
4: yeah, okay. And the phrase, rue the day?
11: Got it from the play.
4: There you have it. Jay is not the Phantom.
0: Then who is? You still haven't explained the voice.
7: And what about the swoosh? How do you explain the swoosh?
0: I didn't know about a swoosh. We got swooshed yesterday. Very cool and very creepy.
4: And that's why I asked Mr. Charlie the theater guy, to join us today as well. Mr.
14: Stolfitz.
4: Yeah, okay, can you take it from here?
14: Mm-hmm. I'm sorry that all of you have been dragged into the orbit of my celestial universe of bad luck. During the summer's production of The Pirates of Penance, I bought a parrot from the Pet Vista shop over by the Odyssey Mall.
7: That's a nice place. They have hamsters.
0: Yeah.
14: As some of you know, the whole play was, well, a disaster. And the worst of it was when the parrot flew away during our last show. The back exits were open, so I assumed that she flew outside, but now I know she didn't. She's been here the whole time, living in the rafters of this very theater.
4: Mm-hmm. And to prove it, I'm going to bring out some parrot popcorn.
13: Parrot popcorn?
4: It's popcorn with some olive oil and nutritional yeast. No salt garlic powder and a no salt herb mix sprinkled over the top. Parrots love it. Polly wants some popcorn?
14: Actually, her name is Winifred.
4: Oh, Winifred wants some popcorn? Cool. Whoa, okay, there you are. Who's a pretty bird? Who's a pretty bird, huh?
7: Hey, that doesn't sound like the voice we heard.
4: It does if you turn on the wireless mic and affect it through a hidden sound system.
13: Is it that lovely?
7: Wow. How does a parrot know how to set up a sound system?
4: A parrot doesn't, Matthew, but a human does.
13: What human, Emily?
4: Mr. Schlopp. Him.
14: What? What are you saying?
4: I'm saying that none of these were coincidences. In fact, you've been the mastermind of everything that's happened.
13: What? Explain yourself, Emily.
4: That's easy. Jay, who suggested that the best revenge was to get a head start on the next play?
11: Mr. Stolfitz.
4: And who gave you access to the dressing room to wear the costumes and practice the lines?
11: Mr. Stolfitz.
4: And who was here often enough to teach the parrot to say your signature phrase, rue the day?
7: Rue the day?
4: Something he couldn't have learned just by hearing you say it once.
11: I know this one. Mr. Stolfitz.
4: Exactly.
13: But why would he want to sabotage our production?
4: Do you want to explain, Mr. You, or shall I?
14: I guess I'll have to do it.
4: And maybe you should do it without playing that character you've been playing all this time.
14: Yes. Well, maybe you're right. You see, the truth is, I came to Odyssey as an experiment. For the past year, I've been filming myself and everything I've done as a piece of, well, I like to think of it as experimental theater. The horrible play we did in the summer, spooking you all as the Phantom. It was all part of my plan to impress Broadway producers with my prowess as an actor and my powers to convince rational people to do absurdly irrational things. I mean, why else would people allow me to do a terrible play like The Pirates of Penance? It's ridiculous. Just as it was ridiculous for sensible adults and young people to actually believe that a phantom existed in this theater. But now, I have everything I need for my triumphal return, and I thank you all.
13: It was all like a bad reality show?
14: Well, more or less. And with that, I am off to Broadway and a successful career on stage where I belong. Just as soon as I get you all to sign the release forms. You don't mind, do you?
4: Of course we do. You can't use us as dupes and puppets just to further your career.
0: Will we be on television?
14: Most certainly.
0: Where do I sign?
4: The show must go on is a great motto. At least in this case it is, because the show did go on, and it was a huge hit. Barrett really wowed everyone with his trombone. Priscilla looked genuinely swept off her feet, and Miss Adelaide couldn't have been happier. And I might add, the sets looked fantastic, thanks to a couple of can-do stage managers that could multitask.
7: Yeah, can-do is an apt description. Hey, Em, have you noticed the pattern with our mysteries?
4: You mean that I usually solve them with my uncanny ability and prowess as a detective?
7: Actually, I was thinking about how they're animal-related.
4: Oh, well, maybe next time we'll get out of that rut.
7: Or not.
4: Guess we'll find out together, huh?
7: You betcha.
4: Come on.
9: 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Stage Fright was written by Kirby Atkins, with sound design by Nathan Jones, music by John Campbell. Our cast included Christina Pacelli, Zach Callison, Andy Pessoa, and Barbara Niles. And I'm Chris, hoping you'll join us again next time for more Adventures in Odyssey.

0: Jesus fulfills all that was prophesied about him in the Old Testament. 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Alistair Begg and Sinclair Ferguson unpack these and other unrivaled attributes of Christ in their popular book, Name Above All Names.
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4: I feel like nobody is talking about the greatest threat to children right now. 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
8: He's coming. Oh, yeah. Good evening and welcome to the Let the Bible Speak program, sponsored by the Church of Christ in Roxbury at 81 Walnut Avenue in Roxbury, Massachusetts, where we can be reached at area code 617-442-5826. Again, that is area code 617-442-5826. The Church of Christ in Roxbury is a Bible-believing church where we speak where the Bible speaks and is silent where the Bible is silent. We call Bible things by Bible names and do Bible things in Bible ways. We are a friendly, Christ-centered, Bible-believing church made up of good people trying to do good things for the Lord. The Church of Christ in Roxbury is a Bible-believing church. It is a church where God is glorified, the souls of people are edified, His word is magnified, and the truth is sanctified. We extend to you the invitation to attend one or all of our congregational services. Our Sunday morning Bible classes for all ages begins at 9:30 a.m. Our Sunday morning worship begins at 10:30 a.m. We also sponsor a Wednesday night Bible class for all ages, and that begins at 6:30. Our mailing address is Let the Bible Speak, 81 Walnut Avenue, Roxbury, Massachusetts. And so, after our next hymn, we encourage you to take another spiritual journey down those enlightened paths of God's inspired word, which leads the souls of men to eternal salvation.

0: soul right. Cause he may come tonight. So you better get ready. Come on.
1: Once again, good evening to all, and we hope, trust, and pray that we find all of our listeners well. This evening we're going to talk on the subject of having the love of truth. So after this next selection, sit back and take in the message, having the love of truth.

Oh, isn't that true? Dr. Jesus, he makes everything all right because he is our Lord and Savior. And he spoke nothing but the truth. He lived the truth. He died for the truth. And the truth will be revealed. In 2 Thessalonians, the chapter is 2, Paul wrote, beginning at verse 10, "And with all the deception of wickedness for those who perish, because they did not receive the love of the truth so as to be saved. And for this reason, God will send upon them a deluding influence so that they might believe what is false, in order that they all may be judged who did not believe the truth, but took pleasure in wickedness." The message this evening is having the love of truth. It usually is dangerous to make sweeping generalizations. We tread on tenuous ground, for instance, in making careless use of such terms as every and always and never. There are exceptions to most rules, and as Solomon informed us, more hope is reserved for fools than for those hasty in their speech. Proverbs 29, verse 20. You see, many have made bold pronouncements that they believe

0: Life can be messy, but you don't have to figure it out alone.
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3: Is it not the abject denial of God's existence? For many of the lost will have at one time believed, nor is it mass indulgence in any carnal sin per se, while those who engage in the works of the flesh will be refused entrance into the eternal kingdom. It is conceivable that many of the condemned will never have committed, say, adultery. The same could be said for drunkenness, idolatry, and homosexuality. Each will endanger a soul if not repented of, but none can be applied to the lost as a whole. The common denominator in the sad fate of the condemned is more fundamental, more invasive. Like leaven, it permeates the whole of their lives, informing directly or indirectly every decision they made, ultimately contributing to their demise. It was the fountain from which specific sins sprang, and it was this: they received not the love of truth that they might be saved. You see, there are important implications in this statement of Paul and the Thessalonians. Since the scripture enjoined a love for truth, it should be evident that truth does exist. Though some would argue otherwise, none who do so are consistent, nor are they willing to put their theory into practice. If truth is to be loved, it's also to be known. Reminds me of the conversation I once had with a gentleman who argued that it is impossible to really know anything. We are confined, he said, to mere probability. We cannot be certain, therefore, that Jesus Christ is the Son of God. We may entertain and even cherish this belief, but for all we know, the Savior may have been an imposter, and our entire belief system, consequently, is founded upon a lie. Well, I venture to say this mistaken notion, a subtle form of agnosticism more widely held than many can imagine, it is not difficult to refute. Those who deny the possibility of knowledge should be asked one question: do you know that? An affirmative response negates the very claim that they are making. On the other hand, a negative answer grants the possibility of knowing. We need not to be so technical. John 8:32 suffices for those who love the Lord. It says, and you shall know the truth, and the truth shall set you free. You see, abstract concepts, by their very nature, are very difficult to define. Who can easily craft a suitable definition for such lofty themes as love and beauty and hope? God, who designed the human mind, is well aware of its capabilities as well as its limitations. Thus, in order for his children to better understand intangible ideas, he often clothes them in human garb. As it is often said, we know them when we see them. Take, for instance, in the 11th chapter of Hebrews, we find that many are testifying to the faith. It is though the Father says, do you want to see faith? Then look at Noah. He built the ark to the saving of his house. Consider Abraham. He left Ur of the Chaldees at my call, not knowing where he went. He offered up Isaac, the son of promise, at my command, trusting that I would raise him from the dead. This methodology is employed throughout the entire course of sacred literature, the Bible. Indeed, when we think of patience, what Bible character comes to mind? Is it not Job? There's a reason God teaches in this fashion. It works. The same principle applies to the concept of truth, with one significant difference. In bringing this virtue to the fullest light, God did not appeal to the examples of Moses or of Abraham or any other worthies of the faith. This honor was reserved exclusively for

Savior, Jesus Christ, Son of God. When truth was clothed in human form, it took the express image of Jesus Christ. And Jesus, who said, "I am the way, the truth, and the life," in John 14:6, spoke nothing but the truth. If we want to see the perfect embodiment of truth, we need look no further than Jesus Christ. Apart from Christ, there is no saving knowledge. Additionally, since Jesus is the personification, to love truth is to obey him. In John 14:15, it says, "If you love me, keep my commandments." There can be no genuine regard for truth in the absence of obedience. How sadly ironic that what liberal apologists call legalism is the Savior's definition of love. Little wonder that some are always learning and never able to arrive at the knowledge of truth. This is far from removing any emotional component to religion, reducing it to a heartless system of compliance. It simply is to channel our emotions in the right direction and give to them their proper expression. The fear of many sincere souls, namely that they do not feel enough love for God, is also relieved. As C.S. Lewis observed once, the Christian writer, "Christian love, either towards God or towards man, is an affair of the will. If we are trying to do his will, we are obeying the commandment, 'Thou shalt love the Lord thy God with all thy heart, mind, body, and soul.' Thus, to grow in love, even emotional love for Christ, we first must educate man's intellect. And how may we do this and thereby cultivate a great love for the truth? Well, we need to appreciate what Jesus has done for us. We were all lost in sin, but it was his love that brought him to the cross. It was his love to die for us. It was his love to take on the sins of the world so that we may be redeemed. And that, my friends, is the truth. Jesus, the crown jewel of heaven, left the portals of glory and came to the earth as a babe. He lived a perfect life, and his death was the atoning sacrifice for our sins, for your sins, for my sins. The blood he shed at Calvary purchased the church, and all those who obey him are added to his body. That's the truth of the redeemed. 40 days after his resurrection, he ascended back to heaven to rule and to reign at God's right hand. This most basic and briefest of synopsis generally is understood within the body of Christ today. But a sizable number, both within the church and other religious communities, are under the impression that after his return to heaven, the Lord regained all that he had with God before the world began. It is also believed that after the final judgment, the Savior will reign with the Father, equal in authority. Is this correct? You must ask the question. While the New Testament is clear that Christ is reigning now in 1 Corinthians chapter 15 and verse 25, and also will reign throughout eternity, Revelations chapter 3 and verse 20, it is equally plain that Jesus surrendered something when he assumed the form of a servant, Philippians chapter 2 verse 7, and was made unto like his brethren in Hebrews chapter 2 and verse 17. For the Bible says in Philippians chapter 2, verse 6, because he did not count equality with God a thing to be grasped, he forever has identified himself with his creation, you and I. Thus, after the end comes, then shall the Son also himself be subject unto him that put all things under him, in 1 Corinthians chapter 15, verse 28.
Though Christ will always remain deity, he has not relinquished his link to us, nor will he ever. He is our advocate. Even during his current reign, Paul speaks of him as the man, Christ Jesus, 1 Timothy 2, verse 5. Even a partial realization of the Savior's unfathomable sacrifice should cause rivers of devotion to spring from within our hearts, knowing who Christ is, why he came, how he lived, why he died, and his resurrection, all because of the truth, all because of love. When we come to better appreciate what the Savior has done and continues to accomplish for us, what can we do but to grow in our love for the truth? We need to realize what is at stake here. The quest for truth is not a matter of indifference or of good versus better. Its end is the difference between life and death, between heaven and hell. Until this is realized in the hearts of men, the issue will not be approached with the respect that it deserves. Who can argue that truth matters? And all efforts to find it or bring others to it are worthwhile. Jesus told the parable of the man who found one pearl of great price and sold all that he had to acquire it. In Matthew 13 and verses 45 through 46, our eternal destiny hinges on whose attitude we emulate. Is it the merchant of Matthew 13 or the young rich ruler in Matthew 18, who facing a similar choice went away sorrowful? Peter understood this. After multitudes had deserted the Savior Jesus Christ, Jesus asked the 12, "Will you also go away?" John 6:67. And the apostle Peter answered, was immediate and decisive. "Lord, to whom shall we go? Thou hast words of eternal truth." John 6, verse 68. This must be our mindset. Give me the truth as it is in Jesus Christ, and nothing else will suffice or should suffice. Notice the emphasis Peter placed upon the very words of Christ, which will judge us in the last days. This precisely is why we must not lay down our arms in defending the inerrancy of the Bible. The Bible is right. The Bible is true. The Bible is God's gift to truth to man. If we abandon the truth, we abandon our hope for heaven. Not only must truth be known, it must be defended. Without developing an unhealthy craving for controversy, we must be willing to speak out on behalf of truth, even if we must stand alone. It takes a certain amount of backbone to say in the face of opposition, "I do not believe that you are correct," when you dispute the Bible, when you argue with the truth, when you don't believe in Jesus Christ as the Son of God. We must abide in love for truth. Especially is this true when prominent men of institution and organizations and government are involved. Although we esteem them many times, we must understand they are mere men. And if they go contrary to the word of God, we must stand and show them in love where they are wrong. If the desire is to please men eclipses our desire to please God, we should deeply look into our own hearts to see if indeed we love the truth.
At the end of the day, our interest in most subjects is directly proportional to what we have invested in them. Those who have devoted but little to the cause of truth typically share Pilate's enthusiasm for the matter. In John 18:38, when Jesus explained that he was the truth and was telling the truth, Pilate said, "What is truth?" As if truth did not exist. Tragically, many, many members will fall within this category. But for those who give themselves wholly to its pursuit and are seeking to weave it into the very fabric of their being, nothing, nothing on this world, in this earth, is more thrilling than truth. And Jesus is the truth. My friends, have a love for the truth, and may this truth set you free. I pray that as a result of this gospel message, your hearts have been receptive and your spirits have been truly lifted as we have let the Bible speak its truths in love. Remember, friends, the Bible is explicit in what you must do to be saved. You must hear the word, Romans 10:17. You must believe, have faith in him, Hebrews 11:6. You must also repent of your sins, Luke 13:3. You must confess with the mouth that Jesus is the Son of God, Romans 10:9-10. And you must be baptized, buried in water, baptism. This is not the anointing of oil, the sprinkling of water. This is truly an immersion in water. Romans 6:1-6, Acts 2:38. And you must continue in the faith. Colossians 1:12-23. 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Until next time, my friends, stay faithful, stay grateful, and please stay prayerful. May God bless you, and may he bless you real good. Good night, and God bless. He will be your water, and I know he will be your bread. He said, whenever you

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9: 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And the resurrection life of Jesus Christ will be theirs, the Holy Spirit indwelling them and sealing them as a child of God forever. 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Now, if the church wants to get involved in something else, that's one thing, but that is our mission, to get that message to all of mankind as quickly, as thoroughly, as effectively, and every way possible we can.
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13: Please notice what the Word of God will do. It'll restore your soul. It'll make you wise. It'll rejoice your heart. It'll enlighten your eyes. It'll endure forever. That means it'll be relevant in every age, and it'll produce comprehensive righteousness, the end of verse 9. That's the sufficiency of the Word of God. That's what it'll do in your life.
14: Welcome to Grace to You Weekend, the Bible teaching ministry of John MacArthur. I'm your host, Phil Johnson. Is the Bible still relevant? Parts of it were written 2,000 years ago, and those are some of the newest portions. Most of the Bible is older than that. So does that mean it has nothing to say about the issues you face in 2026? Consider that today as we continue John's study titled The Transforming Power of Scripture. But before the lesson, something we like to mention from time to time, there are some obvious similarities between the work of Grace to You and the ministry of a local church. Both prioritize the Word of God. Both spread the life-changing truth of the gospel and strengthen believers spiritually. But there are also important differences that need to be acknowledged. Here's what John said about that in studio some time ago.
15: I have to say, there are obvious similarities between the work of Grace to You and the ministry of some local churches because they both prioritize the Word of God. It's sad to say that there are many churches that don't. There are many formal, sort of sacramental churches where all is kind of mystery and form and symbolism and ceremony. And then there are lots of churches that, you know, would purport to be evangelical churches where the Word of God is not seriously dealt with, not seriously proclaimed, seriously preached, and seriously applied. But having said that, of course, what we do at Grace to You in proclaiming the Word of God is what all faithful churches do. And we're not here to be a church. In fact, we're here to support faithful local churches. We're here to strengthen their people by being a supplement. We're no different than, you know, a bookstore where you can go and buy books, or a tape library, or a ministry such as ours where you download sermons. We're here to help the local church by strengthening its leadership and its people. When you help Grace to You, you help the church.
14: Yes, friend, and we are grateful for your partnership in that work. And if you'd like to help us take God's Word to His people around the world, visit gty.org and see the various ways you can support Grace to You. I'll give you more information on how to do that after the lesson. But now, stay tuned as John MacArthur continues his look at the transforming power of Scripture.
13: Now, here in this text before us, we have one of the great defenses of scriptural authority. The statement in verse 16, all Scripture is God-breathed, is a tremendously profound statement. It is not the Word of man, it is the Word of God. It was breathed out by God. But then we're looking at this second statement. All Scripture is useful, profitable, to produce these five things. According to verse 15, it can make you wise unto salvation. And according to verse 16, it is profitable or useful for doctrine, reproof, correction, and training. And is the only thing needed and the only thing able to make the man of God perfect, equipped for every good work. Now, we've entitled these five things, The Work of the Word. What does the Word do? First of all, remember in verse 15, it is able to make you wise unto salvation. The Word has the power to save. Secondly, and coming into verse 16, he says it is useful for doctrine or for teaching. And I pointed out to you that here he has in mind not the process of teaching, but the content. It is profitable to give you the necessary body of divine truth to live a godly life. The third work of the Word in verse 16 is mentioned, reproof. Reproof. The word literally means to rebuke, to confront someone with a view toward convicting them of misbehavior. The first rebuking work of the Word is toward the sin in the life of a person, of a believer. It'll work on you that way. Not only does the Word reprove sin, but it reproves error. It reproves error. So the Word of God then has the positive content ministry of imparting to us truth, the negative content ministry in the sense that it exposes sin and exposes error. Now let's go from content to conduct in the last two. Paul says to Timothy, it is also profitable not only for salvation, not only for teaching, doctrine, not only for reproof, but for correction. Verse 16, correction. Now we're going to move from content to conduct. The Scripture not only exposes sin as to its reality, not only exposes error, but it has the ability to correct both. It has a corrective capability. The word here, epanorthosis, means literally, it's only used here, nowhere else in the Scripture, so it's hard to compare its use. So taking it at its face value, exactly what the word means, it literally means to straighten up upon. To lift you up and straighten you up. What happens? The Word of God comes along, it cuts you to ribbons, it slays you, it exposes false belief, false teaching, and then the Word of God also picks you up and straightens you up and sets you back on your feet. It has the ability to straighten up your conduct, to thoroughly restore to an upright position is what the Word means. It doesn't just split you up and let you lie there, it puts you back together again. It imparts truth, exposes error. That basically has to do with content. But it also has the power to change your behavior, to correct the sin, to correct the wrong belief. And then it says in the end, to train you in righteousness. Both those last two have to do with conduct. Conduct. That's a wonderful work of the Word, beloved. You know that's true. You go to the Word of God, what happens? You go to the Word of God, and you read it, and you feel conviction. I know I do. I rarely ever read the Scripture without feeling conviction in my heart. It always seems to pierce somehow into my heart. But then as I read, it also gives me instruction to build me back up again. If I read in the Word of God about pride and I feel convicted about pride, I also read in the Scripture the way that I can humble myself before God and how the Spirit of God will work with my will to bring humility into my life. And as I continue to study the Word of God, where I was torn apart, I start to be built back together again. David said, "Thy word have I hid in my heart that I might not what? Sin." It's the Word that begins to build and strengthen and strengthen. In fact, I can honestly say to you that through the years of spiritual growth, some of the areas of greatest weakness in my early life where the Word of God pierced most deeply and reproved me most greatly are the strongest areas now, because those areas of grave weakness which the Word of God revealed to me have been the areas where I've spent the most effort trying to build strength in the power of the Spirit of God. And I believe with all my heart that there's every reason for a Christian to hope that areas of great weakness become areas of great strength. We apply ourselves to those areas. The Word of God is the tool of building. That's why we are to let the Word of Christ dwell in us richly, Colossians 3:16, because it begins to build us up. Paul writing says we are to take in the Word of God, Acts 20:32, which is able to build you up. It puts the pieces back together. You don't just come and have the Word of God fracture you and run away. You stay and the Word will rebuild you. It has that capability. In John 15, our Lord was teaching on the vine and the branches, and he made a point that I think connects to this thought. He said, "I am the true vine, and my Father is the vine dresser. Every branch in me that doesn't bear fruit, he takes away, and every branch that bears fruit, he prunes it, that it may bear more fruit." Verse 3, "You are already clean, that is pruned, because of the word which I have spoken to you." You're a branch. In your life come a lot of these little sucker branches that sap your energy. They don't produce anything at all. They just drain the energy from the fruitful part. And the Lord comes along with a knife like any good vine dresser and whacks off those sucker branches out of your life. That's the pruning of the Word. The Word lays you bare, and then the Word has a way of straightening you back up again. It'll show you your sin, and it'll show you the path of obedience. It'll show you what's wrong, and it'll teach you how to do what's right. That's the tremendous truth of God's promise. That's the restoring ministry of God's Word. And don't we rejoice in that? He that is taken into fault, you that are spiritual, do what? Restore him in love. The Word has the ability to do that. The Word, as I imbibe it privately, or the Word as it comes to me from a brother who comes alongside to help in that restoration process. And we all experience the rebuilding of the Word of God. Everything we need is here. The doctrine, the foundation, all the principles of life, the reproof, the rebuking that comes to us against our sin and against false teaching. And then the Scripture has the ability to correct and to put us back together and build us thoroughly, restoring us to an upright position, which is what that word means. What a tremendous, tremendous promise that is. We don't need to despair. We don't need to say, well, I'm gone, I'm done, that's the end of me. The Word of God can rebuild and restore, and God is committed to that ministry by His Spirit. As your sin is exposed and confessed and you're rebuilt, you get stronger and stronger in the process. And that's all the work of the Word. That's the work of the Word. So from a content standpoint, the Word provides teaching and reproof of that which is false. From a conduct standpoint, it provides correction. It starts to rebuild you after you've been reproven. And then finally, the Word works in training in righteousness. Training in righteousness. What a marvelous thought. Training in righteousness. This is the positive side of correction. It corrects you. That's dealing with your sin, it trains you, that's beginning to input righteousness. So in those four, there's a little bit of a flip-flop. The Word deposits the truth that trains you in righteousness, the first and fourth. The Word reproves you, the second, and then begins to rebuild you in the correcting process, that's the third term. So in those four terms, you have the work of the Word, its content and its work on your conduct. Now, what does training in righteousness mean? Well, it's a vital concept and a simple one to understand. Training is the word paideion, from which the Greek word paideia, which is child, to which that word is also connected. It means to train a child. That's exactly what it means. It's having to do with educating children. The Word is able to bring you up. That's what it means, to nurture you, to raise you, to grow you, to bring you up to maturity. This is the positive side. It's not only correcting you, but it's bringing you up. It's building you up. Dealing with your faults is half of it. Instructing you in what is right is the other half. So the Word takes its reproving power and uses that to correct you, and the Word takes its doctrinal content and uses that to train you. And the process is complete. Now the Word paideion is used a number of times in the New Testament and always has to do with the idea of training up somebody, building up someone, growing a child. It does imply sometimes chastening. In fact, most of its uses are in Hebrews chapter 12, verses 5 to 11. Let's look at those for a moment and include the idea of some chastening. Hebrews chapter 12 and verse 5. Have you forgotten the exhortation which is addressed to you as sons? My son, do not regard lightly the discipline, the training process of the Lord, nor faint when you are reproved by Him. So reproof is a part of that training. For those whom the Lord loves, He disciplines, He trains, and He scourges. There again, scourging is a part of the training. So correction is implied in the training, but the term training emphasizes the positive side. Verse 7, it is for training that you endure. God deals with you as with sons. For what son is there whom his father doesn't train? And if you're without training, of which all have become partakers, then you're legitimate children and not sons. Furthermore, we had earthly fathers to train us. We respected them. Shall we not much rather be subject to the Father of spirits and live? For they, that is our earthly fathers, trained us for a short time as seemed best to them. He trains us for our good, that we may share His holiness. That's it. Training unto holiness. Training in righteousness. Same idea. And all training, verse 11, for the moment seems not to be joyful but sorrowful, yet to those who are being trained or have been trained by it, it yields the peaceable fruit, there it is, of righteousness. So the writer of Hebrews is saying God puts every one of His children through a training process. Paul here says the training process is basically the work of the Word. It is the Word that does the training. It is the Word that builds you up. The Word that trains you properly. Notice 1 Peter, a very familiar passage. Really, it puts it in very clear terms. He says in verses 23 to 25 of 1 Peter 1 that we have been begotten again through the living and abiding Word of God. We're saved through the Word. There's no question about that. Then in verse 2, he says, verse 2 of chapter 2, like newborn babes, long for the pure milk of the word, that by it you may grow. So our growth, our training, our maturing is based on the word. Like a baby grows because it eats, you grow because you eat. Like a baby needs milk, you need the word. Now, this verse is very simple. What it's saying is, in the way that babies long for milk, you should long for the word. And you know, that is the strongest. In fact, that's the single desire a baby has. They want milk. They scream for milk. That's basically it. They live for that. As I've said before, babies have two things in mind. They want milk, and they want you to deal with the consequences of the milk, and that's about it. They live to drink the milk, and that's exactly what he's saying. In the same way that a baby is so singularly focused on the need for milk, should you be singularly focused on the need for the word, so that you, like that baby, may what? May grow. It's the source of growth. And I'll tell you something, that's not mystical. I can say it's as simple as this, folks. The time you spend every day, that time you spend every single day of your life reading God's word is making you a stronger believer. You may not perceive it. You may not even recognize it. But it's food and it's nourishment and it's finding a place in your mind and it's nourishing your spirit. Go with me for just a moment to Psalm 19. Please notice what the word of God will do. He calls it by six different titles, Psalm 19, starting in verse 7 and then going to verse 8 and 9. He calls it the law of the Lord, the testimony of the Lord, the precepts of the Lord, the commandment of the Lord, the fear of the Lord, referring to worship, the judgments of the Lord. Six titles for Scripture. You can look at Scripture as God's law, as His testimony of Himself, as precepts for living, as commandments to be obeyed, as instruction on worship, or as verdicts from the divine bench, but it's all His Word. And what is its character? It is perfect, it is sure, it is right, it is pure, it is clean, it is true. And what will it do for you? It'll restore your soul. It'll make you wise. It'll rejoice your heart. It'll enlighten your eyes. It'll endure forever. That means it'll be relevant in every age, and it'll produce comprehensive righteousness, the end of verse 9. That's the sufficiency of the Word of God. That's what it'll do in your life as you feed on it. And the Word then trains us in righteousness, in holiness. What does that mean? Right things, right behavior, right conduct, right thinking, right action, right words. It's the food that makes us grow. In James 1:21, you remember this familiar verse, therefore putting aside all filthiness and all that remains of wickedness, sounds a lot like 1 Peter 2:1, in humility receive the Word. Receive the Word. Basic. Basic. Well, let's go back to 2 Timothy and just kind of wrap our thoughts up. The power and the effect of the Word is tremendous. The Word is able to make you wise unto salvation. The Word is able to give you doctrine, that is to give you all the principles necessary for living a godly life and serving God to the maximum. The Word is able to reprove, that is to cut deeply into your life and reveal your sin, and also to reveal false teaching to protect you from it. The Word then is able to pick up the pieces that it has torn apart, in a sense, and rebuild your life and also train you to Christ-likeness and holiness and righteousness. That's the power of the Word. And how successful is it? Look at verse 17. So successful that the man of God in whom the Word works may be perfect, complete, adequate, equipped for every, not most, but every good work. So, beloved, when I say the Scripture is comprehensively sufficient, that's exactly what I mean. It's exactly what I mean. What else can you be but perfect, and what else can you do but every good work? There's nothing left out. When someone comes along and tells you that the Bible is not adequate, the Bible is insufficient, the Bible doesn't tell us all we need to know. We need some further revelations, some further writings of some spiritual gurus, or we need the insights of the world or sociology or psychology or philosophy in order to complete our Christian pilgrimage. Don't you believe it? It's all here in the book. And beloved, more than anything else, if we are to be spiritually noble, we must search the Scriptures daily, for therein lies our food and therein lies the tool with which God refines us to to the place of maximum usefulness. The truth is, we should be like Mary in Luke 10:39. It says, who sat at Jesus' feet and heard his word. If there's anything that you need to commit your heart to, it would be that no day would pass that you didn't spend time feeding your souls in the word of the living God, that you might be all that he wants you to be. Some of you need the word for salvation. You've not yet come to know Christ. Read that New Testament until it becomes clear to you what it means to be saved. Some of you need doctrine. You don't have the principles. You don't know how to live the Christian life to its fullest. You haven't learned the Word of God, so you know what true doctrine is. And some of you need to have the piercing sword of the Word reprove your sin, and then to begin to do its work of correcting that sin and instructing you so that you become mature in Christ, able to be all that He wants you to be. Beloved, let me just say in closing that this again rehearses in my own mind and reaffirms why we study this book, because there's really nothing else for us to do that can come anywhere close to this. Let's pray together. Thank you, Father, for clear truth. Thank you for your expression of love to us in the treasure of your book. May we say with David, oh, how I love thy law. May it be our delight, for Christ's sake. Amen.
14: 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We start in Matthew chapter 1 and go through to the end of Revelation chapter 22. 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
17: During the War for Independence, General George Washington, the man we refer to today as the father of our country, led American troops through military defeat after defeat. And in the bitter winter of 1777, he wrote this somber note to a friend in Philadelphia. Quote, "You might have tracked our army from White Marsh to Valley Forge by the blood on their feet," end of quote. Many soldiers continued to march through the deep snows of Pennsylvania without shoes. Others suffered from disease, hunger, and freezing conditions. Nearly 2,000 of Washington's men died. Yet George Washington did not lose faith. Amid the hardship, loss and uncertainty of Valley Forge, he turned to God in prayer. At a time when our nation once again faces division and uncertainty, may we follow Washington's example, kneeling humbly, praying faithfully, and asking God to guide the future of America.
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20: I feel like nobody is talking about the greatest threat to children right now. 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We are living in a different time, guys, and we need to be aware of this. Where there's lack of knowledge, people will perish. And right now, people are just not knowledgeable about the threats that are out there. There's a docuseries right now called Sexploited in America. I would ask every single parent in the name of Jesus, please go check out this film so that you can guard your children and arm up with knowledge, because this is not just coming fast, this is here.
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Overlooking the Atlantic from our studios here in Halifax, Nova Scotia, this is the People's Gospel Hour. I'm William Steves, and it's a wonderful day to worship God. This month, we will hear a series of messages from the book of Jeremiah, preached by Pastor Perry F. Rockwood, who is now at home with the Lord. Let's pray. Dear Heavenly Father, thank you for your kindness to me. You provide every good gift to me, and all that you have given me is good. Thank you for the manifold blessings you have poured out on me, and help me to continually be grateful. It's in the name of Jesus that I pray. Amen. We are so blessed to have each of you tune in with us. Today's scripture reading passage will be Genesis 9, 1 through 17.

0: episode.
1: Our scripture reading for today is Genesis 9, 1 through 17. And God blessed Noah and his sons, and said unto them, Be fruitful, and multiply, and replenish the earth. And the fear of you and the dread of you shall be upon every beast of the earth, and upon every fowl of the air, upon all that moveth upon the earth, and upon all the fishes of the sea. Into your hand are they delivered. Every moving thing that liveth shall be meat for you, even as the green herb have I given you all things. But flesh with the life thereof, which is the blood thereof, shall ye not eat. And surely the blood of your lives will I require. At the hand of every beast will I require it, and at the hand of man, at the hand of every man's brother will I require the life of man. Whoso sheddeth man's blood, by man shall his blood be shed, for in the image of God made he man. And you, be fruitful, and multiply, bring forth abundantly in the earth, and multiply therein. And God spake unto Noah, and to his sons with him, saying, And I, behold, I establish my covenant with you, and with your seed after you, and with every living creature that is with you, of the fowl, of the cattle, and of every beast of the earth with you, from all that go out of the ark to every beast of the earth. And I will establish my covenant with you, neither shall all flesh be cut off any more by the waters of a flood, neither shall there any more be a flood to destroy the earth. And God said, This is the token of the covenant which I make between me and you, and every living creature that is with you, for perpetual generations. I do set my bow in the cloud, and it shall be for a token of a covenant between me and the earth. And it shall come to pass, when I bring a cloud over the earth, that the bow shall be seen in the cloud. And I will remember my covenant, which is between me and you, and every living creature of all flesh. And the water shall no more become a flood to destroy all flesh. And the bow shall be in the cloud, and I will look upon it, that I may remember the everlasting covenant between God and every living creature of all flesh that is upon the earth. And God said unto Noah, This is the token of the covenant which I have established between me and all flesh that is upon the earth. May God bless the reading of his word.

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3: 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And now, after ministry and music, the message from Pastor Perry F. Rockwood, who is at home with the Lord.

Shall we pray? Heavenly Father, we're thankful today to be in thy presence. We rejoice today in thy wonderful love to us. We thank thee for our Savior, the Lord Jesus, who went to the cross and shed his blood for the remission of our sins. We're thankful for the working and power of the Holy Spirit. And Father, we wait upon thee today in all of our need, rejoicing that God hears and answers prayer. I pray today for those who are not well, those who are aged, those mourning the loss of loved ones, those who are lonely. And Father, I pray today for homes and marriages. And I know, Father, it is not God's will that that marriage and home break up. I pray for young people today. I pray now, Father, for the many people who are lost, many people who are not saved, many who are religious but lost. Father, draw them to thyself this day. I pray in Jesus' name, amen. We're thinking, of course, the book of Jeremiah. And today we're turning to chapters 37, 38, right on through 40. Well, it's a wonderful book, and it's a wonderful study. And I just trust that it'll be a blessing to you today. During the final siege of Jerusalem, Jeremiah was arrested and imprisoned on a charge of treason. Chapter 37, verses 1 to 15. Zedekiah sent for him to ask if he had any message from the Lord. The prophet protested against the treatment he had received.

0: saved, and the king had him removed to the court of the guard. Chapter 38 opens with Jeremiah continuing to foretell the victory at the Chaldeans. His message from the Lord was, "He that goeth forth to the Chaldeans shall live." Verse 2. This aroused the anger of the princes who moved the king against him and had him thrown into a loathsome dungeon. This is a picture of our Lord, who, accused by false witnesses, endured the deepest suffering and death itself to take us out of the dungeon of sin. But God was with Jeremiah, and he used an Ethiopian slave, Ebed-Melech, to deliver him. It was useless for Jeremiah to try to climb out of the pit, so help came to him from above. Salvation is always of the Lord. Salvation is always from above. Our Savior does more than send down a rope to rescue us from the miry pit of sin. He comes down himself and lifts us out and saves us by his grace. Again, the king calls Jeremiah to him, saying, "Hide nothing from me." Verse 14. The prophet's message was the same as before. Go forth to the king of Babylon, acknowledge his authority, believe in God's word, and thou shalt live in thy house. The king, of course, was angry, and the interview was ended. Jeremiah was kept in the court of the guard until the city fell. Now in chapter 39, Nebuchadnezzar captures Jerusalem. He instructs his men to release Jeremiah and to treat him well. Notice verse 12, "Take him and look well to him and do him no harm, but do unto him even as he shall say unto thee." God was still taking care of his faithful prophet. In verses 15 to 18, Ebed-Melech, who had delivered Jeremiah from the dungeon, receives his reward. It is when judgment comes that the faithful are rewarded. While the ungodly were carried away, the poor remained and were spared. One day when our Lord returns, God's children will receive their reward for faithfulness to him. In chapters 40, 42, we have Jeremiah's prophecies to the remnant that are left in the land. When Jeremiah was loose from the prisoner's chains, he had the choice of either going into Babylon or staying with his people in the land. Notice chapter 40, now verses 1 to 6. He chose to remain with Gedaliah, whom Nebuchadnezzar had made governor over Judah. Chapter 40 ends with Ishmael plotting to murder Gedaliah. In chapter 41, we have the bloody record of the slaying of Gedaliah, along with the Chaldeans and the Jews who are with him. When Ishmael captures the people to take them to the land of the Ammonites, Johanan overtakes them and plans to escape with the whole remnant of the people to Egypt. Chapter 42 finds the remnant cast upon the Lord and beseeching the prophet to pray for them and to tell them what they should do. They knew they could depend upon Jeremiah to speak the truth. Praise God for preachers today who are not afraid to tell the people the truth. This is not the hour in history for smooth words. Paul wrote 2 Timothy 4:3, "For the time will come when they will not endure sound doctrine, but after their own lusts shall they heap to themselves teachers having itching ears, and they shall turn away their ears from the truth and shall be turned unto fables." In chapter 42, verses 7 to 22, the prophet told the people that if they remained in the land, the mercy of the Lord would be upon them. But if they went down to Egypt, the sword and famine and pestilence would destroy them. Even as he spoke, Jeremiah knew that the people would no more listen to him that day than in times past. Now in chapter 43, this is wonderful, we learn that Judah had learned no lessons from the fall of Jerusalem. The people, though having proof that Jeremiah was God's prophet, still refused to heed his advice. As soon as he finished speaking, they turned on him and accused him of lying. They denied that God had told him to advise them to remain in Judah. In verse 3, they charged that Baruch was inciting Jeremiah to speak as he did in order to see them killed or exiled by the Babylonians. Johanan and the other army officers then led the people into Egypt, forcing Jeremiah and Baruch to go with them. Egypt was the refuge to which the worldly-minded and unbelieving in Judah had always looked. Jeremiah went on to give them a very solemn warning of what would happen to them down there. This is very important. He announced with an accompanying symbolic action that Nebuchadnezzar would capture the land of Egypt, and they would be worse off than if they had obeyed God and stayed in the land. He told them of their folly in fleeing to Egypt to escape from Babylon, for they had put themselves under the power of Nebuchadnezzar again and would be delivered into slavery. Now notice verse 11, "And when he cometh, he shall smite the land of Egypt and deliver such as are for death to death, and such as are for captivity to captivity, and such as are for the sword to the sword." Chapter 44 is another sad chapter of how the remnant rejected God. But God is responsible for the invasion. Notice now verses 2 and 3. "Thus saith the Lord of hosts, the God of Israel, ye have seen all the evil that I have brought upon Jerusalem and upon the cities of Judah, and behold, this day they are a desolation, and no man dwelleth therein, because of their wickedness, which they have committed to provoke me to anger, in that they went to burn incense and to serve other gods, whom they knew not, neither they, yea, nor their fathers." God gives a reason for his punishment in verses 7 and 8. "Therefore, now thus saith the Lord, the God of hosts, the God of Israel, wherefore commit ye this great evil against your souls, to cut off from you man and woman, child and suckling, out of Judah, to leave you none to remain, in that ye provoke me unto wrath with the works of your hands, burning incense unto other gods in the land of Egypt, that ye may cut yourselves off, and that ye might be a curse and a reproach among all the nations of the earth." What a revelation of God's love. God pleads with them to return unto himself. I am sure that God is speaking to many of you today who have departed from the true and living God to serve other gods. Many of you have known the Lord and have walked in his ways, but now you are going your own way, which is the way of rebellion, the way of sin, the way of judgment. He says to you today, if we confess our sins, he is faithful, not us. He is faithful and just to forgive us our sins and to cleanse us from all unrighteousness. 1 John 1 verse 9. Please notice their reply in rejecting the message of the Lord as found in verses 16 and 17. "As for the word that thou hast spoken," oh my, look at this, will you? "In the name of the Lord, we will not hearken unto thee, but we will certainly do whatsoever thing goeth forth out of our own mouth, to burn incense unto the Queen of Heaven, and to pour out drink offerings unto her, as we have done, we and our fathers, our kings, and our princes, in the cities of Judah, and in the streets of Jerusalem. For then had we plenty of victuals, and very well, and saw no evil." Here we see God's remnant people turning their backs upon God and sinning through idolatry. How degrading it is to God for man to bow down to a carved image of any kind. A man can be brought no lower than when he bows before any material object and says, "This is my God," or "This is what I worship." The sin of idolatry still abounds everywhere. Any idol that is used in any kind of worship is an abomination to God. In Philippians 3:19, the Apostle Paul speaks of those who worship themselves. He says to them, "Whose God is their belly, and whose glory is in their shame, who mind earthly things." Others worship strong drink and offer themselves as a sacrifice to its shrine. Jeremiah's last recorded words were found in chapter 44, 24 to 30. His patience with the exiles seems to have come to an end, since they were determined to worship the Queen of Heaven. He sarcastically said, "Go ahead then, do what you promise, keep your vows." However, he warned them that they could never again call on the name of the Lord for help. When judgment came, they would know whether their word or God's word would stand. As a sign that Jeremiah's threat of punishment was true, he said that Pharaoh Hophra would be given over to his enemies, just as Zedekiah had been given over to Nebuchadnezzar. Pharaoh Hophra was overthrown in 570 BC and succeeded by Amasis. The fate of the prophet Jeremiah is not known. Some think he returned to Judah. Others think he eventually went to Babylon. It is more likely that he lived out his days in Egypt, warning and exhorting the disobedient people to return to the Lord. The great lesson here is that it is a dangerous decision to turn against the plain teaching of the Word of God. God will have the last say. The prophets may be run down, but not God. Over 50 years, Jeremiah, God's messenger to this hardened people, was true, was honest, and kept his word. He had suffered much in their hands, but he remained faithful in proclaiming the word of God. All that Jeremiah had foretold came to pass. God's promises are true, and his judgments are sure and final. No person or people or nation can turn their backs upon God without receiving the judgment of God in due time. But there's also a message of encouragement here for all preachers. We have a message from the Lord which this world needs. It is a message of salvation and hope. Let us, like Jeremiah, faithfully proclaim the word of God, no matter what the results may be. And these are very serious days in which we're living today. There's a wholesale turning away from God and his word. And these are days when we must encourage the people to get back to God, to get back to the word, to get back to the Lord, to get back to salvation, to get back to righteousness, and to get back to that which will please God. Oh, how important it is to know the Lord, to walk with God. And if you're not saved today, friend of mine, God says that you're a sinner, dead in trespasses and sins, and that today only Jesus Christ is your Savior, who died for you and rose again and shed his blood for the remission of sins. Oh, trust him as your Savior. And I'd love to send you my booklet, How to Be Saved and Know It. How to Be Saved and Know It. 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
3: During the War for Independence, General George Washington, the man we refer to today as the father of our country, led American troops through military defeat after defeat. And in the bitter winter of 1777, he wrote this somber note to a friend in Philadelphia. Quote, "You might have tracked our army from White Marsh to Valley Forge by the blood on their feet," end of quote. Many soldiers continued to march through the deep snows of Pennsylvania without shoes. Others suffered from disease, hunger, and freezing conditions. Nearly 2,000 of Washington's men died, yet George Washington did not lose faith. Amid the hardship, loss, and uncertainty of Valley Forge, he turned to God in prayer. At a time when our nation once again faces division and uncertainty, may we follow Washington's example, kneeling humbly, praying faithfully, and asking God to guide the future of America.
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10: The Holy Catholic Church is the church God has called to himself in Christ, who is his covenant. 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

0: 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I am Robin Mann. Welcome to today's broadcast. Dr. William Boylan is preaching this morning. On Discoveries, we preach Christ. I'll be back at today's close. Now, won't you sit back and enjoy another adventure in discovery?
1: I must say that as I thought about it when the Pope made his statement that the primacy of the Catholic Church ought to stand and that in some sense all churches should relate themselves to the Roman Catholic Church in order to be credible, I thought about how, and I don't mean this in any supercilious way, but I thought how wonderfully that played into my hands. Because the text this morning is from Isaiah, chapter 42. And when we look at that passage, chapter 42 and verse 6, we will see, I trust, that there is a unity, there is a bond, there is a base, there is a way in which the Christian church must be together. But it's not organizationally. In other words, it's not superficially. It's not by church mergers. It's not by getting a proper bureaucracy in place. It's not by something you can do, I can do, men can do. It's something God has already done. The oneness of the Christian church is a divine thing. I think if we were to ask people on the street what they think about the willingness of God, the Father, to answer the prayers of Jesus Christ, the Son, we would probably say, and we would probably hear it said to us, even by people who may never have really thought much about it, people probably in general still would say, yes, I think that God would answer the prayers of Jesus. And do you remember what he prayed on the eve of his departure after he had given his life as a sacrifice for his people? He had taken the place of the lambs that had been slain on the altars from the beginning when God called a people and showed them, his people Israel, how to be right with him. Blood must be shed. And how the shedding of blood was the central issue in the entire Old Testament. Whether we're talking about Moses and the deliverance of the Israelites from Egypt, there it was only because God's angel saw blood on the doorposts. And after they came into the promised land, they were giving explicit instructions of what to do with blood, because blood was the critical thing in cleansing them. When we come into the New Testament, we're told point blank, no ifs, ands, or buts, that the blood that was shed in Old Testament time never accomplished anything in terms of freedom from sin or salvation. It was simply a constant reminder, year after year, sacrifice after sacrifice, that blood must be shed or there will be no forgiveness of sins. The scriptures had stated that clearly. Without the shedding of blood, there is no forgiveness of sin. And so it is that when you come into the New Testament, Jesus says, "This is my blood of the new covenant, which is shed for you." Now, Christ is about to go to the cross and shed that blood, and he prays. He prays on the eve of that crucifixion, and he says, "Father, I've kept them, the ones you've given to me. I've kept them in thy name. And now I ask that you might keep them. I have received them. You gave them to me." It's quite a prayer. Read it sometime. And in the middle of that prayer, the Lord says, "And I pray that they may be one, even as we are one. You and I, Father, are one. I want them to be one in that way." Jesus is not talking about a new organization. He's not talking about churches all getting their act together and signing a pledge. He's talking about something far more dynamic and far more real than anything like that. He's talking to his father about the covenant that he is about to enact in his blood. He is about to lay down his life, and it will be the blood of the covenant that he sheds. And anyone who reads the Bible long enough and thinks about it hard enough will realize that that word covenant is a critical word in Scripture. God relates to the created order covenantally, and he establishes covenants within the related order. And these aren't simple contracts. It's more than that. It isn't that they sign on the dotted line, those who are in these covenants. I mean, that may be a little part of it, and that may be a wonderful illustration of a covenant, but a covenant is something far more powerful than that. It is entering into another's life. It is life mingling with life. It's something, I say, powerful, dynamic, and permanent. God made a covenant with Abraham. He promised to give Abraham his land. A progeny. He was going to bring a whole nation forth from the loins of Abraham. They were going to be so multitudinous, they'd be more than the stars of heaven or the sand of the seashore. Abraham was too old to have a child, so what did this mean? How could it be? Was this for real? Was he dreaming or was God speaking? And in the midst of that, the Lord commands Abraham to make a covenant with him, to cut a covenant. And Abraham did this. He went and gathered the animals that he was instructed to gather, and he severed the animals. And he laid them on the sides of a path. And you know what happened after that? He fell into a great sleep, and God appeared in light as a lamp, as a fire. And God passed through the animals. And God said, in effect, if I break my covenant, may I be doomed too. And they made a covenant together. And their life was mingled together. And this was a very powerful thing. And so it is that when you read the entire Bible through, you keep running into this word, this concept of the covenant. God even makes a covenant with nature. It's a covenant with the order of nature that promises us that springtime and harvest, winter and summer, these things are not going to end. They did for all practical purposes in the days of the flood. God judged the people in the world before our world, the age before our age. They came to the end of the line. Their sin was too grotesque. God was done with them. And he sent a flood and he purged the earth with water. Then he brought one family through it so he could start again. I mean, Noah is really a new Adam. That's who he is. And God again drafts a covenant with Noah. He makes promises to Noah. And he establishes a relationship covenantally with Noah. And in this covenant, the Lord makes a drastic, dramatic promise that it's not going to happen again. The earth is not going to be destroyed again, not like it was in the days of Noah. Yes, it will come to an end. Yes, the kingdom of God will come. Yes, judgment is real. But somehow what happened in the days of Noah, almost a premature end of the world, is not going to happen again. From now on, springtime and harvest, winter and summer, the order of nature will remain. And God says, I have made a covenant with it. So God is in a covenantal relationship, even with nature. And then the covenants are spelled out in turn as time goes on between God and his people. He made a covenant with Adam in the garden. He made a covenant with Noah after the flood. He makes a covenant with Abraham in historic times. He makes a covenant with David. He says, David, you want to build me a house. You want to build me a temple. You want to build me a great palace. No, you're a man of blood. You're a man of bloodshed. No, I'm going to build you a house. I'm going to take one of your sons and I'm going to make him the king of the world. I'm going to make him the ruler of all. He's going to be right from your loins, David. And I covenant to this. It will happen. It must come to pass because it's a covenantal promise. I mean, it's a powerful thing, this covenant. He says, I am the Lord. I have called you in righteousness. I have taken you by the hand and kept you. I have given you as a covenant to the people. Isn't that a remarkable statement? Not I'm going to enact my covenant through you. Not that you're going to dispense the benefits of the covenant. Not that you're going to theorize the covenant. You are the covenant. I'm going to make you the covenant. That is very interesting. What does it mean for a human being to be a covenant? And to be a covenant in such a way that the peoples of the earth can benefit from that covenantal relationship. Well, my recommendation is that this is an insight into why, in all due respect, Pope Benedict XVI is wrong. He is wrong. It is not that God doesn't have his testimony in the earth, in his church, even though his church is shattered, or it looks that way. Now, just think about it. Actually, the church is not as shattered as it looks. Now, you think about this. Because I've had to think about it a long time. I've been involved in renewal of this United Church of Christ for a long time. Now, it's the United Church of Christ, at least in name. And the United Church of Christ has tried to unite on the human level. Church mergers. That's been the idea. The churches will get together and then larger denominations will get together and you'll just keep merging and merging and merging. Well, it hasn't worked, but it's been certainly tried. Now, what in fact is the way in which God's people are one? Jesus prayed the night before his own crucifixion that they would be one. Don't we believe God has answered that prayer, or you think it's future? Do you think Jesus had in mind a great ecclesiastical organization that he was going to rule over by some group of people he'd appoint? Do you think that's what Christ had in mind? I don't think that's what he had in mind. I think he had in mind the fact that he was the covenant. He was the covenant. After all, if we read this entire portion where we've taken this verse from, chapter 42 and verse 6, we will see, as I'm sure many of you remember from earlier sermons, that this is about the servant of the Lord. Behold my servant, whom I uphold, my chosen, in whom my soul delights. I put my spirit upon him. My servant has my spirit to do my will in my world. That's what is going on here. That's how this 42nd chapter begins. And the subject is never left. All the way through these chapters, 43, 44, 45, it's coming back over and over again to the servant who is the covenant and what that servant means for the world. And in fact, when you come to chapter 49 and verse 8, it's repeated there in verse 8, I have given you as a covenant. So this is an important issue. And we shouldn't be in the dark into the fact that when you come to Isaiah 53, you see you're heading through the book now. You're going from 40 where this section begins to 42 where the servant is introduced to 49 where the servant is defined. Then you come to 53 and what do you find out about the servant? The servant was wounded for our transgressions. He was bruised for our iniquity. Upon him was the chastisement that made us whole, and with his stripes we were healed. All we, like sheep, had gone astray. We turned every one to his own way, and the Lord laid on him the iniquity of us all. That's the servant of God who's enacting the covenant of grace, who is being the covenant. He is stepping into our place, and he is putting his hand in the hand of God, and God is reaching down and holding him, and they make a promise together. They promise each other. They promise one to the other. And so the great covenant is between the Father and the Son. And so what good does that do you? Or what good does that do me? Well, if I am in the Son, then I am in the covenant. It isn't a matter of God individually making some pact with me. He made a great covenant with his Son, and he told me, you go and be in that Son. He will receive you if you receive him. He that receives me, Jesus says, actually receives him who sent me. Because I am in covenant with God, and this promise, this pledge, this work cannot be shattered. It cannot be broken. I am the covenant. I am the place in creation where God and man meet. Jesus Christ, the man of Nazareth, is God the Son in the flesh appearing. And in Christ, the covenant is established. A covenant, a great covenant. And there will be those in Catholic churches, Episcopal churches, Methodist churches, United Church of Christ churches, Baptist churches, the Gospel Hall, the Plymouth Brethren, there will be people in every one of those churches who hear that word and come to him, and they are one in Christ. And in a way, to me, that's more powerful than some big ecclesiastical organization. That's more important. That's more inexplicable. It's inexplicable when you stop and think about it, that no matter where you go, in what church system you are in, wherever you look, you'll find people who have exactly the same faith, the same trust, they believe the same Lord. Where did that come from? Not from some big organization, not from some conference that was held somewhere and somebody signed on the dotted line. It came from the Spirit of God who was moving in the lives of all those in whatever denomination they find themselves. And so I say, when Pope Benedict XVI said what he said, there was a sense in which he played into the hands of Congregationalists. Because it makes you think about, what do we believe? Well, what we believe is that every church is really freestanding. We believe that every church is a church. We believe that God calls his people together, and that he gives gifts, and he gives abilities, and that the churches are in fellowship with one another. They aren't in some organizational relationship, ultimately. They are in relationship to one another because they believe the same things and they follow the same Lord. We all see through a glass darkly, so we need each other. We need each other's view. We need each other's point of view. We need to see from the other person's stance because we all need each other. And in that way, we are one. I thought maybe a good illustration would be our own nation. When we broke away from the British, we established a constitutional republic. We called it a democracy. We called it a democracy because the people were set at liberty to say who it is they wanted to rule over them. We voted. And until 1859, at least, we were still the only democracy on the planet Earth. The only one. That was a long time. It was just us from 1776 to 1859 and a little beyond. We were the only democracy. Now you have a great many democracies. Wouldn't it be really a bad thing if it were thought that every democracy that came into existence must become a state in the United States? Wouldn't that, if it had to be organizational, if it had to be bureaucratic? If a country in Africa became democratic, that they would then become the 53rd or 54th or 55th state in the United States. In other words, that there had to be some man or group of people who ran this whole show. It's really more powerful to realize that this is an idea that catches hold and people want to be part of their life and they want to have a say in who rules them. And so countries come into this because they want to, because they want to be that way. Our president believes that in the Middle East, if countries can want to be this way, there'll be different countries. He keeps making the point that it's a curious thing in history that democratic countries don't start wars. Why? Because it just isn't in the system. It isn't in the thought patterns. It isn't in the genes for a democratic people to want to take somebody else's land and own it. That's just not the way it is. But certainly it doesn't seem to me that this would be a better world if every democratic people, every group that came to this democratic ideal, then had to be part of the United States and under the United States government. No, not at all. In fact, there is a sense in which it's more alive and it's more important that they aren't. And I think that's the Church of Jesus Christ. It isn't that the Church of Jesus Christ is under some person or group of persons or conference of people. No, the people of Christ are under Christ. He is the head of the church. He is the unifying power of the church. We are one in him. We are his. He is in covenant with God. God will not break his covenant to his son. It doesn't matter what happens to his son. Nothing can kill him because God's not going to let it happen. He has made a promise to his son that his son will live. And even when the world turned and conspired and killed the son, God said, I have made a covenant with this man. Therefore, I am bringing him back from the grave. You can't kill him because I have in covenant with him. And he will live as long as I live. And God simply lives. He will do his own will in his own world. No hand can stop him. Nothing can hinder him doing the work he's intended to do. And that work he's intended to do, he's revealed in Christ. Because he's promised to do everything that he plans to do in Christ. That's why we say Christ is the only way. Because there's no one else in history, I don't care how religious they are, if they've started a church, if they started a denomination, if they started a world religion, I don't care. I don't believe they are in covenant with God the way Jesus Christ is. I don't believe it. I believe God made a covenant with his son, and his son became flesh, and everybody who's in the son is in that covenant, and they will live as long as God lives, and God will live forever. And if you are in Christ, so will you. So will you, so will I. And that's the unity of the Christian church. If there is a Catholic church, it's not a Roman Catholic church. It's not a Byfield Catholic church. Because if you're talking about Catholic, Catholic means universal. And as soon as you put something in front of it, it's no longer universal. So there can't be a Byfield Catholic church because it's not Catholic anymore. It's Byfield. And they can't have a Roman Catholic church because then it's not Catholic anymore, it's Roman. We confess together what we believe when we say the Apostles' Creed. We don't say, and the Roman Catholic Church or the Byfield Catholic Church or some other Catholic church. We confess we believe in the Holy Catholic Church. The Holy Catholic Church is the church God has called to himself in Christ, who is his covenant. He has made his covenant with you in Christ. If you are here this morning and you are not in Christ, you are not in covenant with God because he was given to the world as a covenant. I have called you in righteousness. I have held you by the hand. I have given you as a covenant to the people, a light to the nations, that you may open their eyes and they might leave their dungeons and come into life. And come into liberty. Jesus Christ came to the Apostle Paul on the road to Damascus, and he revealed himself to Paul, and he showed Paul how dead wrong he was to try to destroy his church, because that's what Paul was about at the time. He wanted to destroy the church of Jesus Christ. He was trying to find Christian leaders and kill them to quench this movement and to kill the church. And Jesus appeared to Paul on the Damascus road. And after Paul recovered from the whole thing, he said, what about me, Lord? What about me? He says, I have appointed you that you should go and that you should proclaim me, that the people might pass from darkness to light and from the power of Satan to God, that they might receive forgiveness of sin and an inheritance by faith, which is in me. All the apostle is hearing is the Lord's own preaching on this verse. He's hearing the Lord himself preach this verse. The Lord is the covenant, the great covenant for the world. God is one with Jesus Christ. Jesus Christ is one with God. And those who receive him are received by him, and they become one in him.
0: That is all our time for today. 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I am Robin Mann, speaking on behalf of Dr. Boylan, our engineer William Walker, and the members of the Byfield Parish Church. 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
5: This is Bishop Brenda White, the senior pastor of Faith Christian Church International. Most High God, our hearts are grieved by the ongoing injustices in our city, our country, and our world. Injustice of any kind, God, robs us of our peace and causes us pain. And right now we are in pain as a country, as a people. It is doubtful, God, that anyone who has lived long enough or has had a heart does not feel the pain of such inequities, whether directly or indirectly. But God, we are confident that you feel our pain as well, and for that we are grateful. It is in your name and for your glory, O God, that we kneel together in solidarity, peace, and solemnity so that we can stand together in victory on these issues of justice and equity. In Jesus' name, amen.
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9: Here is the heart of God in this 81st Psalm. You can feel the pulse beat of God as He pleads for the nation of Israel. Please listen to me, He says. Listen. O Israel, if you would listen to me, but my people did not listen to my voice. Oh, that my people would listen to me. When I read those verses, I have to ask myself the question, Lord, are you also saying, and have you said to me, and how many times have you said to me in my own life? Oh, Charles, if you would listen to me.
10: In the Bible, God has given us His commands, His principles, His rules for living. And we see that many times He gave people specific instructions. So does God still work that way? Today on In Touch, the teaching ministry of Dr. Charles Stanley will hear the answer to the question, is God still talking? From the 81st Psalm, here's part one of our series on listening to God.
9: you turn to the 81st Psalm, and I want us to begin reading in verse 8 and read through the rest of that psalm. Psalm 81. And this is referring to God's word concerning the nation of Israel and what His heart's desire for them had they been willing to listen to Him. And He begins by saying in verse 8, "Hear, O my people, and I will admonish you. O Israel, if you would listen to me, let there be no strange god among you, nor shall you worship any foreign god. I, the Lord, am your God who brought you up from the land of Egypt. Open your mouth wide, and I will fill it. But my people did not listen to my voice, and Israel did not obey me. So I gave them over to the stubbornness of their heart, to walk in their own devices. Oh, that my people would listen to me, that Israel would walk in my ways. I would quickly subdue their enemies and turn my hand against their adversaries. Those who hate the Lord would pretend obedience to Him, and their time of punishment would be forever. But I would feed you with the finest of the wheat, and with honey from the rock I would satisfy you." I believe one of the most valuable lessons you and I ever learn in this Christian life is how to listen to God. Because I believe that is so important, I want to begin today a series entitled Listening to God. And I'm praying that God will speak through my heart to many of you to maybe at least help you learn how to listen to what He wants to say to you. Now, the first question that you and I might ask is, and the thing we have to settle is this, is God still talking? If God isn't still speaking, then there's no point in our listening. And I want to tell you, my friend, that God is still speaking today just as surely as He was in the days in which this book was written. Now, let me be quick to say this. All the voices that are being heard today are not God's voice. There's some voices being heard today under the guise of being God's voice that could not be the voice of God, because Almighty God, who is omniscient, and you see, He's never forgotten a thing He's ever said. And therefore, God would never say anything that would contradict a single verse in this book. So whenever you and I hear somebody saying something that contradicts this book, you can forget what they said. And you remember two things. God isn't going to say anything else that is to be added to this book. And secondly, He's not going to say anything that is going to contradict a single verse in this Bible. Now, you and I may ask the question, why would God still want to be talking today? Hasn't He said enough from Genesis to Revelation? It looks like He said all that needed to be said. Why would He want to speak to us today? And I'll tell you why. Number one, because He loves you and me just as much as He loved those people in the Old and New Testament days. He loved us just as much. He desires to fellowship with you and me just as much as He desired to fellowship with them. And if in our relationship to Him, it is a one-way trip and only a monologue, and there is no communication and no dialogue between us and the Lord Jesus Christ, then friend, there can't be much fellowship when one person's doing all the talking and the other one is doing all the listening. So, speaking to us and listening to us is a part of developing that love relationship that Jesus is in the process of developing with us. A second reason that God is still speaking today is this, and that is you and I need as definite and deliberate direction for our lives today as did Joshua or Moses or Jacob. We need definite, deliberate direction in decision making. And so God is speaking to us today because He desires that you and I make the right decision. A third reason I believe He's speaking today is this, that God knows you and I need the comfort and assurance today. We need it just as much as those people of old. Because you see, we have Red Sea experiences in our life when our back's to the wall and we don't know which way to turn. We need for God to speak to us. But I'll tell you the most important reason that God's still talking today. Because you see, God wants us to know Him. I believe the priority of all of our goals ought to be to know God. I believe that's God's priority of goals for you and me, that we might know Him through His Son, Jesus Christ. Now, the most important thing and where I want us to spend our time is this. How does God speak today? If God's still talking, how does He speak? So let's go back to ask ourselves the question, how did He speak in the Old Testament and New Testament days? Well, one of the first ways God spoke was this. He spoke by direct revelation. That is, by His Spirit, He spoke to the spirit of men like, let's take for example, Abraham. Living in a society that was totally heathen, God reached down, spoke to the spirit of Abraham and said, I want you to get up out of the land in which you're living and I want you to go into a land that I will show you and I will show you as you go. A direct revelation from God. Secondly, the Bible says He speaks through and He spoke through dreams. And I suppose the first one you and I would think about would be Joseph. His dreams got him in trouble. Not always, but sometimes. Through visions, for example, what did Daniel see? He saw the empires that were to come. In fact, God gave to Daniel in that vision, He gave him a tremendous piece of world history, the things that were going to come to pass. We still see them in the process of unfolding today. So He spoke through direct revelation. He spoke through visions. He spoke through dreams. Then He spoke through His Word as He gave to Moses, for example, the law, and He gave him the Ten Commandments. Then God used the law of Moses to speak to the people. Likewise, He spoke through the prophets. What did the prophets say? They said, thus saith the Lord, and as the prophets spoke, the people obeyed. Likewise, He would speak through circumstances. For example, let's take Gideon. When God had said to Gideon, Gideon, I want you to lead the nation of Israel in battle against the enemy. And even though God had spoken very clearly, Gideon was a little afraid of the situation. He said, Lord, if you don't mind, I need a little bit more help at this point. So here's what I'm going to do. I'm going to lay out the fleece tomorrow morning. He laid it out twice. One morning he says, I want it to be soaking wet in the midst of dry grass. The next day he said, I want it to be as dry as gunpowder in the midst of wet grass. And so as

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3: Ways I believe that God speaks to us today. I believe that the Lord's primary way of speaking to us is through His Word. We have the complete revelation of God. God doesn't need to add anything else to this book. Now listen to me. The revelation of God is the unfolding truth of God by God about Himself that could not have been received any other way except by the inspiration of the Holy Spirit controlling the minds of the men who pen the pages that make up the Word of God. This is the breath of God breathed, as He says, upon those men that they might know the truth. This is the revelation of God. You can't add to it. And a man may try to subtract from it, but he cannot. It is still the revelation of God. This is God's primary way of speaking. A second way that the Lord speaks today is through the Holy Spirit. And that's the primary way that the Lord spoke in the days of the New Testament, through the Holy Spirit. Because you see, He says Christ is our life. Christ Jesus is living within us. We are indwelt by the Holy Spirit. He's the one who receives the message of the Lord. And so what happens is God just speaks to our spirit through His Spirit who is within us, and He gives us direction for our life. Now listen, that doesn't mean that He only speaks when some crucial issue arises. If I am walking in surrendered obedience to Him, I have the right to expect anything I need from God at that moment. If it is the routine of my life of that day, I have the right to believe that God is directing my life moment by moment. There will be times when He wants to make a turn. There'll be times when He wants to stop us. There'll be times when He wants to make a change and has to get our attention. But we have the Holy Spirit living within us so that it ought to be the natural, normal style of the believer. Those who are filled with the Spirit and living in the Spirit, surrendered to Him, that we can claim the presence and the direction and the guidance of the Holy Spirit at any given time. That is, the Spirit of God speaking to us. But I want to tell you something. God is just as interested in talking to you today about what concerns you as He was David, whom He spoke to so beautifully, so clearly in the Psalms. He is just as interested in the things that you and I am interested in. He is interested in giving clear-cut direction through His Word and through the Holy Spirit, just as clearly as He did in those days. If God wants me to obey Him and I report for duty every morning, then He must guide me, and His two primary ways of guiding me, through the Word and through the Holy Spirit. But there's a third way, and that is that God speaks to us through other people. Now, if God speaks to us, and He does through other people, what does that say about our ability or our willingness, our capacity to listen to other people? Friend, listen, if God speaks through other people to us, one of the things you and I need to learn is this. We need to learn to listen to God as He speaks to us through other people. I believe of all the people you and I ought to be able to listen to, the folks we live with, people who love us the most, people who put up with us, people who pray for us, and especially among God's people, we ought to be able to learn how to listen to one another. That when God wants to say something to us through somebody else, we will be able to hear it. Listen, not as from the person, but as from God. Now you say, but let's get back to this question about visions and dreams. Do people have dreams today? And usually people will refer, who believe in this, people who will refer to Joel chapter 2, and you'll recall here is a scripture where God prophesies that in the days to come He'll pour out His Spirit on all mankind. He says, your sons and daughters will prophesy, but now watch this. He says, your old men will dream dreams. So people say, well now, what about visions and dreams? Let me say, first of all, the Bible does not ever say

0: to seek the mind of God in dreams. It doesn't say that. I'll tell you, if you'll think about most dreams you've had, they're the most confused, mixed up things you've ever seen in your life, and usually can't even tell all the details when you wake up. I wouldn't put much stock in dreams, and I would say to you, compared to the Word of God, there is no comparison. You stick with the Word and let the dreams go. Secondly, somebody says, well, now what about visions? You hear people talking about visions, and I'm not going to put God in the box, I couldn't anyway, and say that God never gives people visions. I would simply say this. The principle here is this. Never seek a vision to find the mind of God. He says we're to seek the Lord. He says we're to focus our attention upon things above, not on earth. Nowhere am I admonished to seek a vision. And I had a friend of mine on one occasion who told me that his salvation experience was based on this, that flying home from a business trip and circling the airport where he lived, that the way the sun was reflecting through the clouds, that the sun and the clouds made a cross, and he knew then that he was saved. Has nothing to do with confession, repentance, or belief in the Lord Jesus Christ as his personal Savior. That's all they had to go on was the sunshine and the clouds. Friend, that's a poor way. In fact, I want to tell you that is a very dangerous way to make any kind of a decision. Now, let me say this, and I want to say this carefully. The only time I would say that God's ever shown me anything like that was at the end of a long period of weeks and weeks and weeks of seeking the mind of the Lord and feeling the pressure moving, and I knew that God was going to show me something. And I'd been praying every night. I was away in a revival meeting, and I had every night to myself after the service, and I would come home and get down by the bed praying and asking God to show me. I knew He was going to show me, but I couldn't see it. And so one night when I was asking Him, Lord, out of desperation, please tell me what You're saying. God says, I'm going to move you. I lived in Florida at that time. I said, when? And it's just like for a split second in my spirit, here was one of those little home movie screens. And all of a sudden flashed across that screen was September. And that was it. The next night I came back, got down to pray. Couldn't pray. No burden, nothing to pray about. I moved to Atlanta September the 30th. Now let me say this. I wasn't seeking anything but to know the mind of God. I don't believe there's any scripture that you and I can find that would give us a basis for seeking a vision. If God wants to show you something in His own way, that's His business. You let Him do that. The most dependable ways to find the mind of God is through the Word, through the Holy Spirit, and through, listen, through others, but listen, not through just any other, but through somebody who is filled with the Spirit and walking in the Spirit. You be sure that the person you're listening to is walking in the Spirit of God. And then, of course, God speaks to you and me through circumstances as He did in those days. And I think in my own life, being just laid out for 3 weeks, was God engineered a circumstance so that I could hear what He was saying. He stopped everything dead in its track for me so that I could hear Him, and I would never be able to thank Him enough for that. Sometimes it's failure. God uses that to speak to us. Sometimes it's success. He'll use that. Sometimes it's a disappointment. Sometimes a tragedy. But God speaks through circumstances to us. The question is this. Do you suppose it could be that God has been speaking to you and you've not been listening? Do you think possibly that the Lord may have been trying to say something to you about your life and you've had your own thing going and you've had your pattern set and you've sort of put your life in this particular avenue and this is the way you intend to live and you just hope God just pour His blessings in on your plan? Or do you suppose that God may be saying something to you that you're not hearing? If you're lost, let me tell you what He's saying. I can tell you what He's saying. Here's what He's saying if you're not saved. He's saying, I love you. Have a wonderful plan for your life. My Son died and all of your sins been placed on Him. And if you're willing to confess your sin and believe in the Lord Jesus Christ as your Savior, and His death on the cross is adequate payment for your sin, and trust your life to Him, He'll save you today. Write your name in the Lamb's Book of Life. And beginning today, you can start a whole new life and a brand new fellowship with Him. I know that's what He's saying to you, because you see, that's the first subject God ever brings up in a person's life, and that's their relationship to Him. It may be that God has said to you, I want to reevaluate your life at this point, and I want us to check up to see if you're in the center of my will doing what I want you to do. Are you listening? It may be that God has said to you, she's the one I want you to marry. Are you listening? It may be that God has said, that's not my choice. Are you listening? And you see, the key is not just to listen, but to listen with the spirit of obedience. And my friend, listen to me. The God who wrote this book and the God whose Son went to the cross is a loving God who will speak to you today as clearly and as definitely as He spoke to the men who penned that book. What God is waiting for is listeners.
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2: In our spiritual journey, we often have questions. How do I know God's will for my life? Does God hear my prayers? 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
1: 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Whether life is smooth or stormy, there's never a bad time to pray. Here's a moment with Charles Stanley.
4: How do you fight your battles? Do you argue? Do you fuss? Do you literally fight? Or do you know the best way? Well, somebody says, wait a minute now. If I'm a Christian that shouldn't be in the battles, I should just love everybody and not have to worry about any of these things. Well, the Apostle Paul told Timothy, he said, fight the good fight. There is a fight. There is a fight against the devil. And even though the Apostle Paul tells us that we can put on the armor of God, and three times he says, stand firm, stand firm, stand firm. It means we have a spiritual battle that we have to deal with. And one of those areas in which we have to deal with that is in the life of our prayers. That is, the one thing Satan does not want you to do is to pray. If he can keep you busy enough, and if he can keep you anxious enough, and keep you distracted enough, and keep you off your knees and off your face before God, because apart from a right relationship with Him, and spending time with Him, and learning to fight your battles on your knees, if you never learn that battle, you'll never become everything God wants you to be. You'll never be able to accomplish a whole lot in life that's worthwhile and has lasting value, and you'll miss God's very best in your life.
1: You can learn more about the believer's life of faith at intouch.org. 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
6: 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For instance, a doctor once wrote on the chart of a patient, "The patient failed to fulfill his wellness potential." Instead of writing, "The patient died." I'm so glad the Bible speaks in plain, simple terms, like when it says, "God is love. Love one another, and your faith has saved you." God gave us the Bible not to confuse us, but to communicate His love. But like any book, it has to be read to be appreciated. 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
8: 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No, those things are not miracles. 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The Red Sea parting. Lazarus being raised from the dead. 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
19: I know when I was 10, I had to move from Illinois to New Jersey. That was just devastating. Two different cultures. It was fifth grade, you know, that prepubescent. Everything about the move was really awful, right? And it, going back and thinking about how the Lord was so faithful to me, and then reiterating, be able to tell that story for my children. There were some really hard days.
20: Yeah.
19: But this is how the Lord showed up.
21: That's Darby Strickland describing how change can affect children in some negative ways. And what can we do about it as parents to help shepherd our kids through the inevitable changes of life? Well, that's our topic today on Focus on the Family with Jim Daly. I'm John Fuller, and we're glad you've joined us.
20: John, we all have different reactions to change. I think we understand that better as adults when you make a move or you go off to college or whatever you might do. There's even times then when that change is impacting us. I mean, I remember going to college. I felt in my sophomore year, I was really in a bad place. It was just, you know, kind of funky. I didn't feel like I was fitting in. I didn't know if I was after the right major. My friendships weren't that strong, you know, and you just get into this place. So you have to manage that. But for young children, that becomes far more difficult. And I'm so looking forward to talking with Darby today because this is important. We often, as adults, kind of look over those changes and miss the cueing that our kids are giving us that they're struggling with a change of school, et cetera. And we need to be in tune with that.
21: We do. And Darby is positioned well to guide us through this topic. She's a counselor and author, and she's written a number of books about abuse and trauma. And she's got some resources now about how change impacts children. We'll hear more about those. One is called Helping Your Children with Change, Holding Fast to God During Upheaval. It's a very short, quick read, and it's going to equip you as a mom or a dad to really get a handle on this. The other is a children's book called A Big Change Happened, Helping Children Through Upheaval. It's a delightful book, wonderfully illustrated, and really powerful for younger children. Learn more about Darby and her other books, and these two in particular, on our website.
20: Darby, welcome to Focus on the Family. Again, it's so good to have you back.
19: Thank you.
20: Yeah. And, you know, that's so interesting, that setup there. I think you would agree with what I was saying in terms of managing change. It is so true that as adults, we get more proficient at it as we get older, more
19: Absolutely.
20: Capable.
19: Yep.
20: But then we're not seeing it through the eyes of a three-year-old, a five-year-old, right?
19: Correct. Yeah. Everything overwhelms them.
20: Right.
19: Yeah.
20: And it can be just that, overwhelming. And we'll say things like, yeah, okay, it'll be okay. And then we keep moving, but the kids are stuck.
19: Yeah.
20: They're like, what? You had a funny opening that I wanted to capture because you said you had this, you know, kind of remorse to change when your minivan died.
19: Yeah.
20: Okay, so how are you attached to the minivan?
19: I know, right? I think it's I was a homeschooling mom raising three kids, driving them everywhere in the minivan to go see my parents, trips to Florida, just really sentimental.
20: Yeah.
19: I was speaking at a conference, came home, and it stopped working. So I left it at a dealer. My husband came, rescued me, praise the Lord, drove me home. And 2 days later, we got a call saying, you know, it's not worth repairing.
20: And it That's was a well-used minivan.
19: It was. Yeah. It was. But just like the lump in my throat of, I'll never see it again.
20: Yeah. All the memories.
19: All the memories. Mm. Yeah. And it was. And I think what it was actually the realizing of the transition. My children don't need a minivan anymore.
20: Ooh.
19: Right?
20: So right. That was much deeper.
19: Yes.
20: That was like an episodic thing that yes. I'm not that mom anymore. Yeah. I'm another type of mom.
19: Yeah,
20: right?
19: My children are launching. The Lord is doing great things. There's exciting things and happening. But my life is rapidly changing. And the death of the minivan just was this huge symbolic moment for me.
20: Mm-hmm. Yeah, and it's so, you know, kind of winsomely insightful about change. But on the more serious side, explain how children, young children particularly, process change differently than adults and how we have to be careful not to look past it.
19: Yeah. Well, young children don't necessarily understand how the world works.
20: You think.
19: Right? And so they rely heavily on routines. And we see that when we put our kids to bed and they want the same book every night. Right? You deviate from their routine and they let you know about it.
20: Yes.
19: Right? And so change involves the routine being upset in a multitude of ways. If it's a change of school or home or family dynamics, right? So they don't have those routines. They don't know what to expect. They can't predict what's coming next. And that really ties into their sense of safety. Sometimes it goes to the level of belonging. So they come with, I think, a set of questions that when you're 3 or 5, they can't articulate.
20: They feel it.
19: They feel it, right. But they can't necessarily talk about it in the way that you and I, like I could talk about the minivan. This was really hard and I could understand why I got really emotional.
20: Yeah. What's the book, the children's book about the moon? What do you guys remember?
19: Goodnight Moon.
20: Goodnight Moon.
19: Yeah.
20: Oh my, I can't believe I can't remember the title because I read that thing 1,000 times.
19: Yes, yes.
20: To where it got to the point where I was trying to hurry it along.
19: Yes. Yeah.
20: You know how dads do, right? And we change the words a little because we're getting a little bored.
19: Yes.
20: But even that kind of redundancy gives a child a sense of security.
19: Yeah, structure, right? Yeah.
20: They know they got that story coming. We would laugh at the same points. I mean, I would sit there and go, my goodness, you know, I had to change it from comb to something else, from porridge to oatmeal,
19: just to keep the boys engaged,
20: you know, keep me engaged.
21: Yeah, that might be.
20: But there is... We think maybe too lightly about some of those things, right? And I go back and I think as a father, I was probably a little too flippant with some of that, not really capturing the importance of those things. Speak to that need for moms and dads to think about what you're doing for that 3-year-old and what it's providing them.
19: Yeah, I think we have to recognize that it's our job to kind of shepherd them through it, right? Oftentimes when there's a big change, there's big things happening in our world. We're packing up a house, or maybe we're going through a separation, or we're having to make a big decision about where we're sending them to school, and we're not sure. So we're attending to all these multitude of details, and our children often get lost, and they're often reaching out to us with, you know, maybe their behavior's regressing, or maybe they're asking us 1,000 questions, right? And they very repetitive. And we're looking at that as a behavior, right? When we're forgetting to say, oh, what's going on within them? Where do they need me to help shepherd them through this?
20: And in that context, I mean, there's going to be degrees of change. I mean, there are lighter issues, but still being attentive as a parent is important because you don't know where your child's going to get stuck.
19: Right.
20: I can remember, oh my goodness, I did not want to go to school, kindergarten, Alhambra Elementary School, for all those people in Southern California. We lived on 5th Street, right a block away from the school. I don't know why I had such a fear of going to school. I don't know if it was I love my freedom, you know, or whatever it was. I like to play Batman and Superman and fly around the neighborhood with towels with
21: clothespins
20: around it. I mean, I did. And then I had to go to school. My mom literally had to drag me, my heels in the ground.
19: Yeah.
20: And then I went to school that first day, fell in love with my teacher, Mrs. Smith, and I loved it. And then I didn't want to go home.
19: Right. What was the imaginary to the concrete, right?
20: That very afternoon, the same afternoon that mom drugged me to school, I didn't want to leave school.
19: Right.
20: But even that, to be in tune, that's a fairly light degree. It was great. I'm sure my mom was over the moon that I enjoyed school
19: and
20: wanted to go back, and I adjusted in one day. But when we start looking at more difficult things, big moves to different city, different state, maybe divorce, if we can touch on that, those are far more emotional and deeper wounds for children to figure out, how does this change impact me?
19: Right. Well, a lot of those changes that you're naming actually come with a sense of loss. Right. And so we actually have to grieve things that we lose, whether it's my parents living together, the idea of what God ordained as a family is breaking up, or just my friend. Yeah. Right. My friend group is going to change. So there's so many losses and micro losses in some of those bigger changes.
20: You know, and the thing we do as adults, we're moving.
19: Mm-hmm.
20: You know, in, even in those big things,
19: yep.
20: I'm afraid to say, we don't stop and take account of what impact this is going to be on us,
19: right?
20: Let alone our children.
19: Right.
20: Think of divorce in that context.
19: Yes.
20: And we tend to say things as adults like, well, kids are resilient. They'll manage it. They'll be able to survive. They'll get through it. You can fill out all of those things that we say to rationalize our behavior.
19: Correct.
20: What we're about to do.
19: Yes.
20: How do we get a hold of that as a parent to make sure emotionally our kids are safe?
19: Yeah, I think the first thing is actually to realize it's okay if your children are sad. There's something in us parents that we want to rush our children through the hard parts of life. We don't want to see them in pain. I don't want to cause my children a little heartache, let alone a big one. So it's uncomfortable for me to see them sad. So I think the response is we rush them through that instead of sitting with them in the sadness, being willing just to take the time and say, this is really hard, but God can help us here. We are not without hope, even in the hard.
20: It's kind of an indication of our unhealthiness as adults, too, right?
19: Yes.
20: That we're not slowing down.
19: Yes.
20: Think of Jesus when the disciples were like, keep those kids away.
19: Yeah.
20: And
19: he
20: Jesus
19: lingered.
20: Going, hey, wait a minute.
19: Yeah.
20: Don't get in between me and the kids.
19: No.
20: The kids are like the kingdom of heaven.
19: Amen.
20: I mean, there is something there that, I mean, even that Jesus was in a position, obviously, being the Son of God. He knew it.
19: Yeah.
20: But he knew to slow down and to, what a day that must have been to just sit around Jesus, sit in his lap, these little 5, 6, 7-year-olds.
19: Yeah.
20: Wouldn't that be awesome?
19: It would. Just have someone delighting in you, being willing to be interrupted by your needs. Yeah.
20: You know, what's interesting to think about is that they wanted to see him and talk to him as a little child.
19: Yes.
20: What was he portraying
19: that
20: was so attractive to the kids?
19: That was so inviting.
20: So inviting.
19: Yeah.
20: That's what I want to peer into. I would love to have seen that. It's without words. We don't have that description. But something to get my attention when I was 5, it would have had to have been pretty good.
19: Yes.
20: I mean, a smile or whatever it was, a good story.
19: Mm-hmm.
20: I mean, I don't know, but something grab those kids that Jesus was doing or expressing, right?
19: We would have to assume it was some way that he was expressing love, whether towards them or others, that just mesmerized them.
20: Warmth.
19: And
20: who knows?
19: Yeah.
20: Let me ask you, you've identified ways that children can react to change. Let's start with preschoolers. How does change affect that age group? And this is good for the parents just before they're in school. How does adopting or not adopting to change?
19: Oftentimes with preschoolers, you'll see them being really clingy, right? They're going to want more of you, more
20: hanging
19: of
20: on
19: your
20: mom's
19: time,
20: leg.
19: Right? They might take longer at bedtime in all the ways that frustrate us. Also, there can be behavioral regressions, right? There can be returning, sucking on the thumb or, bedwetting. So we just want to be curious. Anytime our child has mastered a skill in their growing up and then they regress, instead it's just asking, what's going on with my child? Why am I seeing this behavior?
20: I mean, hopefully Focus on the Family can be a place for that resource, but a parent being attentive, Mm-hmm. And all of us as adults, we're moving fast, and it's kind of like your minivan. I mean, mm-hmm. maybe we should have changed the oil a little sooner. But when it comes to parenting, those cues are important, and we can blow right by them. Like yeah. the thumb sucking, for example, if your child hasn't been doing that, all of a mm-hmm. sudden is doing that, that could be it is a cue
19: yes.
20: that something is occurring emotionally.
19: Yeah. And it's just a great moment. And sometimes as a parent, we don't know, right? And that's what brings us to our knees and we're asking the Lord for help. We're making time for our children. Like that's when you have to kind of slow down and spend an extra 20 minutes with them, eyeball to eyeball, get on the floor and be playing with them. Just try to draw out from them. What's going on? What you've been thinking about?
20: Mm-hmm. Yeah, that's good.
21: Our guest today on Focus on the Family with Jim Daly is Darby Strickland. And she's speaking out of her expertise about helping kids change, and she has two delightful resources that we want to point you to. One is a small little booklet called Helping Your Children with Change, Holding Fast to God During Upheaval. It's a very quick read. It's going to give you some good things that grab onto as you're moving through some changes with your child. Another would be this children's book that is wonderfully illustrated and has a really powerful message. A Big Change Happened, Helping Children Through Upheaval. We've got the books available for you. 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And also sign up for our Age and Stage newsletters. 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
20: Darby, that's great for kind of that 2 to 5 year old perspective and be engaged and notice behaviors and, you know, talk to people who know. And if you don't have that resource, call us. We'll help you with that and give you some ideas on how to notice things and what they may mean and how to talk to your child about it. Of course, these books by Darby will help as well. 6 to 11. This gets a little more serious because they're starting to form and kind of finalize their cognitive abilities. By 9, 10 years old, a child truly does understand the world they're in at a fairly adult level and can begin to think about things in adult ways. So what kind of change management are you looking for there to help your child?
19: Yeah, well, I really want them to take what's going on in their heart and be able to understand that in light of what God's doing in their life. And so in that age group, I'm spending more time narrating, and I might do that as a mom saying, yeah, we're moving and I'm really nervous about who I'm going to meet at this new church. And I'm praying that the Lord's going to bring me friends and he's going to replenish some of these really important relationships.
20: You're saying that as mom and dad.
19: Yeah, because I'm showcasing how I'm dependent upon the Lord, mm-hmm. and it teaches them that.
20: Yeah, so slow down to understand. Is this marriage or are we talking parenting? That's
19: all
20: true in life, right?
19: Yeah. Right, yeah.
20: I mean, how many of our spouses would say, if you could just slow down and listen to me?
19: Or put the phone down and look at me. Yeah.
20: Fair enough. I think I made the point. The next in that category was be a safe space. Mm-hmm. I think, you know, Gene really helped me with this because I think my size, I'm an ex-football player guy. Yeah. I'm a fairly big guy. And Gene would say, when my boys were 2 and 4, when you're talking to them or you're, you know, verbally disciplining, I think you should get down on your knees so you're a little more eye to eye.
19: Wise.
20: Because I think what she was observing that I didn't see was that they were kind of cowering because I was big and in their face, right? And she said, I think they're intimidated. They're not really hearing you. So get down on your knees and speak to them. And that was good coaching, wasn't it?
19: Very good coaching. Very wise woman.
20: She's so smart.
19: Yeah. But I think just even slowing down, as parents, we have lots of explanations and lots of words, and our children need us to speak slower and convey more simple thoughts and to be reassuring. And as they're sharing hard things, acknowledge them and really slowly with them.
20: You know, it's so important because, again, kids, especially the older the child at that 10, 11-year-old age, they get it. Mm-hmm. So they know when you do that, when you slow down and you listen, they feel like you hear them.
19: Mm-hmm.
20: I mean, they are mini adults,
19: yes,
20: and they're getting it.
19: Yeah.
20: Also, affirm your love and protection.
19: Mm-hmm.
20: This is one I think, and again, the gender stereotypes, I get that. I tend to talk in those terms, but dads can be very inadequate at this. Mm-hmm. You can learn it. I've tried mm-hmm. to learn it, and I think I do much better than I used to, but that affirming your love and protection. Mm-hmm. What does that sound like? Both for a mom and a dad. Moms get it naturally, you guys. Ah.
19: Yeah, my husband's quite good at it. He usually does it through play with the children.
20: Hmm.
19: It's like even if we're talking about something hard, he might bring it up through a silly lyric or a movie clip
20: that he can
19: remember. And he's always just thinking about them. How can I connect with them? Men tend to do, women tend to speak, right? And
20: yeah.
19: So for guys, I think even if maybe it's taking a walk or when you're out back throwing a ball around, having those conversations again, because you're focused on activity.
20: Yeah.
19: Women, I think it's more natural to give the physical. They tend to be more present with the physical affection and the words.
20: Yeah. Let me ask you this. You know, this affirmation of your child, giving him the hug, those are really important things to do. It may not be your natural instinct, like mm-hmm. love languages, right?
19: Right.
20: And again, it could be either the mom or the dad. And how do we overcome those things in us to make sure we're giving our children maybe the things we didn't possess mm-hmm. and we're repeating out of our family of origin, like the mom that didn't get hugged a lot.
19: Yeah.
20: So she's not a hugger. And it feels cold because mm-hmm. most people get a lot from their moms when it comes to physical encouragement, you know, running your hand through the hair and brushing the back with the nails. And But a mom that didn't get that may not be giving it. And how do we say, okay, I got to remember to do that. How do you do it?
19: I do. I think prayer is really important there because it does probably come from a place of hurt,
20: mm-hmm.
19: right? If that is something that you were starved as a child, there's a vulnerability to offering it. There's probably emotion attached to giving hugs because you do long for them, or they feel awkward to you and that feels bad. So I think one is just speaking to the Lord. It's like, Lord, I want to be nurturing, and that might look different with me, but help me understand why extending physical affection, where have I been hurt by that?
20: Yeah.
19: I think that's important to pause there for yourself. But ways to do it, I mean, the beauty of the Google Calendar, sometimes people have to actually set reminders to ask themselves questions. Where have I showed my children physical affection this week?
20: When you look at that comforting of a child, you coach us to be consistent, to role play scenarios, kind of like what you mentioned with your husband. You also mentioned rejoice. Tell me about that. That's not going to be in everybody's vocabulary. What does that look like?
19: I think there's something in scripture that's just, we see it all the time. We probably don't even notice it. But when the Lord is calling them to something hard, or when his people are suffering, he's constantly saying, remember. Remember, I am the Lord your God, and I brought you out of Egypt, right? And he's saying, you have to remember your faithfulness by remembering the hard and how I've been faithful through the deliverance. Mm-hmm. And so I think that's the rejoicing. It's the recalling. It was the last time we moved, or see how God met us in this last change. Or I know when I was 10, I had a move from Illinois to New Jersey. That was just devastating. Two different cultures. It was fifth grade, you know, that prepubescent. Mm-hmm. Everything about the move was really awful, right? And going back and thinking about how the Lord was so faithful to me, and then reiterating, be able to tell that story for my children. There were some really hard days.
20: Yeah.
19: But this is how the Lord showed up. And that's what I'm talking about, recalling the Lord's faithfulness.
20: Well, and the other thing is those changes feel, it's like the first pimple on your face.
19: Yes.
20: It's devastating. And it's always going to be there. And mom, look at me. Look at what's happened to me. Right?
19: Yes, yes.
20: And somehow you got to convince that child, it'll be okay.
19: Mm-hmm.
20: There will be a day where that's gone mm-hmm. and everything's okay.
19: Yes.
20: Right?
19: Yeah, absolutely.
20: And, you know, that's part of it. Everything's devastating, especially in the teen years.
19: Yes,
20: right?
19: For sure.
20: Nobody loves me. Yeah. Nobody cares about me. All those good things.
19: Yes. Mm-hmm.
21: Well, Darby, there's something that our viewers are seeing, our listeners are unaware, but you brought a little stuffed blue whale mm-hmm. that is on the table.
20: That's a humpback.
21: Is it a humpback? No, I don't know my whales very well, but tell us why. And this leads into, I think, some of the some of the things we've talked about with regard to your books.
19: Yeah, one thing I think is so important for parents is to help make the Lord concrete, right? We're dealing with hard realities. And so I wanted to write a children's book that showcased the Lord's care. Mm. So this is little Mr. Wallace the whale, and he is our star in A Big Change Happened. And he faces a migration. He's happy where he is. He's in the warm seas, and he's with all his whale friends. And his mom comes to him one day and says, we have to move north. That's where the food is. We all got to go. And Wallace has a ton of questions. You know, will I be okay? Will I like it there? I don't even know what cold water is. And his mom just patiently shepherds him through this migration. She explains to him that the Lord is always with you. He always sees you. And the book is based on Psalm 139, which I think is just such great promises for children, right? Because it says explicitly, like, the Lord sees you. He knows when you stand, when you sit. Mm. He knows what's in your heart before you even speak it. He surrounds you, right? There's nowhere you can go. So, you know, Wallace dives high. He dives down to the depths of the sea. And his mom is telling him, the Lord is with you in your joys and with your sorrows. And just the idea that God writes your story, right? And so these are just the truths from Psalm 139 that I think are comforting. They can be told in a playful way through the book, but they really help a child by anchoring them, by knowing God's presence, right? He's the thing that isn't changing, but he's also with them in the change. Mm-hmm.
20: Darby, in addition to Psalm 139, it's so beautiful to think of our relationship with the Lord and our children's relationship with the Lord and describing God with his presence as big, loving, that big hug that never ends. Mm-hmm. I mean, trying to get that into your 7, 8, 9-year-old's mind and soul about their relationship with the Lord, that's so important, right?
19: It is. And I think scripture uses a metaphor of the Lord taking us by the hand is a great, again, concrete place in scripture to show them that closeness. The Lord is that close. He's guiding. He's tender. He's right there. The idea of, you know, he's before us. He's behind us. He's all around us. And just, helping your children understand that is, it's.
20: And that can become, it's a little hard because you're saying, you don't see the Lord in that direct way. So to get your children to understand those scriptures that help reinforce God's presence, his knowledge of you, that he knit you together in your mother's womb, that's a good one.
19: Yeah.
20: You know, that God knew me then.
19: Yeah.
20: And, you know, he's got a plan for you. And those are all reassuring things for those children.
19: Yeah. And it's just even your story, I often say to my children, your story gets wrapped up in Jesus's larger redemptive story. So sometimes it's really important for us to talk about where have we seen God this week? Where has he been on the move? Where haven't you seen him? Where do you need to ask him for help? And then over months, just reflecting on that of saying where over time we see it, right? I didn't know, like when I walked into ballet, I was so nervous. But mom, this girl introduced herself to me. And that was a moment I knew God saw me because I was really nervous walking in the door.
20: Yeah, that's
19: just
20: so
19: having
20: good.
19: Those little micro conversations.
20: Isn't that good?
19: Yeah, it's so fun.
20: Well, Darby, this has been so good. Thank you for being with us.
19: My pleasure.
20: Yeah, and what great resources that you've provided here. The children's book, A Big Change Happened, and this booklet for parents, Helping Your Children with Change. You know, our goal is to equip moms and dads with resources just like this so you can become the best parent you can be. The book and the booklet are available for a gift of any amount. But would you consider becoming a monthly partner with Focus on the Family? And what that means is joining our Friends of Focus on the Family community. Gene and I support the ministry that way. You and Dina do as well. Mm-hmm. It's a commitment to help strengthen families in Christ all year long by being a monthly giver.
21: Yeah, and evidence of how that works is shared through this woman who wrote us and said, Focus on the Family has helped me become a strong mom and given me the strength and courage to stand by my true convictions, even when that wasn't the popular thing to do. Your encouragement and advice just keeps coming every day.
20: That's what happens when we work together. Parents feel empowered to raise healthy and happy kids and who love the Lord, which is most important. And that's what your monthly pledge is paying for.
21: And this reminder for our friends that today is the last day that we're offering a special incentive for those who can give $30 a month to the ministry.
20: That's right. We've had fun with this campaign over the past several days, and this is the last day. 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It's called Jim's, but it's really John. But it's a 4-ounce packet of a special blend coffee that we use here in the studio as well.
21: Yeah, we'd love to hear from you today. 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
0: At some point, we are going to leave this earth and be with Jesus. 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
1: During the War for Independence, General George Washington, the man we refer to today as the father of our country, led American troops through military defeat after defeat. And in the bitter winter of 1777, he wrote this somber note to a friend in Philadelphia. Quote, "You might have tracked our army from White Marsh to Valley Forge by the blood on their feet," end of quote. Many soldiers continued to march through the deep snows of Pennsylvania without shoes. Others suffered from disease, hunger, and freezing conditions. Nearly 2,000 of Washington's men died, yet George Washington did not lose faith. Amid the hardship, loss, and uncertainty of Valley Forge, he turned to God in prayer. At a time when our nation once again faces division and uncertainty, may we follow Washington's example, kneeling humbly, praying faithfully, and asking God to guide the future of America.
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4: 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And Pastor Greg Laurie points out how the Lord is making an extraordinary resource available to us.
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0: The home renovation business is a $600 billion industry. Reviving an old home takes some skill and a lot of hard work. Well, God has a blueprint for reviving our culture, and He's looking for our involvement in the project. Today on The New Beginning, Pastor Greg Laurie continues his opening message in a new series called The Upside Down Life. It's a look at the part we're called to play in bringing a spiritual renovation to the world in which we live.
1: Why don't you grab your Bibles and turn to the book of Acts, Acts chapter 1. Okay, the title of my message is The First Jesus Movement. Now, the book of Acts was authored by Dr. Luke. This is the second book that he wrote that was underwritten by a godly man named Theophilus. And Theophilus also underwrote Luke writing the Gospel of Luke. One other thing I would point out about the book of Acts, it's an unfinished book. It is never officially ended. Now, I'm not suggesting we add to the scripture. I'm just saying we should not put a period where God has put a comma. The church is marching on. The work of the Holy Spirit through the church is continuing on, and we're effectively writing new chapters to it today as we serve the Lord in our time. So let's look now at a few verses from the book of Acts, chapter 1. I'm going to read verses 1 to 4 and share some points with you. Now, my first book I told you, Theophilus, Luke writes, about everything Jesus began to do and teach until the day he was taken up to heaven after giving his chosen apostles further instructions through the Holy Spirit. During the 40 days after he suffered and died, he appeared to the apostles from time to time, and he proved to them in many ways he was actually alive, and he talked to them about the kingdom of God. Okay, we'll stop there. Here's point number one, if you're taking notes. Before you can change the world, you yourself must first be changed. Before you can change the world, you must first be changed. Look at verse 3. During the 40 days after he suffered and died, he appeared to the apostles. They had their lives changed when they saw Jesus risen from the dead. See, they never thought they would see Jesus again when they looked at his beaten, traumatized body hanging on the cross of Calvary. But Jesus rose again and appeared many times over a 40-day period. He appeared first to Mary Magdalene, who came to anoint his dead body at the tomb. He appeared after that to Simon Peter. Then he appeared in the upper room to the disciples, and specifically to Thomas, who said, "I won't believe until I can put my hand in the wounds in his side." He appeared to two disciples walking on the Emmaus Road. He appeared to Simon Peter again at the Sea of Galilee, telling him to feed God's sheep. And he appeared to over 500 people at one time. This transformed them. Jesus was basically popping up everywhere. And they knew he was alive, and they knew he had risen. You see, before they could change the world, Jesus needed to change them. And 1 John 1:1 says, John writing, "We proclaim to you the one who existed from the beginning, whom we have heard and seen. We saw him with our own eyes, and we touched him with our own hands. He is the word of life." Listen to this. If you want people to follow Jesus, you must be a good example as a follower of Jesus. Let's find point number two. Here it is. The church had a job to do, and so do we. The church had a job to do, and so do we. Let's go to Acts chapter 1, verse 7. And we see Jesus saying, "The Father alone is the authority to set the times and the dates, and they're not for you to know, but you will receive power when the Holy Spirit comes upon you, and you'll be witnesses telling people about me everywhere in Jerusalem, throughout Judea and Samaria, and to the ends of the earth." They had a job to do, and so do we. We're still called to tell people about Jesus everywhere. It starts with a question. In Acts chapter 1, verse 6, the apostles came and said, "Lord, has the time come for you to now free Israel and restore your kingdom. Now, here's the problem. They couldn't get over this notion they had as to why Jesus came. They thought he was coming to establish his kingdom then and there. Then he was crucified. Then he rose again from the dead. So they're back on point again. Okay, Lord, when are you going to establish your kingdom? And Jesus effectively says, guys, will you get off of that? He says to him specifically in verse 7, the Father alone has the authority to set those dates and times. They're not for you to know. Guys, stop focusing on when I am returning. Focus instead on what you should be doing as you're waiting. And the same thing is happening today. People ask all the time, when is Jesus coming back? Why has Jesus not come back again? Well, he will come back according to his perfect timing. And he's already said, no one knows the day or the hour, only the Father in heaven. So don't focus on when he is coming. Focus on what you are to do until he returns. Their job and our job is very clear. Verse 8, you are my witnesses telling people about me everywhere. It's inescapable. It's a great commission. It's still here before us to fulfill. And I think a lot of times when we study Bible prophecy, we get sidetracked and we miss the main point. Bible prophecy is not given to enlarge our brains. It's given to expand our hearts. It should move us to want to reach more people with the gospel so they too can be ready for the Lord's return. Jesus is not late. He'll come at the appointed hour. But here's what he wants us to do according to 2 Peter 3:9, which says the Lord isn't slow about his promise, as some people think. He's patient for your sake. He doesn't want anyone to perish or be destroyed. He wants everyone to repent. You know, back in 1970, when the Jesus movement was happening, we're all praying, Lord, come back. Lord, return. Aren't you glad he didn't answer our prayer? How many of you have become a Christian since 1970? Raise your hand. That's quite a few of you. So thank God he didn't answer that prayer. He's waiting for more to believe. It seems to me there may be one person walking on this earth that will be the last person to believe before the rapture of the church. Can you imagine if you knew who that person was? Like this dude, if this guy gets saved, we go to heaven. Would you be tempted to put pressure on that guy or that girl? Then you just say, all right, why don't you ask Christ into your life right now? And you lead him in prayer. Boom, you're in heaven. Well, God knows when that will happen. But here's what they were to do, and here's what we are to do. Verse 8, you will be my witnesses telling people about me everywhere in Jerusalem, throughout Judea, Samaria.

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3: You're a little kid. Why should we listen to you? This is why Jesus said a prophet is not without honor except in his own country. Jesus himself did not have his own family totally accept him and believe in him till after his death and resurrection. On more than one occasion, they came to take him home because they thought he had lost his mind, you see? So the hardest people to reach are your family. It took me well over 30 years to see my own mother come to Christ. And so that may be your situation right now, but start with your Jerusalem. Then you go to your Judea. That's the wider area. Maybe that's your workplace. Maybe that's your sphere of influence. People you meet out there. You go out there and you leave your comfort zone. But then you go to Samaria. So for a Jew to say Samaria was for them to go to their enemies. See, the Samaritans had nothing to do with the Jews, and vice versa. Remember the woman at the well said to Jesus, why would you, a Jew, talk to me, a Samaritan? Don't you know that Jews and Samaritans want nothing to do with each other? And Jesus said, if you knew who it was who was speaking to you, you would ask him and he would give you living water. The point is, you leave your comfort zone, you go to people you would not normally go to. So you start at home base and you move beyond that.
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3: 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It's called Harvest at Home. 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And people watch from literally all around the world. 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
4: Well, today, Pastor Greg is helping us see what we need to know to join the Lord in impacting our culture for Christ.
3: One final point. We need to be filled with the Holy Spirit to do what God has called us to do. We need to be filled with the Holy Spirit to do what God has called us to do. Look at verse 8. You shall receive power when the Holy Spirit comes upon you, and you will be my witnesses, telling people about me everywhere. Stop and think about this. These were not intellectuals. These were not even theologians. These were ordinary people. We might call them blue-collar workers today. Fishermen, a tax collector, some others thrown in. How could these guys change the world? Jesus answers that question. Verse 8, you'll receive power when the Holy Spirit comes upon you, and you'll be my witnesses. The way they would do this is with a power they did not already have. A power beyond anything they'd ever experienced before. A power to change the world. A power to witness. A power to share their faith. A power to turn their world upside down. And guess what? The same power that was given to them to change their world is given to you right now to change our world. It's here now. Nothing's changed. On the day of Pentecost, Peter said, this promise, and he was speaking of the promise of the power of the Spirit, is to you, it's to your children, and it's even to the Gentiles and all who have been called by the Lord our God. And what is the promise? The promise of the power of the Spirit. Now, the word power is noteworthy. It's from the Greek word dunamis. The story is told of Alfred Nobel, who invented an explosive element that he didn't have a name for. And so he went to a friend of his who spoke Greek. And Nobel said, what is the Greek word for explosion? His friend said, it's dunamis. Alfred Nobel said, I'm going to call what I've created dynamite. And so really what the Bible is saying is there is explosive dynamite power from the Holy

0: Spirit that can be given to you and me right now. We just need to receive it. And I think the problem with this is we overly mystify the work of the Spirit. We think it has to always be an emotional experience, and maybe it will be and maybe it won't be. You know, when you fill your car with gas, do you have an emotional experience? Maybe you do when you see what the price is. What? Yeah, so you don't necessarily have an emotional experience when you fill your vehicle, but you fill your vehicle. And the Bible tells us that God wants to empower us with the Spirit. He wants to fill us, and he wants to do it again, and he wants to do it again and again. In fact, every day you should get up in the morning and say, Lord, fill me with the Holy Spirit. I need this power today to do what you have called me to do. And these first century believers receive that power. But here's what I would like to close with. This power is here for us right now. And as we start this new series in the book of Acts, I want to pray that God would fill us with this power and we would experience this real time in our life. So we're going to pray it right now. And we're going to receive this power. You may feel something. You may feel nothing. This has nothing to do with feelings. This is an act of faith where a promise is given. Here's what the Bible says. If you, as parents, give good gifts to your children, how much more will your Father in heaven give the Holy Spirit to those who ask him? That's all you have to do. Just ask him, Lord, would you give this to me? And the Lord's response is, oh, yes. Do you like to give gifts to people? You know, when I buy a gift for someone, I can't wait to give it to them. It's hard for me to wait till Christmas Day or their birthday or whatever it is. I want them to have it now. The Father in heaven is anxious and eager to give you this power in your life. He wants to do it. Do you want the gift? You know, when you're a kid and Christmas is approaching and your birthday is approaching, you're anxious to open your gifts, right? So you want the gift. The Father wants to give you the gift. This sounds to me like a good combination. This sounds to me like a moment right now where we can receive what the Lord has for us. So I'm going to do something that I do often with folks accepting Christ. But this is for all of us who are believers already. I'm going to ask you to pray a prayer after me out loud. Mean this prayer. God will hear this prayer. And in this prayer, we're going to ask the Lord to give us the power of the Spirit. Now look, when you're a Christian, the Spirit is inside of you already. When you're a Christian, the Bible says you're sealed with the Holy Spirit of promise. So this is not receiving the Holy Spirit. This is receiving, listen, the power of the Holy Spirit. We're talking about a very specific promise in Acts 1:8. You shall receive power after the Holy Spirit comes upon you to be witnesses for me in Jerusalem, Judea, Samaria, and the uttermost parts of the earth. So this is a specific prayer of receiving the power of the Spirit. Why don't we all stand as we pray this prayer? So I'll pray, and you pray after me if you want this power in your life. Just pray these words, Lord Jesus, you've called me to be a witness. You've called me to reach the world with the gospel. But I have not always done that as I should. But I want to start doing it like never before. But I need help. You've promised the power of the Spirit to me. Now I receive that power. Fill me with your Holy Spirit. Give me a new boldness. Give me a new courage. I receive it from you now. In Jesus' name I pray. Now you just receive that power in your life. Let God's Holy Spirit permeate every crevice of your being and give you that boldness that he wants you to have.
1: Pastor Greg Laurie, with an important prayer asking the Lord to empower us for the responsibilities ahead. 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
2: Okay.
1: They've never shared the gospel because they're really not sure what the gospel is. Mm. They'd like to be closer to God, but they just don't know where to start.
0: Well, they just need to hear more. They need to hear what the essential gospel message is. And I've got a great resource for you. We've set up a webpage that's called knowgod.org, knowgod.org. You go there, I have a video presentation of how you accept Christ, lead you in a prayer, and then it links to other spiritual resources that will help you grow spiritually. So just go to knowgod.org. Do it right now.
1: All right. And then listen, if you've missed any part of today's message, why not hear it again? 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Well, we're making available the new movie called A Great Awakening. Maybe you've heard of it. And Pastor Greg, here's a few seconds of a dialogue you recently had with the movie's director, Joshua Enck.
0: Our nation, in fact, I would say, is grounded in what happened in a spiritual awakening that was led primarily by a man named George, but not the George we think. Not George Washington, though he plays clearly a significant role in American history, but another George. Yeah. Who was that George?
3: That was George Whitfield, the one and only. Known for his voice, this profound, powerful, supernatural voice. He was like a trumpet blast from heaven.
0: Yes.
3: And he wanted more of Christ and less of him.
0: Yeah.
3: And that's why, you know, we don't hear his name a whole lot.
0: Yeah.
3: He didn't want a bridge named after him or denomination named after him, but he was known as the spiritual founding father.
1: He was an unlikely choice to change early colonial America. I mean, he was so young. Isn't that right?
0: He really was. And he was effectively thrown out of the churches of England because of his bold preaching. How he would tell the folks there, you must be born again. Being born in the church and attending church isn't enough. You need to have your own encounter with Christ. And young George Whitfield had his encounter with the Lord. He wanted to be an actor. He had this beautiful God-given voice, which he ultimately was able to use for the glory of God. But the cool thing is, despite being driven out of the churches, it actually worked out in his favor because it sent him out to, well, where the people were, out into the fields, out into the town square, out into the coal mines to preach the gospel. And his voice was so loud and so powerful, without amplification, when he would begin to speak, people would gather around to hear more. And he played a significant role in the forming of what would ultimately become the United States of America. Before there was a revolution, there was a revival. And that revival set the stage for what would become our nation that we love and we cherish. And so find out the origin story of America, the spiritual origin story, in this new film called A Great Awakening. We're going to offer it to you on DVD so you can watch it whenever you want for your gift of any size. And what that means is if you only send a little, we'll send you a copy. But many can send more and be generous. And your generosity is appreciated. And we'll use those resources to continue in our mission of knowing God and making him known. So more people can hear the teaching of the Word of God as you hear here in A New Beginning, as well as the proclamation of the gospel. One of the things I appreciate about George Whitfield is he was an evangelist. And I, too, have been called to be an evangelist. And one of the things that we do on our radio broadcasts, as well as our other media outlets, is we invite people to Christ. And did you know thousands of people make a profession of faith to follow Christ every year through this radio show and our TV show and the other things that we do out there in media platforms. So be extra generous so we can bring the gospel to our generation, much like George Whitfield did for his.
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7: During the War for Independence, General George Washington, the man we refer to today as the father of our country, led American troops through military defeat after defeat. And in the bitter winter of 1777, he wrote this somber note to a friend in Philadelphia. Quote, "You might have tracked our army from White Marsh to Valley Forge by the blood on their feet," end of quote. Many soldiers continued to march through the deep snows of Pennsylvania without shoes. Others suffered from disease, hunger, and freezing conditions. Nearly 2,000 of Washington's men died, yet George Washington did not lose faith. Amid the hardship, loss, and uncertainty of Valley Forge, he turned to God in prayer. At a time when our nation once again faces division and uncertainty, may we follow Washington's example, kneeling humbly, praying faithfully, and asking God to guide the future of America.
8: This is Bible Q&A with John MacArthur, and I'm Denny Nugent here with a question today from the Gospel of Luke. We're in chapter 16. Jesus talks about a place called Abraham's bosom. Then a few chapters later, Jesus tells the thief on the cross, "Today you will be with me in paradise." Now, John, are Abraham's bosom and paradise simply synonyms for heaven, or are they two separate places?
9: Well, thanks, Denny. I know people get confused about this because in the past, people have tried to over-identify these kinds of terms like Abraham's bosom and paradise as if they were some kind of temporary locations, maybe the anteroom to heaven or the place you go and have to wait until you finally get into hell or whatever. But the simple answer to the question is this: Abraham's bosom, paradise are simply terms used to describe the place of blessing where the faithful go. Abraham's bosom is a term that simply identifies the fact that you're going to be with Abraham. Abraham, who is the father of the faithful, who believed God and was counted to him for righteousness, is going to be there, and all the folks who have followed in his faith will be there with him. And paradise is simply a term that means the place of blessing and the place of fulfillment and the place of joy. And the bottom line is, yes, they're simply expressions that describe heaven in some specific way. I think you want to keep in mind that absent from the body is present with the Lord. That's what the New Testament says. Or Paul gives his testimony, "I would rather depart and be with Christ. There's no waiting place." Those who died in the past or in the present either go to the place of punishment or the place of blessing.
8: Okay, thanks, John. And thanks to you for listening today to Bible Q&A with John MacArthur. If you'd like more in-depth teaching from Luke or to ask your question, visit MacArthurCommentaries.com.
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0: ever wish you could have sat at Jesus' feet and just listened? Well, today, in a manner of speaking, you'll get that chance. Welcome to Through the Bible. I'm Steve Schwetz, your host. Our teacher, of course, is Dr. J. Vernon McGee, and he's about to guide us through Matthew 18, where we'll hear straight from Jesus himself. It's a great study, one that answers some questions about the kingdom of heaven and talks about the importance of forgiveness. So go ahead, grab your favorite seat on the Bible bus, and as you get comfortable, let's hear from a fellow passenger named Fred, who hopped back aboard after a long break.
1: This is Fred. I live in Grand Prairie, Texas. I was saved in 1971, having been a former professional drummer. Should be dead, like a lot of my friends were at that time. But I got saved. Then I joined a questionable group. I was in that for about 3 years. And when I got out, I started listening to J. Vernon McGee and Through the Bible on the radio here and there in the Southern California area in mid-70s. And then I eventually went to Dallas Theological Seminary and got a master's degree in Christian education and was in ministry full-time for a long time in counter-cult missionary work. And then recently, after having had some health problems and being out of ministry, retired, I started listening to Through the Bible again back in Hosea this last session. And I decided to continue in Genesis and just ordered a set of notes and outlines. So I appreciate all that you guys are doing and how Dr. McGee has helped me. And I want to help more people and hope to be teaching the Bible somewhere again in his time. God bless. Bye-bye.
0: Well, Fred, I'm so glad you're here, and I'll continue to save your seat as we travel along, and you keep us posted as you fling the seed and share the word with others. You know, we'd love to hear from you as well, so if you've been on the Bible bus for a while, what's standing out to you in a fresh new way? And what advice would you share with someone maybe who's just climbing aboard? And if you're new, what brought you here? And what's surprised or excited you so far? Send us a note, won't you, through our feedback section in the app. You can email us at BibleBus@ttb.org. You can write to Box 7100, Pasadena, California, 91109, or in Canada, Box 25325, London, Ontario, N6C6B1. Or like Fred, leave us a voicemail at 1-800-65-BIBLE. Let's pray. Heavenly Father, increase our desire for your word, and let each word that we hear delight our souls. In Jesus' name we pray. Amen. Now turn to Matthew 18 as we go through the Bible with Dr. J. Vernon McGee.
2: Now in the 18th chapter of the Gospel of Matthew, we have a very wonderful chapter here. We find first the Lord places a little child in the midst as an object lesson for the kingdom of heaven today. And then he pronounces the parable of the lost sheep, and he provides a new pattern for conduct in the church, and he proclaims a new proviso for forgiveness. You see, these chapters here, though they do not seem to further advance the movement that's in the gospel, but they do fill out many of the dark corners which have risen because of the sudden digression in the kingdom of heaven due to the rejection of the king. Now, Matthew 13 gave us an overall outline of the kingdom of heaven in this age in the mystery parable discourse. But there are still questions to be answered. These chapters I find very helpful in answering many of the questions that arise. Now, we find that the new birth is made essential in entering the kingdom. And so let's begin there with verse 1 now, and I'm reading. At the same time came the disciples unto Jesus, saying, "Who is the greatest in the kingdom of heaven?" I wonder if you detect anything there of personal ambition, or is that just because I have a very critical mind that I see it there? Well, I feel that these men probably have been talking it over, and I suppose that maybe two or three of them would express themselves and probably get the impression that they might be the ones that could reasonably be considered as the greatest in the kingdom of heaven. And our Lord did a rather sensational thing here. Jesus called a little child unto him. And something that you may miss here is this, and set him in the midst of them. What does that tell you? It tells us that the little child, without hesitation, came to him. I think this is a very remarkable thing. The little ones came to him. Suffer the little ones to come unto me and forbid them not. The problem was not in getting the little ones to come to him. The problem was to stop the older ones, the adults, from hindering the little ones to come to him. I think this is a very lovely thing that we have here. And so our Lord put him in the midst and said, Verily I say unto you, except ye be converted and become as little children, ye shall not enter into the kingdom of heaven. Now, that verse has certainly been abused and misunderstood. There are those that think that he's talking about reversion and not conversion. They think that it means you to revert back to your childhood in some unusual fashion. Are you to become like a juvenile in your actions? And I am afraid that we've got a lot of the saints that act like spoiled children. And we've already seen our Lord talked about spoiled brats also. And there are a lot of the saints that think that's what it means. He's not talking about going back to a former childhood, but rather of going on to a new life. Here our Lord gives logic to the thinking of the disciples as he diverts their attention from the matter of holding an exalted place in the kingdom to that of primary importance, namely, of first being able to secure entrance into that kingdom. And this is just as radical as what our Lord said to Nicodemus that night. He said to him, That which is born of the flesh, it's flesh. And that which is born of the Spirit, is spirit. And that unless you're born again, why, you're not even going to be able to see the kingdom of God. So that the important thing here is a new birth. And that is what he's talking about here. You've got to become a little child in the sense that you've got to be born again. And when you're born again, you start out as a child spiritually. And so many today like to be very active, be doing things. There are a lot of folks that like to give testimonies. You'd be surprised that over the years, the number of requests that I've had from so-called new converts that wanted to come and give their testimony. May I say to you, that is the same thing he's talking about here, that these men said, Who's the greatest in the kingdom of heaven? We'd like to get a good slice of the kingdom. We'd like to be pretty prominent in it. This is a day that is overemphasized activity and methods and getting everybody involved. This is the savers of that. Now, our Lord said that if you have been converted, why, think of your spiritual age. You're to become a little child. Now, should a little child get up and blabber out a testimony immediately? Should a little child be an officer in the church? Paul says not. And I think our Lord is saying something like that here. This is a very important section, as you can see. Now he goes on to say this, verse 4 now of Matthew 18, Whosoever therefore shall humble himself as this little child, the same is greatest in the kingdom of heaven. Now, this is the thing that's important, is to go back to the entrance into the kingdom and not the position that is in the kingdom. And when you go back and emphasize the entrance, the new birth, then you'll find out that that one is the greatest in the kingdom. And whoso shall receive one such little child in my name receiveth me. Now listen to him. But whoso shall offend one of these little ones which believe in me, it were better for him that a millstone were hanged about his neck and that he was drowned in the depth of the sea. And friends, that's rather strong language, by the way. And what he's doing here in this entire section seems to me He makes the evangelization of children a divine imperative. He gives top priority to this type of ministry, and I commend anyone that's working with children today. There's nothing as important as that. Remember the stories told that Dwight L. Moody came home one night and his family asked him, "How many converts did you have tonight?" And he said, "Well, I had 2 converts and a half of a convert." And they said, "Oh, you had 2 adults and 1 child. "Oh, no." "No," he said, "I had 2 children and 1 adult. The adult was an old man. He didn't have but a half of a life to give anyway. He's just half of a convert. The little one is the important one." We today just don't emphasize that. I guess they never did. A pastor of a Scottish church years ago turned in his resignation. The elders asked him, "Well, why are you resigning?" "Well," he said, "all year I've just had 1 convert, and that was Wee Bobby Moffat." Well, Wee Bobby Moffat was the man who actually opened Africa to missionary work. And that was the biggest year that preacher ever had, and I don't care whether he had 1,000 other converts. You see, the little ones, our Lord is putting a great emphasis upon them here, and grows out of this question that they ask him. Verse 7, "Woe unto the world because of offenses, for it must needs be that offenses come. But woe to that man by whom the offense cometh. Wherefore, if thy hand or thy foot offend thee, cut them off, cast them from thee. It's better for thee to enter into life halt or maimed, rather than having 2 hands or 2 feet to be cast into everlasting fire." I can't think of anything more harsh, friends, than this right here. "And if thine eye offend thee, pluck it out, cast it from thee. It's better for thee to enter into life with 1 eye, rather than having 2 eyes to be cast into hell fire. Take heed that ye despise not one of these little ones, for I say unto you that in heaven their angels do always behold the face of my Father which is in heaven." Now, there are 2 things I want you to see here that are all important today, and especially if you are a person who's lost a little one by death. Now, when it says here, "their angels do always behold the face of my Father which is in heaven," this is one of the verses that the belief in a guardian angel has come. In fact, this is the primary verse. Many people believe that all of us have a guardian angel. Now, we may have. Don't misunderstand me. I don't know whether we do or not. If I have one, he hasn't caught up with me yet, so I don't know too much about him. But I personally am sure that this passage hasn't anything to do with guardian angels. The word for angels here is spirits. Now, what he's saying is this, that in heaven, their spirits do always behold the face of my Father which is in heaven. What he's saying is this, don't you offend one of these little ones. Now, when one of these little ones dies, his spirit goes immediately to be with God. All little ones, they go to heaven, friends. And they go to heaven not because they're innocent or they happen to be your child, but they go to heaven because Jesus died for them. That's what he's talking about here. Don't you offend them. Don't you get in their way. Let them come to me. And he says, even if they die, their spirit's going to be right there in the presence of my Father. So many people wonder about their little ones. Well, David knew about his when the little one died. He said, "No use mourning anymore. He's not coming to me. One of these days I'm going to him." That is a very precious truth. So many people that have lost little ones. I've lost a little one also. I have one buried up here in Altadena in Southern California. Every now and then to this good day, and that was years ago, I go by there and put a few flowers there. Just, you know, she's not there. She's with him. But I just go there because that's all I got left now. But someday, someday, some golden someday, I'm going to be there, and when I am, I'm going to see my little one, she's saved. I have 2 children, and I always hesitate to say that because I only have 1 living, and people begin to look around, and they think maybe something's happened to me that I don't know how to count or something. I have 1 in heaven and 1 that's out in Pasadena. She's married. I must confess, I worried more about her than I ever have the little one in heaven. I know where she is, and someday I'll go to her. This is a glorious passage, friends, and he says, don't block their way. Have you ever stopped to think how important this is in this day when there's so many crimes against these little ones? Recently in Southern California, parents, that is, the mother and a stepfather, left a precious little girl along the freeway up here in the San Joaquin Valley. I was up there at the time. How shocking it was to read about it. There were cold nights there. They just wanted to get rid of the little one. May I say to you, I'll be honest with you, friends, and you may not believe in a hell, but I want to say this. If there isn't a hell, there ought to be one for folks like that. And there is one. I believe there's one. He said it would be better that anything happened to you than cause these little ones to offend. This is a great passage for this day in which we live. Now he moves from that into this wonderful parable. Here he says, for the Son of Man is come to save that which was lost. Now this is different from the parable in Luke 15 of the lost sheep. There the lost sheep was lost and needed to be found. Actually, here it's a little different. The emphasis here is upon saving the lost, not finding the lost. Save that which was lost. How think ye, if a man have 100 sheep, and one of them be gone astray, doth he not leave the 99, and goeth into the mountains, and seeketh that which is gone astray? And if so be that he find it, verily I say unto you, he rejoiceth more of that sheep than of the 99 which went not astray. Now we come here to a new pattern, and notice how he closes this. Even so, it's not the will of your Father which is in heaven that one of these little ones should perish. Now he'll take care of them until they get to the age of accountability. But parent, it's your responsibility until then. I'm afraid our school systems today are making guinea pigs out of the little ones. They're paying an awful price today in our schools. They've become nothing but guinea pigs, in many cases, through a great many crackpot leaders today that we have. May I say, we have a tremendous responsibility before God here. Now he says, in this section, he provides a new pattern for conduct in the church. Moreover, if thy brother shall trespass against thee, go and tell him his fault between thee and him alone. If he shall bear thee, thou shalt have gained thy brother. Now, if he's trespassed against you, you go to him. And if he'll not hear thee, then take with thee one or two more, that in the mouth of two or three witnesses every word may be established. Now, this is order in the church. And if he shall neglect to hear them, tell it unto the church. But if ye neglect to hear the church, let him be unto thee as a heathen man and a publican. Now there are those that like to smother things and cover them up today. That's not the way that he said to do it. You are to try to work it out in an amicable and a very peaceful manner and a quiet manner. But if the individual or the group won't let you work it out, then, my friend, you're to take it to the church. Now he says, here again, verily I say unto you, whatsoever ye shall bind on earth shall be bound in heaven, and whatsoever ye shall loose on earth shall be loosed in heaven. We've had this before us at another time, and I pass over it. Again, I say unto you that if two of you shall agree on earth as touching anything that they shall ask, it shall be done for them of my Father which is in heaven. For where two or three are gathered together in my name, there am I in the midst of them. Now, touching anything, somebody says, you mean if we agree down here, touching anything, that he'll hear us? Well, why don't you read all of it? For where two or three are gathered together in my name, there am I in the midst of them. He'll hear them, and touching anything that's in his name. And this is the simplest form here, actually, of church government, by the way. On the day of Pentecost, it says they continued steadfastly in the apostles' doctrine and the breaking of bread and in fellowship and in prayers. They were gathered together in his name. Now we have verse 21, this last section on forgiveness here. We have a real example in Simon Peter. Then came Peter to him and said, Lord, How oft shall my brother sin against me, and I forgive him till seven times? This man, Simon Peter, he really thought that he was being magnanimous. Two or three times was the limit, according to the rabbis, but Simon Peter was willing to go seven times. But actually, Peter's generosity was parsimonious in comparison to the new estimation of Jesus. Listen to this. Jesus saith unto him, I say not unto thee until seven times, but until 70 times seven. That's 490 times, I think. And by that time, may I say that things may be just pretty much worked out. If not, why, both of them have reached the old age to the extent won't amount to much anyway, will it? I think this is really, shall I say, go the limit? And that's exactly what our Lord is saying here. Therefore is the kingdom of heaven likened unto a certain king, which would take account of his servants. When he had begun to reckon, one was brought unto him, which owed him 10,000 talents. But for as much as he had not to pay, his Lord commanded him to be sold, his wife and his children, and all that he had, and payment to be made. The servant therefore fell down and worshipped him, saying, Lord, have patience with me, and I'll pay thee all. In other words, he said, I'd like to pay it back on installment plan. Then the Lord of that servant was moved with compassion and loosed him and forgave him the debt. And I want to tell you, the amount was quite a sum, about $12 million. That's a lot to forgive anyone. And I think our Lord's using a ridiculous illustration. But the same servant went out and found one of his fellow servants, which owed him 100 pence. And that's $17, over against 12 million. And he laid hands on him, took him by the throat, saying, pay me that thou owest. His fellow servant fell down at his feet, besought him, saying, have patience with me, and I'll pay thee. And he would not, but went and cast him into prison till he should pay his debt. So when the fellow servants saw what was done, they were very sorry and came and told unto the Lord all that was done. Then this Lord, after that, he called him, said unto him, O thou wicked servant, I forgave thee all that debt because thou desirest me. Shouldest not thou also have had compassion on thy fellow servant? His Lord was wroth and delivered him to the tormentors. So likewise shall my heavenly Father do also unto you, if ye from your hearts forgive not every one his brother their trespasses. Now, may I say, that is a new principle, but that today is something that is not quite the basis for forgiveness for believers. Listen to him. And be ye kind one to another, tenderhearted, forgiving one another, even as God for Christ's sake hath forgiven you. Now, because he's forgiven us, we are to forgive, and we are to forgive the same way, tenderhearted, forgiving one another. This parable that he's concluded with of the king who forgave his servant, but the man in turn refused to forgive another, it illustrates the principle of forgiveness, you see. If God forgave our sins on the same way we forgive, none of us would ever get forgiven. This is a great principle after you become a child of God. Because you have been forgiven, and it's on that basis we're to forgive today. This is the principle of Christian conduct, of course. Now, we will leave off there. We'll begin next time with chapter 19. Until then, my beloved, may God richly bless you.
0: Well, I love the connection that Dr. McGee made between the parable of forgiveness and Ephesians 4:32, don't you? 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
6: In the movie The Devil Wears Prada 2, now on video, Anne Hathaway and Meryl Streep return as Andy Sachs and Miranda Priestley. It's been 20 years since Andy first went to work for Miranda at the fabled New York fashion magazine, Runway. These days, Andy's digital newspaper is folding due to collapsing ad revenue. Meanwhile, Miranda faces similar pressures, so Miranda's boss invites Andy back to keep Runway from crashing. This sequel embodies the same impish spark that charmed audiences two decades ago. Some harsh profanities and breezy conversations about divorce turn up, but there's more kindness too. So we're giving The Devil Wears Prada 2 a 3 out of 5 for family friendliness. 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
7: And I thought of sharing my faith like going to the dentist.
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7: Well, once or twice a year, I probably should do that. 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No one wants to do it. Go do it anyway. And what we've discovered is, no, this is a great thing to do.
9: Yeah.
7: God is, as Heather said, as the Father sent me, so I send you. It's this grand invitation that we get to be on adventure with Jesus. He's doing the heavy lifting. Can we just join him in it and see God unfold beautiful things?
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12: D.L. Moody, the great preacher of yesteryears, said these words. He said, if I were going to dwell in any place in this country, if I were going to make it my home, I would want to inquire about the place. And I want to inquire about everything, anything about it. I want to know all about it. And yet, the greatest trick of the devil is saying to you, not now. Not now. You're too young. You wait. You got plenty of time. You got plenty of time.
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12: There is a Norwegian catechism that goes
5: something like this. God our Father called us aside one day in the home palace of heaven, and He sent us out to live in the island earth, the island colony. And after He described what life is like in this island colony, He ends up by saying these words: "The greatest danger is that you may fall in love with the island so that you will not care to return to the home kingdom. Love the island because it is my possession, but don't love it because it is your home. It is not your home. Your home is here in the palace with me." If you turn your Bibles to Hebrews chapter 11 and verse 10, you'll find that the Holy Spirit is saying to us in these words that from Abraham on, all the men and women of faith have looked forward and have seen by faith the city that has an eternal foundation, whose builder and maker and architect and designer is God. The city with the foundations, whose architect and builder is God. We have seen, first of all, that the earthly cities were a design of man in order to escape from God. Cain went out and built a city. He was running away from the face of God. We saw that the city is built upon the basic premise of self-centeredness. It is built upon the basic premise of self-serving. It is man's ingenuity to design the garden without the presence of God, and that is why it's failed. Indeed, we all have recently, in recent history, have seen how when cities that are determined to rule God out, God is patient, and He may wait for 70-some years, but it can't survive forever. We've seen openly how these cities that legally and openly eliminated God, they have now fallen like a deck of cards. But the Scripture said that we are seeking a city that is not built with hand, that we are seeking after a city whose builder is God. It is built by love because it is built with the supreme lover of souls. No wonder Abraham saw this city by faith. Hebrew tells us he saw it and he anticipated it by faith, and therefore he became patiently waiting for it. It is worth waiting for. It is a magnificent city. A city so beautiful, so magnificent, unspeakably wonderful. And nothing was going to come between Abraham and the seeking after that city. Nothing. Not all the land in the world, not all the cattle on the face of the earth, not all the silver, not all the gold. No thing is going to come between him and that great city that is not built with hand, that is awaiting all the believers as we get to it. And the Bible tells us that this heavenly city is being prepared for us in heaven. So what is heaven like? Now, I want you to listen carefully. If you forget everything else, I want you to remember, what does the Bible teach about heaven? You see, the word Shamayim in Hebrew, the word, the plural word, heavens, it means literally the things that are heaved up, the things that are lifted up, high up. That's literally what it means. Like the sky being lifted from the earth. There's a space. Now, the English word came from the Anglo-Saxon word for haven, which doesn't really imply, it gives the idea that it's a place of rest, but it doesn't explain exactly what heaven is like or what it is like to us today. The Hebrew language, however, expresses this much better. It means everything that is high and lifted up. A far higher level of purity than you find on the earth. It is far higher level of nobility, far higher level of eminence. And that is why God is often referred to in the scripture as the Most High God. It is not necessarily how many miles he's up there, but he's high above while we are in the lowest. Isaiah's vision, you remember, he saw God high and lifted up. The Bible said that ours is a higher calling. The angel said, glory to God in the highest. He who comes from heaven is above all. And it is from that heaven, from that height of purity, it is from that height of goodness, it is from that height of holiness, it is from that height of splendor that Jesus came down to the lower earth. And he came down to a morally lower planet. Jesus taught us the height of perfection, the height of purity, the height of holiness, and the height of love. And that is why, in the day of Jesus' baptism, you read in the scripture that the Spirit descended from above, from the very presence of holy God, and said, this is my beloved Son in whom I am well pleased. Never once since the fall of Adam and Eve had the Maker of mankind been able to say these words until he said them to Jesus in the River Jordan. Here at last, man among men, yet God of very God. Here at last, the second Adam with whom God is pleased. So when the Bible said that Jesus, after the resurrection, ascended into heaven, it doesn't necessarily mean how many miles did he go. But it means that he had transcended space. He had transcended the limitation of space. That he had arrived in the orbit of purity and holiness and majesty and splendor from where he came from. And that's exactly what's going to happen to those who love Jesus. Those who have put their trust in the Lord Jesus Christ, one day they're going to reach the height of purity, the height of holiness, and the height of perfection when we see him face to face. He might come today. He might come back today. Or he might call some of us to be with him in heaven. I think we often think that only older people are getting closer to heaven. Oh, God can call an

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3: What about this city that is being prepared for us, in which you and I are going to be spending eternity? That city that Abraham looked forward to, and he was seeking, that by faith he saw it. That city that Hebrews 11:22 refers to as the city of the living God. That city that Revelation 3:12 refers to as the new Jerusalem. You see, earthly Jerusalem was a holy city. But now it is blood-stained with the blood of the Savior, the Messiah, the Lord, whom God sent. The earthly Jerusalem once was a holy city when God was worshipped, but it rejected and crucified the anointed one of God. I got news for you. I can't be excited looking forward to an earthly Jerusalem. I don't believe that Jesus came to redeem us so we can end up in an earthly Jerusalem, a piece of real estate in the Middle East. No. It's going to be a new Jerusalem. It's going to be a heavenly Jerusalem. And while normally I'm not a detail-minded person and I don't get involved so much in the details when the scripture gives us details about a matter, but I got so excited studying about this with great amazement. It beats anything that you ever heard of. John tells us that each wall of that city measures about 12,000 furlong. Now, in English, that means it's a square city, a city of many tiers. And each tier is going to be 2,250,000 square miles. That is the city, that's the new city that the Lord Jesus is preparing for us. The only city that I know that is four square is a city in South Australia, Adelaide, the city of Adelaide. It's 1 mile on each of the four sides. It's a square city. But this square city is something to behold. One of the commentators said it's going to accommodate 53 billion people very comfortably. Dr. Henry Morris has made the following calculation. He said the total number of people since Adam to the present, about 40 billion. Then he adds another 20 billion for those who died soon after birth or before birth. And then he said in the millennium there are going to be another 40 billion, and he calculates 100 billion people. He said figuring out that 20% of these are saved, 20% of the world population ever since that time looked forward to that city, that have surrendered their life to the Lordship of Jesus Christ, that they have made Him to be the Lord of their life, figuring that 20% will be the inhabitants of this new Jerusalem, and assuming that only 25% of the city that is described in the scripture going to be inhabited, each resident, listen to this, will have a block, cubic block of 75 acres. Each person. Now, I got thinking about this. And I thought, well, the best part, and I'm going to upset you mortgagees, and I don't get up in the first day of the month to write the check for the mortgage company. You know, Jesus just gave it to me free as part of ruling with Him in heaven forever. But that's not all. According to Revelation 21:4, there will be no tears there. According to 1 Corinthians 15:26, there will be no death there. And according to Isaiah 35:10, there will be no sorrow there. And according to Revelation 21:4, there will be no pain in that city. And according to Revelation 22:5, there will be no light in that city, because Jesus is going to be there and He's going to outshine the light. According to Revelation 22:3, there will be no curse in that city. God will tabernacle with us. It is a city of glory. And there we're going to behold His face. No wonder the Apostle Paul, when he was privileged to be caught up and see that city, that he could say, and he's a man who suffered more than anybody you'll ever know, he can say that suffering of this present time

0: worthy to be compared with the glory that will be revealed in us and to us. They're just not worthy to be compared. There is no comparison. It will be revealed in us by all the changes, and above all, our heavenly bodies that we will receive. It will be revealed to us in the beauty of the surroundings of the New Jerusalem. What a glorious day. Are you looking forward to it? Some time ago, I read to you from part of a letter that was sent by an elderly man from California some time ago to Evangelist Charles E. Fuller, a man after whom my alma mater in California, Fuller Seminary, was named, a great man of God. He announced on his radio program that he was going to preach on heaven, and here's what this elderly man wrote in his letter. He said, "Dr. Fuller, I am interested in heaven because I have held a clear title to a bit of property there for the past 50 years. I didn't buy it. It was given to me without money and without price. But the donor purchased it for me at a tremendous sacrifice. I'm not holding it for speculation since the title is not transferable. It is not vacant, but for over half a century I have been sending material out from which the great architect of the builder of the universe has been building a home for me, and which will never need to be remodeled or repaired. It will suit me perfectly. Termites can never undermine its foundations, for they rest on the Rock of Ages. Fire can destroy it, and floods can't wash it away. No locks or bolts will ever be placed upon its doors, for no vicious person can enter into that land where my dwelling stands. Now almost completed and almost ready to enter in and abide in peace eternally without fear of being rejected. Yes, I'm ready to go. My ticket to heaven has no date marked for the journey and no return coupon, praise God. All there is a permit for luggage. You won't take any of yours with you. What's going to be waiting for you on the other end is what you already sent now. Now the question, are you ready for the journey? Are you ready for the journey? Does your ticket have the stamp of the blood of Christ on it? Have you come at a point of your life and said, Lord Jesus, I know I can't save myself. Without your grace and without the shed blood of Christ on the cross, I can't go anywhere, I can't do anything. I surrender to you. Have you done that? Well, if you haven't, I pray that you will do that today. And you who have made that decision, have you been thinking about heaven? Have you been filling your container with oil? You know, I hear people often say that they're angry with God. I hear people sometimes say, well, they need to forgive God. I must confess to you that I cringe. You forgive someone when he does something wrong. But how can a perfect God do anything wrong? All his acts are perfect and holy. Even the ones that I don't understand. Even the ones that I don't like. Even the ones that I can't comprehend. But the question is it possible that God is angry with you? I know it's not fashionable these days to preach about the anger of God. It is impolite to talk about the anger of God, but I'm not here to give God the house seal of approval. I'm not here to give him a facelift. I'm not trying to protect his image. Read your scripture. Read about the anger of God. I think our society, our generation, has confused God with Santa Claus. We think of God like Santa. You want to know the character of God? Read his word. Could be, just could be, that God is angry at your disobedience. Just could be that God is angry at your insubordination to His will. Just could be that God is angry with you for taking all His blessings for granted. Just could be. You know, the scripture said God is slow to anger. And you can, by your confession and by your repentance, turn that anger. You can answer that question. You alone, in the privacy of your heart, you alone can answer that question. And if your answer is yes, you're the one who need to ask God for forgiveness. And listen, He's a God of His word. He does not lie. And He said, when you ask for it, you'll get it. He is more ready to forgive than we are to pray. I hope that the Holy Spirit has been working in your heart, has been tugging in your heart, has been speaking to you. In your heart and in your spirit, you've been wandering like a lost sheep. And the Father has been saying, please come home. I love you. I'm ready to forgive you. I'm ready to restore you. I'm ready to make you a new creature. Will you respond and say, yes, Lord?
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2: Well, initially, I have written the first edition more than 20 years ago after an experience of very painful and very frightening experience that came into our home. And I was really saying to the Lord, what am I going to do now? Where do I go now? And the Lord said, I want you to learn to praise me in the midst of your dark hours. And in the beginning, that was not easy. I must confess that to you, it wasn't easy at all. But then, step by step, as the Lord began to teach me how to praise Him in the midst of the difficult circumstances and the uncertainty of the future, that I learned to really look up and praise the Lord. And at that moment, I received unbelievable, it is believable because it's in Christ, but it's indescribable, really, ability to be strengthened from within by the power of the Holy Spirit. I think we are so indebted to the Lord for everything. We are indebted to Him for our salvation. We are indebted to Him for our redemption. We are indebted to Him for all the blessings of life. But we are truly indebted to Him as well for the ability to praise Him and to bless His name and to discover that it is within that blessing and it's within that praising of God that we are blessed and empowered to live a life, not just survive, but to thrive.
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5: This is Bible Q&A with John MacArthur, and I'm Denny Nugent here with a question today from the Gospel of Luke, where in chapter 16, Jesus talks about a place called Abraham's bosom. Then a few chapters later, Jesus tells the thief on the cross, "Today you will be with me in paradise." Now, John, are Abraham's bosom and paradise simply synonyms for heaven, or are they two separate places?
6: Well, thanks, Denny. I know people get confused about this because in the past, people have tried to over-identify these kinds of terms like Abraham's bosom and paradise as if they were some kind of temporary locations, maybe the anteroom to heaven or the place you go and have to wait until you finally get into hell or whatever. But the simple answer to the question is this: Abraham's bosom, paradise are simply terms used to describe the place of blessing where the faithful go. Abraham's bosom is a term that simply identifies the fact that you're going to be with Abraham. Abraham, who is the father of the faithful, who believed God and was counted to him for righteousness, is going to be there, and all the folks who have followed in his faith will be there with him. And paradise is simply a term that means the place of blessing and the place of fulfillment and the place of joy. And the bottom line is yes, they're simply expressions that describe heaven in some specific way. I think you want to keep in mind that absent from the body is present with the Lord. That's what the New Testament says. Or Paul gives his testimony, "I would rather depart and be with Christ. There's no waiting place." Those who died in the past or in the present either go to the place of punishment or the place of blessing.
5: Okay, thanks, John. And thanks to you for listening today to Bible Q&A with John MacArthur. 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
10: In the movie The Devil Wears Prada 2, now on video, Anne Hathaway and Meryl Streep return as Andy Sachs and Miranda Priestley. It's been 20 years since Andy first went to work for Miranda at the fabled New York fashion magazine, Runway. These days, Andy's digital newspaper is folding due to collapsing ad revenue. Meanwhile, Miranda faces similar pressures, so Miranda's boss invites Andy back to keep Runway from crashing. This sequel embodies the same impish spark that charmed audiences two decades ago. Some harsh profanities and breezy conversations about divorce turn up, but there's more kindness too. So we're giving The Devil Wears Prada 2 a 3 out of 5 for family friendliness. Read the full review at PluggedIn.com/radio. I'm Adam Holtz for Plugged In by Focus on the Family.
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11: 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It's this grand invitation that we get to be on adventure with Jesus. 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
9: should be with those who know our Master, who follow the principles of the Word of God, because that's who we are. And to act otherwise or to link up otherwise with someone intimately in some fashion who is not a believer is to do what? Is to bring a whole different philosophy of life into your life and try to mix darkness and light, trying to mix the principles of Satan with the principles of Christ. They won't work.
13: Our world is corrupted by sin, and the believer who isn't careful can quickly become contaminated. 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Stay with us to hear 3 tips for living clean in a dirty world.
9: Now the question is, how do we live clean in a dirty world? Well, Paul gives us, I believe, 3 steps here, 3 principles, 3 things that are so very, very important. And I want you to jot them down. I'm going to ask you about them in a few moments. But the first one is this. When we ask the question, how do we live clean in a dirty world? The basic foundation truth is this. And that is that we as believers must recognize that our true nature is different from that of the world. Our true nature is different from that of the world. We don't have the same nature that the world has. That is the society in which we live. It's different. When you and I trusted Jesus Christ as our personal Savior, Christ came into our life to live. And the Bible says He gave us a new nature. Therefore, we are expected to act differently, talk differently than we did before we became a Christian. And so therefore, if we have a new nature, we can expect to live differently than the world lives. And so what Paul is saying here is, he says, don't be bound, don't be a part of, don't get intimately involved in these situations and circumstances and things and organizations, because they don't fit who we are. And as the children of God, as the children of God, we are to separate ourselves from them. Now that's number one. Number two, listen to what he says. He says, develop personal relationships wisely. That's what he's implying. Look, if you will, in the 17th verse. He says, therefore, come out from among their midst and be separate, says the Lord, and do not touch what is unclean. And I will welcome you, and I will be a father to you, and you shall be sons and daughters to me, says the Lord Almighty. Now, he's made a very strong statement here when he says, do not be bound together. Don't link yourself up with those things that would cause you to begin to drift and to begin to act like you are no longer a child of God. Now, when he says, and when I say here, develop personal relationships wisely, for the simple reason, all of us have relationships, and we'll have relationships all of our life. But the question is, what kind of relationships do we develop? And what Paul is giving us here is a principle, and that is our intimate relationships should be with those who know our Master, who follow the principles of the Word of God, because that's who we are. And to act otherwise or to link up otherwise with someone intimately in some fashion who is not a believer is to do what? Is to bring a whole different philosophy of life into your life and try to mix darkness and light, trying to mix the principles of Satan with the principles of Christ, trying to mix things that don't mix and make them mix, and they don't mix and they won't mix, and therefore they won't work. You say, well, I've got friends who are lost, and I just can't walk away from their friends. I haven't finished. But listen to what he says. You see, he knows us so well. This is why he said this. Verse 17, therefore come out from among the midst of them and separate yourself and don't touch unclean things. He said the most powerful thing he could say, the most needed thing God could possibly have said, he said it right then. He said, and I will welcome you, and I will be a father to you, and you shall be sons and daughters to me, says the Lord God. Now here's what he's saying. If you walk faithfully before me and you live a clean life, you may have to walk away from some friends. You may have to walk away from some people who want you to indulge in, who want you to go with them, so and so. And if you don't, what do? They turn away. That's why he said this. This is so precious. Listen, he said, I'll welcome you. So remember this, whoever turns away from you, listen, you're walking one direction and you have to turn away from them. When you turn around, you know what you're going to do? You're going to walk right into the arms of Jesus. He's the best friend you'll ever have. He'll meet every single need you'll ever possibly have. He's that kind of God. So sometimes it means you have to walk away. What he's stating here is this. Here's the general principle. The general principle is this. Because we have a new nature, because we're sons and daughters of God, and because we're walking in one direction, the world's going in another, and because what we believe doesn't match what they believe, because our whole perspective on life is different, we're thinking in terms of eternal values, not temporal values, and because we have an entirely different master to whom we have offered ourselves and yielded ourselves as Lord, he says, we have to be very, very wise. And what he's doing, he's stating this principle. And that is, don't get involved in a situation or a circumstance or relationship with unbelievers in a fashion that causes you to contradict by your behavior and by your attitudes the very things that you stand for and the things that you live by. Now, let me tell you what Paul's not saying. He is not saying don't have any contact with unbelievers. Now, some of you may walk out of here or you may say, well, you know, I heard Stanley the other day, and he said that you're not to have any relationship with unbelievers. I didn't say that. Now, I'm going to show you why I didn't say it in a moment. I didn't say that. Nowhere does the Bible say, don't have anything to do with unbelievers. It doesn't say that. How in the world would Jesus say, go into all the world and preach the gospel to all creatures if he didn't mean for us to have relationships with lost people? Because oftentimes it's developing a relationship with the lost person whereby they understand what we believe and who we are and why we act the way we act that brings them to the point of wanting Christ. So we're not talking about cutting off all relationships. We're not talking about cutting out all contact. Now, what is he saying to us? He's not saying that you and I should not have any relationship with people who are lost. I mean wicked and as vile as the devil. Why? Because, listen, you and I may be the only hope that person has for Christ. It is a matter of not being contaminated with them, not having contact. And so that's why we have to work diligently at keeping clean in a dirty world. And these folks who say, well, you got to join them to win them. The Bible nowhere says that. Somebody says, well, but Paul says, I must be all things to all people in order to win some. Being all things to all people does not mean indulging in what they indulge in and acting like I believe what I don't believe, but rather understanding where they are. Keeping clean in a dirty world says sometimes I have to walk away. And walking away is, listen, not for the purpose of priding myself that I'm better than, but for the purpose of separating myself so that I can be the kind of godly witness that my separation from this does not mean that I don't care about you. It must be done wisely, in love, concerned always about the other person. The very purpose of coming to church is to do what is to worship the living God, to learn his ways, to understand the truths of God, to let him convict us and persuade us and to encourage our hearts, to remind us that the power of the Holy Spirit is available within us so that when we leave this building, we go out in the world like salt and light, making a difference in a world of darkness. And when you walk into a room that is full of people who are lost in sin, when you walk in, that room brightens up. It doesn't make any difference what they think. What they say, when you walk in, it brightens up. We're to be wise about our relationships. When we walk into darkened rooms, darkened business, darkened organizations, whatever it may be, we are to shine. We are to shine for the kingdom of God. But there's some things he will say to us, not that relationship, don't touch that thing, don't be a part of that. And if we're going to live clean in a dirty world, we just have to make some hard decisions. And the problem today is this. There's so many Christians and so many churches teaching things. Listen, just make it easy. There's not one single verse in the Word of God that says living the Christian life is easy. And the dirtier this world becomes, the more evil it becomes, the more difficult it is going to be for us to walk holy before Almighty God. But listen, the more difficult it becomes, the more valuable every single child of God becomes to God himself. We are his lights. We are the walking witness. Christ is living on the inside of us. If Christ is living on the inside of you and they want you to shut up from your witness, what they're trying to do is to shut God up. They don't want to hear God coming out of you. They don't want to hear God in your life. But my friends, you just keep on talking. Keep on telling the truth. Keep on sharing the faith and keep on living godly before them no matter what. And you know what? Ultimately, you will conquer or they will pay a horrible price for eternity. And that's why it's worth all of our time, all of our effort, all of our energy, all the criticism, everything it takes in order for us to bear witness to the glory of God. So you see, we're not talking about isolation. There's not a single verse in the scripture that says we are to be isolationist. He says, go into all the world and preach the gospel of every creature. That means the missionaries we're sending out to other countries who have all kinds of idols. Suppose they said, they walked into some person and said, I'm a Christian. I hate all idolatry. I hate all other religions. All other religions are anathema. We want you to receive Jesus. What a joke. They meet him across their backyards, and they begin to talk. And that person sees something in this person they've never seen before. They hear something they've never heard before. And what happens? Before long, that saint of God begins to draw that person who is lost into the light. And when they get them into the light, and the Spirit of God works in their heart and brings about conviction of sin and the reality, the truth of who the one true God is, they've won them to Christ, not because they became like them, but because they shined before them, clean in the eyes of God and clean before that person. We all get dirty, and therefore that's why he said, in order to live clean in a dirty world, this is what's necessary. You have to remember who you are, that you have a different nature, and secondly, that you develop wise relationships. The third thing, look at this. And the third thing is all wrapped up in the first verse of the seventh chapter. He says, therefore, having these promises, beloved, let us cleanse ourselves from all defilement of flesh and spirit, perfecting holiness in the fear of God. Now, what in the world is he saying? Don't be bound. Look at all the contrast he mentions here. God says, I'm going to be with you. I'm going to be waiting when your friends turn you away. He says, I'm going to be your father. He said, on the basis of all this. Now, notice what he says. He didn't say, you all. He said, let us cleanse ourselves. Paul never puts himself above other people as being sinless. There's no such thing as a sinless person. We're talking about all of us living in a dirty world and attempting to keep clean. Now, he says this is the third way, not only to develop and realize who I am with a new nature, but second, developing wise relationships. But thirdly, he says, here's something that's very important, and that is assuming personal responsibility for dealing with sin in our life. That's the third step. If I don't assume personal responsibility for sin in my life, I'm going to blame it on somebody else or blame it on God. Now, how does this happen? Well, notice what he says. He says, let us cleanse ourselves. Somebody says, well, wait a minute. Doesn't 1 John 1:7 say, we're to walk in the light as he is in the light, and the blood of Jesus Christ, his son, cleanses us from all sin. Correct. That is, all cleansing and forgiveness is from God. That is, that's the cleansing that has made us holy. But I also, and you also have a responsibility on a daily basis for dealing with those actions and those attitudes that are ungodly. Now, let's explain something. We're talking about sanctification. Sanctification is not just some biblical theological word that we should ignore. Sanctification means this, a very important word in the Bible. Sanctification means this, that God, when he sanctifies something or someone, sets that person apart unto himself for himself. Every single one of us who was saved by the grace of God, we were sanctified in that moment. God did what? He set us apart as his own. We are bought with a price. We've become the children of God. He's our heavenly Father, so we're sanctified. Sanctification is a position. It is the position of being owned by God. It is the position of being made holy by God. That is our position. We are saints in the eyes of God. Now, on a day-to-day basis, I have a responsibility. What is that responsibility? He says, cleanse yourselves. Now, what does he mean by that? Well, what's involved in cleansing? Two things, confession and repentance. Confession simply means that I agree with God about what he says, about what I did or what I thought or what I felt. Repentance is not only confessing and understanding that, but repentance says on the basis that I understand what he believes about this, I'm going to have a change of mind. I don't want that in my life because it doesn't fit me. Therefore, repentance is a change of mind, a change of heart, and a change of conduct on the basis of the fact that we agree with God that this does not fit who we are. So now listen carefully. Confession is what we usually put the emphasis on. But the truth is, just telling God about it is not enough. Because you see, if you keep on doing the same old thing over and over and over again, you're just telling God. I'm sure he must get tired of having us tell him the same thing over and over again. Repentance means that not only do I tell him about it, but repentance says, That doesn't fit, and because it doesn't fit, I'm going to do something about it. That is my responsibility to walk away from what is not of God. It isn't enough just to tell him, if I'm going to keep clean in a dirty world, I have my responsibility. His responsibility, forgiveness and cleansing. My responsibility, dealing with sin by confession and genuine repentance before God. Now, let me ask you a question. How often should you cleanse yourselves spiritually? When you sin against God, the Spirit of God, if you're a believer, that quickly, you know that wasn't right. What you said, what you thought wasn't right. So the conviction comes instantly. So think about this. If you say, well, I deal with sin every night before I go to bed. Let me ask you a question. Does the Holy Spirit only convict you of sin before you go to bed? Does he wait till the nighttime to say, okay, let's look at your account for today? This morning at 7 o'clock, you blew your lid bad. Or at your business today, here's what happened. No, he convicts us immediately. When should repentance and confession be exercised? Immediately. Listen, when I'm dirty, I need to deal with the dirt. Not wait at nighttime and... Because you know what? Isn't it amazing how we can forget some things? It's real convenient to forget the dirt. Or brush it under the rug. And I can remember when I was a kid growing up, my mom on one occasion had me cleaning up and I was pretty small. And she said, you know, the dustpan is over here. So when you finish, you just take it and take it outside. So my mom was gone. So had a linoleum rugs. And I thought, well, I just lifted up that rug. Shoved that stuff right under there, and I thought, that takes care of that. Well, it was over there next to the refrigerator, and so when my mom came back, of all the places, she walked right across that spot. She said, what's that? She raised it up, and there was my dirt. You know I never did that again? Because somehow I thought my mom had this real evil eye that she could look right through that rug and see all the places I dirtied up. What does God want us to do? He wants us to deal with it. He says, cleanse yourself. Don't try to forget it. Don't try to act like it's not there. He says, cleanse yourselves of these things. Now watch this. He says, of the flesh and of the spirit. Now watch this. Usually, on almost every occasion, Paul uses the term flesh to speak about our naturalness. That is, all of us who are saved, we still have the capacity to sin. And we can still be tempted. And so, when we yield to temptation, what are we doing? We are yielding to that naturalness about us. We still have those five senses. And so that's what he's referring to. But on this occasion, what he's referring to are sins of the body, shall we say, physically, outwardly, and inwardly. He's talking about the total personality. Cleanse yourselves of flesh and spirit. So when you think in terms of, say, flesh, like drunkenness or murder or fornication or whatever it might be, or in spirit, pride and arrogance and rebellion and jealousy, whatever it might be, he says, cleanse yourselves of those things. And so while God is in the process of always cleansing us through his blood, we have a responsibility in this dirty world in which we live to deal with those things that don't fit who we are. We're not talking about good conduct and doing the right thing in order to become holy, but because that is our position, that's because of who we are. What he's saying here is, cleanse yourselves of these things so that he who is within you, Christ, he will be more evident. He will be more exhibited. He will be more clear to those who are watching and looking at your life. So we're not cleansing ourselves in order to get forgiven. We're not cleansing ourselves in order to get holy. We are cleansing ourselves and we are taking a spiritual bath continually in order to so remain so clean in the eyes of God that the very person of Jesus Christ who indwells us will be evident and seen by those people around us. How do we live clean in a dirty world? Here's how we live it. We recognize and acknowledge we have a whole different nature in the world in which we live. Our environment's different. Secondly, we choose godly relationships. We are wise in our relationships, the persons, businesses, things, whatever. And thirdly, we assume personal responsibility for our sins. And we deal with them on a daily basis. And we deal with them when they happen in order that not to be saved, but because we are. Not to become children of God, but because we are. Not to become a saint, but because we are one. We deal with those things that would hinder our relationship, our enjoyment of God, and our relationship and our influence upon people who do not know Jesus Christ as their Savior. How do you keep clean in a dirty world? The Spirit of God, convicting, revealing, enabling us. Always there to forgive, always there to make it a reality.
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13: 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The worst thing we can do in a crisis is panic. Thankfully, believers have the means to keep calm in stressful situations. Here's a moment with Charles Stanley.
19: I think the primary way we can do that is simply this, to keep our focus on God. Sometimes that's very, very difficult when you're hurting, if there's emotional pain or physical pain. But there's something about keeping your focus on Him. And what happens is, it's like God keeps reminding us of His promises. I'm with you in this. I'm going to take you through this. For me, that's how I make it through. I just have to keep my focus on Him, saying, God, here's what you said. Here's what you've done in the past. Here's what you've done for your servants in the past. I'm trusting you. I don't feel like it. I don't like it. I'd like to walk away. I'd like to escape. I'm going to trust you. And wherever you are and whoever you are, and whatever's going on in your life, let me just remind you this. He is there. Sometime He's only there. And that is, there's not anyone else. But God knows how to make Himself so real and so intimate and so absolutely present that sometimes we don't need anybody else. We just need to be aware of His presence. And that's why it's so important that you and I live a godly life, learn to walk in His presence every day. So when these times come, when it looks like the world has lost us totally, we still know that He's there and that He's there to bring us through the difficulty and hardship and trial, no matter what it is. And that's my prayer for you.
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10: In the movie The Devil Wears Prada 2, now on video, Anne Hathaway and Meryl Streep return as Andy Sachs and Miranda Priestley. It's been 20 years since Andy first went to work for Miranda at the fabled New York fashion magazine Runway. These days, Andy's digital newspaper is folding due to collapsing ad revenue. Meanwhile, Miranda faces similar pressures, so Miranda's boss invites Andy back to keep Runway from crashing. The sequel embodies the same impish spark that charmed audiences two decades ago. Some harsh profanities and breezy conversations about divorce turn up, but there's more kindness too. So we're giving The Devil Wears Prada 2 a 3 out of 5 for family friendliness. 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
1: 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We brought nothing, we take nothing. 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
0: 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In this study, Chuck brings us to one of the most searingly honest moments in all of Scripture. A man who lost everything in a single afternoon and somehow found his way to worship. To prepare our hearts and minds, Chuck begins with prayer.
1: Blessed be your name when you give, our Father. Blessed be your name when you take. Blessed be your name at the birth of our children. Blessed be your name at their death. Blessed be your name when they serve you. Blessed be your name when they fight with you. Blessed be your name when our home is full of nice things. Blessed be your name when we don't even have a home. Blessed be your name when the car is new. Blessed be your name when the car is old. Blessed be your name when the church is growing. Blessed be your name when the growth stops. Blessed be your name when we're getting along. Blessed be your name when we can't get along. Blessed be the name of the Lord. You are to be most blessed. No one else gives like you give. No one else has the right to take as you have that right. Because you have given, we today are able to give. And we glory in your name because we can. And for those who can't, we glory in your name. Blessed be the name of the Lord. In the name of the Lord, we give and we pray. And God's people said, Amen.
0: 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Beginning in Job chapter 1, Chuck titled his message, Reeling and Recovering from Devastating News.
1: The beginning of verse 13, now it happened. Stop. All the scene between God and Satan is invisible. As I've said, not known by Job. We know from what we read later that the kids have all gone to Job Jr.'s home for a little feast time together. All 10 of them, having fun as only grown family members can have, if they're still talking together. And this family is, they're eating and they're feasting and they're having one great time. And the father, being the good father that he is, not super pious, but genuinely concerned, the father goes to prayer. Perhaps one of the kids will somehow hurt the relationship that she has or he has with the Lord. And so Job turns to prayer and is on his knees in his bedchamber. At the same time, if you were to look out Job's window, you would see the oxen plowing the field, preparing for the next crop. All of the field hands are at work, working with animals they know by name. Sons and daughters are having one great time, telling family stories and laughing over recent events. And if you listen closely through the door, you could hear the prayers of a good father as he remembers one child after another by name. Dads do that. Suddenly, there's a knock at the door, and Job normally is not interrupted by any of the servants, but this messenger has something worth interrupting to say. And after that, Job's life will never be the same again, ever. It's like the phone call you would get in the middle of the night. It's like the rap at the door. It's like the visit from someone who is an official from the government. And the messenger bursts in without being told it's okay. And he says to Job, the oxen were plowing and the donkeys were feeding beside them. And those people from Sheba, they attacked. We've talked about the possibility they're coming. They've attacked and they took those animals, all of those animals, and they cut the servants to ribbon. While he was still speaking, another one came on the scene. And he said there was this bolt of lightning. It was like fire from heaven that came down and it consumed all of the sheep and all of the field hands who take care of the sheep. And I'm the only one left. And another pushes him aside and says, Job, you wouldn't believe it, but three raids from the Chaldeans have hit that area where we had the camels, and they have taken all the camels away and they have killed every one of the servants, and I alone am left. And Job is not even able to get up off his knees, at least thinking, I've got my kids, and there's one more that's says, Job, the sons, and no. There was this tornado that swept through the wilderness, and wooden carts were thrown into the air, and the wheels were blown apart, and it came right over the house of your oldest son, and the house exploded, and every one of the kids was killed. Job lost all 10. In a freak storm directed by Satan. All of them. And for the first time in 35, 40 years, Mr. and Mrs. Job are childless. I would plead with all of you who love the Bible, leave room for its emotion. It's full of it. Before he could catch his breath from one, there was another, and from the other, there yet another, and maybe he lay on that ground till the dew fell. Then, I read this 24 times in the Hebrew. There are 9 words in the Hebrew text of verse 20, which tells us what Job did, before it tells us in 21 what Job said. And of the 9 words, 5 are verbs. The English version I use has 19 words, but still 5 verbs. When you read your Bible, not only catch the emotion and enter into that, pay attention to the verbs. They will move you through the action of the event. Let them say what they say. Job peeled himself off the ground. He arose. The next verb tells us of a strange thing. He tore his robe. The word for robe is a garment that fits over a loose tunic, like a dress one would wear that goes down below the knees, called a tunic in biblical days. This was the seamless garment Jesus wore until they stripped him naked for the crucifixion, and they gambled for that piece of garment, not wanting to tear it. This is not the tunic, however. This is the robe that kept him warm at night. And he reached, and not finding a seam, but finding a part of the fabric, he rips it. And in the ripping of the robe, he is announcing his horrible grief, the anguish. And it's used several times in the Old Testament for the expression of grief, the tearing of the robe. And then we read the third verb. He shaved his head. The hair is always pictured in the scriptures as the glory of an individual, the worth. And the shaving of the head is the picture of the loss of glory, the unworthy moment in time. And every artist picture that shows Job following this moment shows him bald, no hair. And this time he falls to the ground, not in a collapse of vacuous grief, but for another purpose. Look at the last verb. Shaka. Shaka is a verb that means

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3: As many who knew Todd Beamer in growing up years would have ever imagined, he would have been that kind of man. The wicked spirits sit with their mouths wide open, as it were, as they watch a man who follows all of his adversities with adoration, who follows all of his woes with worship. No blame, no bitterness, no cursing, no fist raised high to the heavens saying, "How dare you do this after I've walked with you all these years?" None of that. Instead, look at what he says. Oh, this is magnificent. This is one magnificent response. "Naked I came," as he looks back to his birth. "Naked I will return," as he looks ahead to his death. Think of that. At birth, we all come naked. At death, we all leave naked. As we're prepared for burial, we have nothing in coming. We have nothing when we depart. So everything we have in time is given. All we have is skin wrapped around bones and organs and muscles. That's all we have. And a soul for which we must give account before our God. And Job's taking care of that. And he calls into perspective that which is right. Get it? The one who gave and has put everything on loan to me in time has chosen and has every right to choose this manner, has chosen to take everything away. I won't take anything with me anyway. Blessed be his name for loaning it to me while I had it. Get that. Get it, affluent Americans, as we are. Get it when you walk through your house and see those wonderful belongings. Get it when you and I get behind the wheels of our cars and drive them on loan, on loan. Get it when the business falls and fails. It was on loan. When the stocks rise and when the stocks fall, it's on loan. What'd you bring to this scene? A naked body, and not too good looking one at that? And what will you have when you leave? A naked body and I'll leave it at that. Just added a lot of wrinkles. I've never seen a hearse pulling a U-Haul. You take nothing because you brought nothing, which means you own nothing. What a grand revelation. Listen to me, you don't even own your children. They're God's children on loan for you to take care of, rear, release, and pray for. This is a perfect moment to pause and look at one statement Paul makes in 1 Timothy 6, verse 7. Please. 1 Timothy 6. And having looked at it, go back to Job 1:21 and put it in the margin of your Bible and memorize it this week. 1 Timothy 6, 7. It will help you when the interest rate goes up. We have brought nothing into the world, so we cannot take anything out of it either. If we have food and covering with these, verse 8 adds, we shall be content. Put that not only in the margin of Job 1:21, put that in another crease in your brain. We brought nothing, we take nothing. In the meantime, we borrow everything. As a good friend of mine tried

0: teach me years ago, God owns it all. I know your name is on the title. I know. It won't be when you're gone. I know you built that place and you're proud of it. That's nothing wrong with that. Nothing wrong with having it nice. Nothing wrong with having things in it. Nothing wrong with driving a fine car. We've gone over this before. It's not about that. The problem comes when the car drives us and the possessions own us. They never owned Job. This is the curve that he threw back into the heavens, into the face of Satan. In your face, Lucifer. I never set my affections on them in the first place. And I've understood from the get-go, when we had our first until we had our tenth, they're all God's. The one who gave it all and the one who had the right to take it all whenever he wanted it all was the same one deserving of all my praise. Blessed be his name. And I love the benediction through all this. Job did not sin, nor did he blame God. Get this lesson. Get it really clear. When you understand that everything you have is on loan, then you are better prepared to release it when the owner wants it back. And the less time you will spend between utter, sheer, and understandable grief and worship. That is why I believe a memorial service at a funeral can be one of the most meaningful worship services of one's experience. Because we can't take it with us. My good friend and one of my mentors in the early years of my ministry, Ray Steadman, tells a true story. He had traveled to a site for ministry through a week, had forgotten there was a very nice evening dinner he was to attend and speak at. Therefore, he needed a nice suit that he had failed to bring with him. He realized it toward the afternoon when the hour was getting late. He was located near a funeral home, and he thought maybe for a pretty quick moment, the funeral director would at least loan me a suit that would have gone on a cadaver. And he went over and he bargained with him and got the suit. And he said, that evening, Chuck, as I stood up to speak, I was addressing all the people, and as was my common practice, I reached down to put my hand in my pocket. And I realized their cadaver suits have no pockets. I read this past week, shrouds have no pockets. We enter the world with fists clenched as little babies, but we always leave the world with hands open on our chests. Naked. Naked. And in the interlude, Lord God, blessed be your name for loaning me all that you've loaned me. Through all this, Job did not sin. Isn't that wonderful? Nor did he blame God. Why blame God? As Francis Anderson has written, God has given him a rehearsal for death. All things belong to God, absolutely. To be given as gift, not claim. To be taken back without wrong. There is no talk of human rights. The Lord is the sovereign owner of all, and Job rejoices in this wonderful fact. When perspective returned, he put his arm around his grieving, precious wife, held her close, and whispered, God gave. For some unrevealed reason, he chose to take back. This entire message could have been delivered in three words. If some of you are thinking, why didn't you do that? You can help finish the sentence. You'll know the third word. Hold everything loosely. Say it again. Hold everything loosely. Let's bow our heads. If you've never met the Lord Jesus Christ, He's a master. He's the master worth following and is available. Is available to you. A relationship with Him will give you a perspective like Job's. Todd Beamer had that relationship. His wife, who survives him, tells their story of Todd's salvation and her confidence that God brought along Todd for such a moment as that. What perspective. I invite you to visit the cross and to look up and see a man who was God, who held everything loosely, even his own life, and at the age of 33, paid the supreme penalty for sins, not his sins, but ours, and invites you to come to him like a little child. I urge you to do that today. And then you will say with fellow Christians, blessed be the name of the Lord. Blessed be your name, Lord, for having loaned me what you have, these precious children I tuck in bed at night, or I walk to the altar and give in marriage, or I put my arms around, loving them and their children. I bless your name because you gave them, and I will bless you if you choose to take them. They were never mine to begin with. Blessed be the name of the Lord. And we shall bless your name forever and ever, our great God, even if we don't understand, even if we cannot ever explain. You need no defending. We need to worship you. Blessed be your name for what you have given and for your sovereign right to take. Blessed be your name. In the name of Jesus, we pray. Everyone said, amen.
1: Blessed be your name when you give, and blessed be your name when you take away. That's not a prayer that comes naturally. It's a prayer that's forged in the furnace of surrender. If today's message has stirred your heart, we invite you to visit our website, where we have great resources that will walk you deeper into this transformative series. For instance, did you realize that Chuck wrote a full-length book about Job's life? In his book, he not only tells the story of Job in fascinating detail, he also guides us through the fog of confusion, anger, blame, and that gnawing silence we often feel amid suffering. And more importantly, Chuck reminds us we don't have to understand why we suffer. We only need to trust that God is in control. To order a copy of Chuck's biography on Job, go to insight.org/offer. In addition to Chuck's book on Job, there's an interactive Bible study workbook for this 22-part teaching series. 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I'm Bill Meyer. 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
5: During the War for Independence, General George Washington, the man we refer to today as the father of our country, led American troops through military defeat after defeat. And in the bitter winter of 1777, he wrote this somber note to a friend in Philadelphia. Quote, "You might have tracked our army from White Marsh to Valley Forge by the blood on their feet," end of quote. Many soldiers continued to march through the deep snows of Pennsylvania without shoes. Others suffered from disease, hunger, and freezing conditions. Nearly 2,000 of Washington's men died. Yet George Washington did not lose faith. Amid the hardship, loss, and uncertainty of Valley Forge, he turned to God in prayer. At a time when our nation once again faces division and uncertainty, may we follow Washington's example, kneeling humbly, praying faithfully, and asking God to guide the future of America.
6: Hi, my name is Pastor Michael Payne, Senior Pastor for Align Worship Center in Brockton, Massachusetts. So Heavenly Father, we just want to praise you and thank you. And we just lift up our youth across the nation. God, you know, Father, the various needs that exist across the families, the homes, the schools, where our youth reside and abide. Father, we're praying right now that your Spirit would be poured out upon our country like never before for our youth. Father, we're praying that young people, dear God, that may have questions about faith, dear God, will find the answers in your word, dear God. And Father, that they'll find their hope in you. God, we're praying, Father, that they will just begin to see that there's life in Christ Jesus. So Father, we thank you for what you're going to do with our young people. That God, in the coming months and years, that God, that we'll see many young people lifting their hands in worship before the mighty saving God. In Jesus' name we pray. Amen and amen.
7: SRN News, I'm Jason Weicker. Wildfires in eastern Washington state forcing the evacuation of 60,000 people in the Spokane area. That includes patients at a nearby Veterans Affairs Hospital. More than 600 homes, businesses, and other structures have been destroyed. No deaths have been reported. Meanwhile, the collision of two firefighting helicopters in Greece, leaving two crew members dead, two others injured. Helicopter crews often deployed in Greece to help battle wildfires during that country's hot, dry summers. A plane carrying European tourists crashing into a field in Peru, killing 13 people. Among the dead, seven Italians, two Spaniards, two Germans, and the two pilots. And at least five people have died when an Indonesian ferry caught fire. It carried more than 270 people. SRN News.
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0: When we come across a difficult passage of Scripture, one that seems to have a number of different interpretations from credible theologians, how do we determine which interpretation is correct? Alistair Begg shares some biblical wisdom and fundamental principles as he wrestles with this dilemma today on Truth for Life.
1: Daniel chapter 9 and verse 20. While I was speaking and praying, confessing my sin and the sin of my people Israel, and presenting my plea before the Lord my God for the holy hill of my God, while I was speaking in prayer, the man Gabriel, whom I had seen in the vision at the first, came to me in swift flight at the time of the evening sacrifice. He made me understand, speaking with me and saying, O Daniel, I have now come out to give you insight and understanding. At the beginning of your pleas for mercy, a word went out, and I have come to tell it to you, for you are greatly loved. Therefore, consider the word and understand the vision. 70 weeks are decreed about your people and your holy city to finish the transgression, to put an end to sin, and to atone for iniquity, to bring in everlasting righteousness, to seal both vision and prophet, and to anoint a most holy place. Know, therefore, and understand that from the going out of the word to restore and build Jerusalem to the coming of an anointed one, a prince, there shall be 7 weeks. Then for 62 weeks it shall be built again with squares and moat, but in a troubled time. After the 62 weeks, an anointed one shall be cut off and shall have nothing. And the people of the prince who is to come shall destroy the city and the sanctuary. Its end shall come with a flood, and to the end there shall be war. Desolations are decreed. And he shall make a strong covenant with many for 1 week, and for half of the week he shall put an end to sacrifice and offering. And on the wing of abominations shall come one who makes desolate, until the decreed end is poured out on the desolator. Amen. Or we pray together. Father, thank you that your word is absolutely unerring. Thank you that everything that we need for life and for godliness is conveyed to us in it. And we pray now that you will make the book live to us. Show us ourselves. Show us our Savior. Grant to us clarity, we pray, for Jesus' sake. Amen. Well, as we said this morning, and we're back in Daniel chapter 9, the prayer of Daniel, which is an extensive prayer, probably one of the great prayers of the Old Testament, was actually stirred as a result of him turning to the book of the words. And we noted that he was reading from the prophecy of Jeremiah. And as a result of that, he recognized not only the majesty of God, but also the need for the people of God to confess their sins. And largely this morning we were recognizing that fact, I think, to a man and a woman. We were struck by it, I think, not simply on a personal level, but also on a corporate level as a church. I believe that God's word to us was very, very clear. And necessarily so, because so much contemporary life challenges even the very notion. And that's why most of us are helped by reading old books, not solely old books, but certainly reading the Reformers and reading the Puritans. They help us with this kind of thing. The Reformers spoke of the importance of daily repentance, and the Puritans actually spoke of Christian maturity being expressed in a perpetual brokenheartedness, which of course just doesn't seem right in our day to day. But again, I encourage you as you go into the bookstore to look not only for the new stuff, but for some of the old stuff. And if you happen to fasten on Calvin, you will find that he's saying similar things. For example, when he comments on the Lord's Prayer and the phrase, "Forgive us our debts," he writes as follows: "For whom did Christ wish to use this petition? Surely all his disciples. If anyone thinks that he has no need of this form of prayer and confession of sin, let him depart from the school of Christ and enter into a herd of swine. Well, thank you for being so clear, John. That is, I think we got that perfectly well. And Daniel has confessed, as we've seen, the sins that had given rise to the desolation of the city and the temple. He recognizes that he is one, but he is part of a larger. And in the same way that we are too, at this point in history, we are part of the larger representation of the church in our world and certainly in our culture. And I think it's worth pondering which of us is prepared to confess the sins of our contemporary church and our own areas of neglect. You think about America tonight, or North America tonight. We have Canadians with us as well, I beg your pardon. As we think of North America tonight, and think of it as we have read history or experienced history, is it not true that we ought to bemoan the fact that many of the buildings that bear the name of Christ are in this moment dark, if not entirely empty? That the professions of repentance towards God and confession of sin is increasingly swallowed up in a man-centeredness, both in preaching and in praying and in singing. And if Daniel had occasion to stop in the midst of his day and confess the circumstances of the people of God 600 BC, it behooves us surely to take on that responsibility, not in a morbid way, but in a realistic way, so that we might pray that God will intervene as he did at that time. Now, the urgency of Daniel's appeal, and it was an urgent appeal, is more than matched, as we've seen, by the immediacy of the answer of God. Verse 20, while I was speaking and praying. Again in verse 21, while I was speaking in prayer. Now, this is an interesting point, and we're not going to belabor it, but it's almost as though he never managed to get his prayer out of his lips or off his heart before the answer was dispatched to him. It's a reminder that God hears prayer immediately. He answers in his time and in his own way. But there is no sense in which we can then say, well, Daniel caused this by his prayer. But nor is there any way that we can say the events unfolded absent Daniel's prayer. While I was still speaking, he realized, recognized what the prophet says. Before they call, I will answer. And while they are yet speaking, I will hear. He was aware of Psalm 139. You know the words of my mouth before I speak them all together. And it is in light of that that God then dispatches his messenger, Gabriel, whom we've met before, certainly back in chapter 8. And I heard a man's voice, and it called, and Gabriel, make this man understand the vision. So here he is again. He is one of God's mighty ones, dispatched to do his bidding. On another occasion, we'll give thought to the nature of angelic activity, not only as it is recorded in the Bible, but as it is experienced in our world. And Gabriel is sent on a flying visit. In fact, verse 21 says, he came to me in swift flight, to inform Daniel that at the beginning of his plea, his word was heard, to tell him that he has come out to give him insight and understanding. Now, that in itself is quite remarkable, because you will remember that when we began our studies in Daniel, one of the things that marks Daniel as a man is that he has a peculiar measure of understanding, that God has given him understanding beyond his peers and the ability to see and interpret visions and dreams. But I guess you can never have enough understanding. And so Gabriel says, I've come, and God says, you're going to have a little bit more. Now, you will notice, too, if the text is open in front of you, that the gift of understanding does not negate the necessity of Daniel's engagement and consideration. That's the final phrase of verse 23. Therefore, says Gabriel, consider the word and understand the vision. Daniel's effort and God's enabling work in tandem. Now, that's not unique again to this book. Remember when we studied 2 Timothy, how Paul says to Timothy, Timothy, consider these things, and the Lord will give you insight. It is the Lord who gives the insight. It is Timothy who does the considering. It is God who dispatches the understanding and the wisdom. It is the responsibility of Daniel to pay attention to it. And so, to summarize that little section, the visit of Gabriel conveys at least these three things. Number one, he comes to tell Daniel, God hears you. God hears you. Secondly, God has sent me. That's the significance of him saying, I have now come out to give you insight and understanding. Come out from where? Come out from God's presence. Come out from God's dispatch box, if you like. Come out from the company of the mighty ones who do the bidding of God. I have come out to you. And thirdly, I'm here to tell you that you are greatly loved. You are greatly loved. If you think about it in the panorama of this whole context, that is quite remarkable, isn't it? Daniel, I know you've had quite a go of it with the lion's den and everything else that you've been through, but I'm here to tell you that God really, really loves you. He loves the whole world, but he loves you. You know, that's true of every child of God. You are really loved. You may not feel loved by the people around you. You may feel that you're despised by people around you, whether at work or in your home. But the word of God is that he loves you. The Son of God loved me. God loved me. He gave himself for me. Now, the wonderful thing about it is, and just this little note there at the end of verse 21, is you realize how much Daniel is the embodiment of the one to whom God looks. Remember Isaiah 66. This is the one to whom I will look, says the Lord. He who is humble and contrite in spirit, the one who trembles at my word. And Daniel embodies that. And so, if you like, the blessing of heaven is tied in some measure to the life of Daniel lived here in this context. And the very fact that Daniel records that the flying visit of Gabriel came at the time of the evening sacrifice tells us something about Daniel. When had he last been at the evening sacrifice? He hadn't been at the evening sacrifice since he had been snatched up from his home in Jerusalem. There had been no evening sacrifice. There was no place to go. They lived entirely separated from all of that. And yet Daniel says, when the angel came, he came about 3 o'clock in the afternoon. What does that tell you about Daniel? It tells me this, that you can take Daniel out of Jerusalem, but you can't take Jerusalem out of Daniel. That his life lived as an alien was calibrated by the reality of all that was his in God and with God in the celebration of the people of God. And it is in that context that Daniel then is called to consideration and to understanding. I'm sure Daniel would not have said this, but if I had been Daniel, I would have said to the angel Gabriel, after he gave me this, could you hang on just a minute, because I'm not sure I got it the first time. Or when he said, therefore, I'm here to give you insight and understanding, and you should just consider these things. I might have said, well, that's easy enough for you to say. Because what he then says and gives to Daniel is a remarkable little piece, isn't it? I mean, some of you have read it again this afternoon in the hope of discovering what it means. And so it's time for us to descend into the abyss. Here we are. One commentator says that the history of the exegesis of the 70 weeks is the dismal swamp of Old Testament study. In fact, having spent a long time now in this little section, I have begun to think very differently about the 70s when people mention them. It's taken on a whole new thought for me. These 70s have been chasing me down for some days now. These verses, 24 to 27, are the most difficult in the entire text. Commentators agree that they are the most difficult in the entire text. That is the only thing that commentators agree on. They agree that these verses are really difficult. At the same time, they certainly do not agree on the right way to understand them. And I, having dealt with this for some considerable time now, have found, to my great surprise and at times discouragement, that I am disagreeing with the interpretation of these verses, interpretations done by my closest friends, whom I admire greatly. And then I'm encouraged by the fact that my closest friends disagree with each other. And then I realized that I actually disagree with myself. I don't say that for fun. I say that to be very, very honest with you. Let me remind you again of the Westminster Confession. Not all parts of the Bible are equally understandable, says the Confession. But all that is necessary for our understanding of salvation is made perfectly plain in the Scriptures. And so when we come to a passage like this, it would be relatively easy for me, but laborious for you, tedious for you, and really a miserable exercise, for me to start now and rehearse for you the plethora of ways in which this section of the Old Testament is understood and explained. Many commentaries, to their shame, spend far more on these four verses than they do on the first 23 verses. And many people view these verses with such emphasis that as soon as you say what you believe about them, you will either be included in their will or removed from it immediately. Now, if you think about it, that's a very strange way to operate. But you're saying to me, well, I'm not so sure that it would be so tedious. Well, let me give you just a little flavor of some of the material that I was reading this week, where one of the questions that is obviously raised is, what are these sevens? Are the sevens weeks, or are the sevens weeks of years? And are these sevens and this 70 to be understood in symbolic terms, or are they to be understood in literal terms? It's a very important question. And in fact, if you want to continue, you can ask a number of other questions. Is the anointed one, referenced in verse 25, the same as the anointed one, referenced in verse 26? And so we can go on through the whole thing. But certain people, in order to help, get into it in great detail. This is the kind of place where I finally said, oh no, I don't want to do this anymore. Here is somebody in a section in his commentary entitled, Do the Math. Now, this person obviously believes that you can understand this in a very, very literalistic way. And so I'll stop off in a moment, but let me give you a flavor of it. So I'm trying hard to understand this. From the first of Nisan, 444 BC, to the first of Nisan, AD 33, there are apparently 476 years of 365 days, or 173,740 days. From the 4th of March to the 29th of March, there are 24 more days. If you add to this 116 days for leap years, and the total number of actual days between the decree to rebuild Jerusalem and Christ's death is 173,880 days. Who cares right now, right? Okay? But hang on. After this comes an undefined gap of time, a break in the prophecy. Who says? Until the final last week, which is described in more detail in the book of Revelation. Gabriel spoke of 69-year weeks, or 483 years. Get this. Using a stylized prophetic 360-day year, this multiplies out to 483 times 360, which is 173,880, and guess what? That's the number we're looking for. Now, do you really think that this passage of Scripture, that it would have occurred for a moment to Daniel to sit down and try and do this kind of algorithmic mechanism. And how good do you think he would have been at it? Because this was given to Daniel. This was given to Daniel by the visit of a flying angel, so that he would understand. So that he would understand. And so that we, when we read it, would understand as well. Ralph Davis, who's a good friend of ours, makes this humorous but helpful observation. He says, when you take this kind of thing and you ask yourself, what does this all mean? He says, it means this, that if you're driving home late at night and tune into the prophecy hour on your radio and hear the preacher refer to, quotes, what is perfectly clear in Daniel's 70 weeks prophecy, you may know with a certainty that he hasn't read the text carefully. Because the longer you go at it, the more daunting it becomes. This is a brief passage, and this is an obscure passage. And therefore, when we come to something like this, it is imperative that we don't disengage from our normal principle of interpretation. A fundamental principle is as follows, that we should understand and interpret what is unclear in light of what is clear, and not the other way around. So you don't start with an obscure, tiny passage of the Bible or of a book and then try and understand the book in light of that little passage. You take that within the overarching framework of the book, within the framework of apocalyptic literature, within the context of God's revelation, and within the awareness of the fact that God is not playing hide and seek with himself or with his wisdom when he gives to us his word. For if the main things are the plain things, then clearly in these verses, we're not dealing with foundational blocks of biblical theology. What I'm about to now unfold for you will annoy some, disappoint others, confuse many, and perhaps encourage a few. Remember, it is the Word of God which is absolutely true and absolutely sufficient and absolutely right, and not the preacher's interpretation of it. It is the Word of God which is authoritative, and parts of the Word of God leave us with our hands over our mouths, and our unwillingness to end up in that position perhaps says more about our pride than it does about our desire to fully comprehend its truth.
0: You're listening to Alistair Begg on Truth For Life. We'll hear the conclusion of this message on Monday. Alistair mentioned today how he is often helped in his Bible study by reading the old books, especially those of the Reformers or the Puritans, who emphasized the importance of daily repentance and maturing in faith. And that's exactly what we're featuring today, a set of two books written by 17th century Puritan minister and author John Flavel. They're titled Christ and His Threefold Office and Christ Humbled Yet Exalted. These books will give you a deeper understanding of who Jesus is, how he secured our salvation, and the many roles he plays in a Christian's life, why he is the foundation of true joy. Both of these books have been edited to update the language and to make them easier to understand, but the text remains compelling and biblically sound. 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On Monday, we'll learn why the only true biblical pilgrimage to the Holy Land is to go to Jesus. 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
6: In the movie The Devil Wears Prada 2, now on video, Anne Hathaway and Meryl Streep return as Andy Sachs and Miranda Priestley. It's been 20 years since Andy first went to work for Miranda at the fabled New York fashion magazine, Runway. These days, Andy's digital newspaper is folding due to collapsing ad revenue. Meanwhile, Miranda faces similar pressures, so Miranda's boss invites Andy back to keep Runway from crashing. The sequel embodies the same impish spark that charmed audiences two decades ago. Some harsh profanities and breezy conversations about divorce turn up, but there's more kindness too. So we're giving The Devil Wears Prada 2 a 3 out of 5 for family friendliness. Read the full review at PluggedIn.com/radio. I'm Adam Holtz for Plugged In by Focus on the Family.
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7: God is, as Heather said, as the Father sent me, so I send you. It's this grand invitation that we get to be on adventure with Jesus. He's doing the heavy lifting. 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
9: If there's one thing that's true about modern man, it's that he loves technology. For every problem that comes along, he creates a new electronic device or prescription drug or surgical procedure to fix it. But how has man done with spiritual problems, the kind that computers and medicine can't touch? Can secular counseling really help people solve their toughest problems? When you're struggling with anxiety or depression or anger, or you're not sure about your purpose in life, where do you turn to for the answers you need? Today on Grace to You, John MacArthur shows you the one resource that can deliver and does deliver every time. John's study is called The Transforming Power of Scripture. And now here's John with today's lesson.
16: It seems to me that one of the most subtle and dangerous threats facing the Word of God is coming from within the category of evangelical Christianity, by people who claim to believe the Bible to be the Word of God, but betray a lack of trust in its sufficiency, and therein speak evil of the Word of God. And it has forced me to ask the question, is the Bible really sufficient for matters of spiritual life? Is it sufficient for the people of God and all of the necessary resources for the fullness of living in the will of God? Or do we need to concede that the Bible has some rather glaring limitations that can only be overcome by wisdom and technique developed by well-meaning people who want to help God out a little bit? Now, to answer the question of scriptural sufficiency, I want you to look with me at Psalm 19, what I believe to be the most concise and direct treatment of the sufficiency of Scripture in all of the Word of God. Now, to begin with, let's notice the sufficiency of Scripture, verses 7 through 9. Follow them as I read. The law of the Lord is perfect, converting the soul. The testimony of the Lord is sure, making wise the simple. The statutes of the Lord are right, rejoicing the heart. The commandment of the Lord is clear, enlightening the eyes. The fear of the Lord is clean, enduring forever. The judgments of the Lord are true and righteous altogether. Now, I want you to note for a moment the structure of those three verses. There are six lines of thought, and each of those six lines has three elements. It has a title for the Word of God, a characteristic of the Word of God, and a benefit of the Word of God. Number one, in verse 7, the law of the Lord is perfect, converting the soul. The Word of God, then, has the power of total transformation. It is so comprehensive that it can mold a soul, a living person, into precisely what God desires that person to be. And that begins at conversion. Secondly, the psalmist says, the testimony of the Lord is sure, making wise the simple. And he takes another step in building this tremendous, magnificent presentation of scriptural sufficiency. The Word of God can take a naive, inexperienced, undiscerning, uninformed, ignorant person and bring them to such wisdom that they can live out a godly life according to the will of God. Thirdly, would you notice verse 8 of Psalm 19? The statutes of the Lord are right, rejoicing the heart. Where does a believer go to find joy? Where does a believer go to find relief, happiness, deliverance from sorrow, anxiety, and depression? Where does a believer go? Where is the resource? The testimony of the psalmist is it's the Word. It is the Word that rejoices the heart. The Scripture is perfect enough to convert the soul, wise enough to make the simple profound, and able to make the sad joyful. Fourthly, You will notice at the end of verse 8, the commandment of the Lord is clear. The best translation is clear, enlightening the eyes. And he uses here the word commandment. Now, commandment is another way to look at Scripture. Yes, Scripture is precepts. Yes, it's instruction. Yes, it's testimony. But it is also divine decrees. And here we find the emphasis on authority, on the non-optional character of Scripture. The Bible is not full of a lot of suggestions. It is commandments, binding, authoritative commandments. This is what God requires. And for those who respond, there is blessing. For those who do not, there is judgment. And the Word of God, which comes to us as commandment from God, he says, is clear. That is to say, it's lucid. It's not mystifying. It's not confusing and puzzling. Oh, yes, there are obscure elements of it. But the Word of God in general, as read, is clear. It's easy to see. It gives clear direction for life. The Old Testament says, a wayfaring man, though he be a fool, need not err. It enlightens the darkness. When there is darkness in the world and you can't understand what's going on and you don't know why things are happening the way they are, the Word of God makes things clear. In contrast to the muddled, muddy musings of men who themselves are blind. To be able to see truth in this dark world, struggling to know what truth is, to be able to understand what is right and wrong, to be able to understand and be comforted in times when we can't comprehend what's happening, times like Job endured, all the knowledge of things not readily seen is revealed in the Word of God to the degree that our eyes can be sufficiently enlightened. What a wonderful truth. The Word of God is all the revelation we need. It is clear. It is easy to understand. It leaves no doubt as to necessary truth. Proverbs 6:23 says, the commandment is a lamp and teaching is light. And so we would ask the question, is the Bible so insufficient that it can't show us these things, that we have to depend on worldly wisdom? Do we have to go to men to ask them to explain what's happening? Do we need further revelation? Do we need psychoanalysis for spiritual problems? From sources that long have rejected Scripture as even a source of truth? Is the Bible so incomplete that we have to turn to science to explain origin, philosophy to explain life, and sociology to explain sin? No, all the light of life is in the Word of God. And again, I draw you to Psalm 119. Notice, please, verse 52. I remember thine ordinances of old, O Lord, and have comforted myself. In the midst of distress, I went back to the Word, and I was comforted. Notice verse 59. I thought on my ways and turned my feet unto thy testimonies. I looked at the way I was going and got back in line with you. In verse 81 to 83, we find an equally powerful testimony to the clarity of Scripture as it lightens the way. My soul faints for thy salvation, but I hope in thy word. Mine eyes fail for thy word, saying, when wilt thou comfort me? For I am become like a wineskin in the smoke, yet do I not forget thy statutes. When you can't see and everything is covered with smoke, as it were, you look to the word. Verse 86, all thy commandments are faithful. All thy commandments are trustworthy. Verse 92, unless thy law had been my delight, I should then have perished in mine affliction. Verse 105, thy word is a lamp to my feet, a light to my path. Verse 130, the entrance of thy words gives light. It gives understanding to the simple. Verse 140, thy word is very pure, therefore thy servant loves it. It is also, fifthly, verse 9, clean, enduring forever. And here he uses the term fear as a synonym for Holy Scripture. Why does he do that? Because the Holy Scripture intends to convey fear, or the awesomeness of God, to bring about a reverential awe, to draw us to worship. It is used in the sense of what it seeks to produce. The Scripture intends to produce fear or awe or respect or worship to God, and so it is said to be the fear of the Lord. And since the habit of the human soul is to worship, the Scripture then instructs us who we are to worship and how we are to worship. And this Scripture, which instructs us in the worship of God, he says, is clean. Marvelous thought. The Word is so pure. hallowed, holy, separate from sin. Now, that's in contrast to the words of men. You can't always trust them. You can the Word of God. And consequently, you'll notice it endures forever. That is to say, you can follow it always. It's trustworthy all the time. It never changes. It's never altered. Doesn't matter what generation it is. And when I hear these people come along and say, well, the Bible isn't sophisticated enough for our high-tech society, they don't understand. The Bible is absolutely

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3: With my whole heart have I sought thee, O let me not wander from thy commandments. Thy word have I hidden in my heart, that I might not sin against thee. In verse 38, establish thy word unto thy servant, who is devoted to thy fear or worship. Fill me with the word. Verse 67, before I was afflicted, I went astray, but now I've kept thy word. The word and obedience going together. Verse 101, I have restrained my feet from every evil way, that I might keep thy word. Verse 172, my tongue shall speak of thy word, for all thy commandments are right, righteous. Listen, the word is sufficient for cleansing. It's sufficient for purifying the life. It is eternally relevant. It is all that is necessary for the cleansing of the soul. We do not need practitioners. We need the word of God. And lastly, and so importantly, he says in verse 9, the word called here the judgments or the ordinances of the Lord are true, and as a result, they are altogether righteous. The word ordinances means divine verdicts. Oh, what a statement. Do you know how hard it is for people in our society or in any part of the planet Earth to find truth? Do you know what a battle it is to discover truth? And we have the word that is true. The word of the Lord is true. It's always true. Therefore, it's always dependable, always relevant, always applicable. In contrast to the lies of men who are victims of their father, the lying devil himself, it is always true. Now notice the result of the truthfulness of Scripture in verse 9 is that it is altogether righteous. That is, it is totally right. And the idea of that phrase is to talk of its comprehensiveness. It is altogether righteous. There are no errors in it, yes, but more than that, it is a complete, comprehensive, sufficient source of truth. Are we to believe that we need more revelation? Are we to believe that we need more visions and words of prophecy? You see how ridiculous all of this is? The Word of God is sufficient. It is true and absolutely comprehensive. And I draw you one more time to Psalm 119, verse 89. Let's start at verse 89. Forever, O Lord, thy word is settled in heaven. Marvelous statement to the sufficiency and the comprehensive completeness of Scripture. Verse 128, therefore I esteem all thy precepts concerning all things to be right, and I hate every false way. Verse 137, righteous art thou, O Lord, and upright are thy judgments. Verse 138, thy testimonies that thou hast commanded are righteous and very faithful. Unchanging. Verse 142, thy righteousness is an everlasting righteousness, and thy law is the truth. Verse 151, thou art near, O Lord, and all thy commandments are truth. Verse 160, thy word is true from the beginning, and every one of thy righteous ordinances endures forever. Tremendous testimony. Utterly complete, comprehensive source of spiritual truth necessary for spiritual life, and perfectly meeting all the spiritual needs of man. Secondly, I want you to see as a result of that the value of Scripture, the value of it. Look at verses 10 to 13. I'm only going to mention them, so listen carefully. It is so valuable as a comprehensive resource for life, unequaled in value because, number one, it provides the greatest possession. Verse 10, more to be desired than gold, yea, than much fine gold. Listen, the Word of God is the greatest possession. To have the Word of God is more valuable than all the precious metal. It is the source of the greatest possession. Secondly, the greatest pleasure. In verse 10, he says, sweeter also than honey in the honeycomb. Nothing is as sweet. Nothing is as pleasurable. Nothing is as enriching. Nothing is as personally meaningful. It brings the sweetest things of earth. What do you seek for? Where do you find your pleasure? I can honestly say to you, there's no pleasure in life like the pleasure and the joy, the lasting pleasure and lasting joy of hours spent in the Word of God. You see, the resolution of all of our problems is not a result of inadequacy of Scripture. It's the result of inadequacy.

0: inadequate application of Scripture, inadequate diligent study of Scripture. Scripture is the greatest possession and the source of the greatest pleasure. Thirdly, it's the source of the greatest protection. Verse 11, moreover, by them is thy servant warned. It's a source of protection. In the face of temptation and sin and ignorance, we need the Word. It protects us. We hide it that we might not sin. And fourthly, it's the source of the greatest profit. For in keeping of its truths, there is great reward. The true reward is not here and now. The true reward is not positive confession, visualization of what you want right now. The true reward is the obedience to Scripture that brings about the glory to come. Instead of living for what we can amass here and now, like the Christian cultic preoccupation of health, wealth, and prosperity and immediate success, we need to know the blessedness of living for the eternal reward. The Scripture, yes, it is the one thing that gives us, without question, the greatest possession, the greatest pleasure, the greatest protection, the greatest profit, and fifthly, verses 12 and 13, the greatest purification. It is a purifier. Look at the response of the psalmist. Even as he is going through all of this, he says, who can understand his errors? In the midst of this kind of statement about Scripture, how can I ever understand why I sin, right? Why would I ever violate that which can transform me and make me wise and fill my heart with joy and enlighten my eyes and purify my heart and comprehensively supply all my resources? Why would I ever violate such truth? How can I understand that? And in looking into the Word, he cries out, oh, cleanse me from secret sins. Those are the ones that I don't plan and I don't premeditate. They're the hidden ones. And maybe I don't even remember to confess. And then he says, and keep me also from presumptuous sins. Those are the sins I see and premeditate and plan and know about, the arrogant sins. Keep me from the ones I don't know about, and keep me from the ones I do, and don't let those dominate me. Then I'll be upright and I'll be innocent from great transgression. Oh God, hold me back. The term great transgression is the idea of freeing oneself or breaking past a barrier, escaping the dominion of God, the realm of grace. So you can see that a look at the Scripture causes a backwash, a cry for purity in the heart. Yes, it is the source of the greatest purification. That little list ought to be something you keep somewhere. And when you study the Word of God and look at it, it'll remind you of what it'll do in your life. It is the greatest possession because it gives you that which is needed for every issue of life. It is a glorious wealth. It is the greatest pleasure. It fills your heart with joy in all circumstances. It is the greatest protection because it warns you. It is the greatest profit. It leads you to eternal reward, and the greatest purification. It cleanses the heart. The sufficiency of Scripture, the value of it, finally the commitment to it. What is the response to all of this? It comes in verse 14. As the psalmist cries out, and I trust you will from your heart, let the words of my mouth and the thoughts or meditation of my heart be acceptable in thy sight, O Lord, my strength and my redeemer. What he's saying is, oh God, may the things I think and the things I say be acceptable to you. Why? Because they're consistent with your what? Your word. Your revelation. He's saying, make me a man of the Word. Make my thoughts biblical. Make my words biblical. Keep me in the Word. That's the right commitment. I really believe that we're seeing sad things happen in the evangelical church today. People are leaving the Word of God while affirming its truthfulness and chasing after all other kinds of things because they have the feeling that the Word can't meet their need, and that is a lie of the devil that has arisen because they've never really lived a biblical life. And they've never really been noble like the Bereans who daily search the Scriptures. And they've never allowed, as Paul said to the Colossians, the Word of Christ to dwell in them richly. They've treated it in a cursory way and never enjoyed the power of its depths. And oh, how in this day we ought to call the Church of Christ back to a preoccupation that consumes them with the living Word of God. And let our message not be the message of the Bible plus the world, but let it be the message of the sufficiency of the Word of God alone.
1: 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John's current study is called The Transforming Power of Scripture. Well, friend, as you think about the amazing resource that God has given us in His Word, you might be wondering, what are some practical first steps you can take to build a habit of Bible study and see the kind of transformation that John has been talking about? Well, here are some of John's thoughts on that.
2: You know, it's like anything else in life that's good and right and true. It's a discipline you have to cultivate. Self-discipline is not a particularly natural feature of fallen people, even those that have been redeemed. You know, our flesh tends toward ease and comfort and laziness. There are people certainly who overcome that, but how hard it seems sometimes for Christian people to develop the discipline it takes to enrich their souls to the glory of God and for their own usefulness and joy and fulfillment of God's purpose. We want to help you with that. We want to see your spiritual life cultivated. So I want to tell you about a devotional book called Remember and Return, subtitled Rekindling Your Love for the Savior. It's about loving Christ. It's a one-month meditation from Scripture focusing on the person of Christ and how you must love and obey Him. Great resource for anyone who wants to make sure his or her love for Christ hasn't become cold.
1: That's right, friend. 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And if I could ask a favor, would you pray with us that God will use His truth to strengthen hearts and minds through this broadcast for His glory? 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Pray for us. And thanks for doing that. Now for the entire Grace to You staff, I'm Phil Johnson. Watch Grace to You television this Sunday on DirecTV Channel 378. And then be back Monday as John MacArthur looks at some of the most compelling truths about Christ's sacrifice for sinners from a book written 700 years before Christ came to earth. It's another half hour of unleashing God's truth one verse at a time on Grace to You.
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8: In the movie The Devil Wears Prada 2, now on video, Anne Hathaway and Meryl Streep return as Andy Sachs and Miranda Priestley. It's been 20 years since Andy first went to work for Miranda at the fabled New York fashion magazine, Runway. These days, Andy's digital newspaper is folding due to collapsing ad revenue. Meanwhile, Miranda faces similar pressures. So Miranda's boss invites Andy back to keep Runway from crashing. The sequel embodies the same impish spark that charmed audiences two decades ago. Some harsh profanities and breezy conversations about divorce turn up, but there's more kindness too. So we're giving The Devil Wears Prada 2 a 3 out of 5 for family friendliness. Read the full review at PluggedIn.com/radio. I'm Adam Holtz for Plugged In by Focus on the Family.
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7: 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Go do it anyway. And what we've discovered is, no, this is a great thing to do.
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7: God is, as Heather said, as the Father sent me, so I send you. It's this grand invitation that we get to be on adventure with Jesus. He's doing the heavy lifting. 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
11: I feel like nobody is talking about the greatest threat to children right now. You'll hear everyone talking about, oh, it's the school systems, it's this or that. 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We are living in a different time, guys, and we need to be aware of this. 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And right now, people are just not knowledgeable about the threats that are out there. There's a docuseries right now called Sexploited in America. 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
13: With SRN News, I'm Jason Walker. A growing number of military analysts now predicting the Iranian regime is on a path to extinction. These experts believe President Trump's airstrikes, blockades, and sanctions have severely weakened Iran's regime, reducing its military capabilities from a regional threat down to manageable nuisance. Israel sharing serious security concerns with the White House about a proposed disarmament deal with Hamas. An Israeli official says it is believed Hamas is focusing on rebuilding its military rather than demilitarizing. The Israeli military will not withdraw from Gaza until Hamas disarms. Moscow officials describe a bomb attack at a restaurant in the city as a brutal act of terrorism. At least two people have died. SRN News.
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16: I'm sure you've heard it said, my people you believe in, that it is more blessed to give than to receive. And if you ever put that principle to test, you'll discover that it's true. I know you like to receive, and there's nothing wrong with that. It's blessed to receive, but it's more blessed to give. Because when you give, you set a chain reaction in place that doesn't stop. And I could tell you many stories about that, but we're going to stick with the scripture as we open our Bibles together today to 2 Corinthians chapter 9, a very famous passage for people who teach on stewardship, but this is about the stewardship of life, not just about the stewardship of your resources. So don't turn this off. Don't say, oh, he's going to talk about money, because I'm not. I'm going to talk about life and principles that will help you grow in your relationship with Christ and become the person you truly want to be. Friends, during the month of July, almost every day, I have told you about this incredible book that we've made available. Unlike anything we've ever offered before, this 350-page hardback book has been given in response to the anniversary of our nation and the principles that this book tells us were a part of the founding of our nation. This nation was founded upon the Word of God. Those who were there when it happened actually say that. And the Bible is everywhere illustrated in the foundation of America. The book 100 Bible Verses That Made America is available to you today for the last time. We're making this offer. Rob Morgan wrote it. It will bless your life. It will be a good primer for you as you think about history. And it will remind you of the blessing you have as an American. I hope you'll take advantage of it. Get a copy of it by sending a gift of any size today to Turning Point to help us do the work that we do, sharing the gospel around the world. When you send your gift, ask for this book, and it will be on its way. Well, here's our lesson for today, the last one in this series. Here is Getting Through Giving from the Word of God.
10: Why is it more blessed to give than to receive? Because when you give, you receive. That's the whole thing. This truth that is more blessed to give than to receive is a paradox in the minds of most people today. The message of the paradox is here in Luke 6:38, but the meaning of it is basically described for us in a couple of passages in the New Testament, the first one being 2 Corinthians chapter 9. So if you have your Bible, you might want to turn over to 2 Corinthians chapter 9. And here we read in verse 6 of the 9th chapter, "But this I say, he who sows sparingly will reap sparingly, and he who sows bountifully will also reap bountifully." Now go back and read that verse with our two words. He who gives sparingly will also get sparingly, and he who gives bountifully will also get bountifully. You see, it's not the reapers who determine the harvest, it's the sowers. It's not the receivers who determine the harvest, it's the givers. Many Christians today need to learn the power of this. For as long as we hold on to things that God has given us, refusing to allow them back in to His program, we will never see the increase He wants to bless us with. But not only that, not only is it true that we receive if we give, but number two, we receive what we give. Galatians 6:8 says it this way, "For he who sows to his flesh will of the flesh reap corruption. But he who sows to the Spirit will of the Spirit reap everlasting life." What that says is we get not only if we give, we get what we give. In all the years that I have heard Luke 6:38 taught, and it's usually taught in every stewardship message somewhere along the way, people always talking about Luke 6:38, "Given it shall be given to you." It's a great principle. And in all the years that I've heard it taught, I don't think I've ever heard anybody teach it in its context. Because in the context of Luke chapter 6, this little verse isn't about finances at all. It is a principle that works in the financial realm, but its primary meaning in Luke chapter 6 is something totally different. If you got your Bibles and you still have Luke 6:38 there, just go back and I want to read the verse before Luke 6:38. You'll see what I mean. Here's what it says. "Judge not, and you shall not be judged. Condemn not, and you shall not be condemned. Forgive, and you will be forgiven. Give, and it will be given to you. Good measure, pressed down, shaken together, running over, will be put into your bosom. For with the same measure that you use, it will be measured back to you." You see, we receive if we give, and we receive what we give. Now notice, thirdly, we receive more than we give. In 2 Corinthians 9:10, it says, "Now may he who supplies seed to the sower and bread for the food supply and multiply the seed you have sown and increase the fruits of your righteousness." God has arranged for things to grow and develop. That's God's plan. If a farmer planted one kernel of corn and went out after the whole season and all he got back was one kernel of corn, that would be an exercise in futility. There would be no incentive in that at all. But if we sow, we will reap. And the Bible says we reap not only if we sow, and we get not only if we give, but we get what we give. And now here it says we get more than we give. Whatever you invest comes back to you in greater amounts, whether it's an emotion, whether it's giving a gift, whether it's love, whatever it is, whatever you invest comes back. Over and over again, Paul uses this word for abundance. He wanted these believers to recognize the fact that when we invest with God, God always gives us back more than we invest. So you say to me, Pastor, what does that mean? Well, listen to this passage of scripture in 2 Corinthians 9:8. "And God is able to make all grace abound towards you, that you always having all sufficiency in all things may have an abundance for every good work." God makes it happen. The more you give, the more you have to give. God increases the resources we possess so that we may pass it on, not hoard it for ourselves. And the force, he said, of this principle is staggering. The problem is not on the divine side, but it's on the human side. The most positive statement in the New Testament follows. Will God keep his promise? Yes, he says, five times yes. And then he writes this verse again and underlines it like this: "All grace, always, all sufficiency in all things for every good work." Five times in that verse he uses those superlatives to say you can't ever get involved with God without it coming back to you over and over in an abundant measure. And this isn't fantastic, and it's not foolish, it's just factual. It is based upon God's law of giving and receiving. It shows us that the right attitude plus a noble action equals a place of power and multiplication if it's done with the right spirit and the proper motivation. Now, what this is all about as we look at this principle is that when we give, and only if we give, do we receive. And when we give, whatever it is we give, that's what comes back. And when we give, what comes back to us is more than we have given. And here's the last one, and this is the one most of us don't like. When we give, we receive, but after we give. We don't receive always the same day. Somebody said, "I started last year during stewardship. Pastor, I tithed. I tithe the first Sunday and nothing happened, so I quit." I mean, I think some people think, "I'm going to start tithing this week and Monday morning I'm going to go to the mailbox and here's five times what I put in the offering yesterday." Well, you try that on in the world of agriculture, you can't do that. A farmer doesn't go plant his seed and then come back and stomp all over the ground upset and angry because nothing's happened and it's only one day. There's a period of time between the giving and the receiving, between the sowing and the reaping. And that's why in the New Testament, there are several verses of scripture to help us while we're in the interim between having given and yet having not received. And here are just a few of them you can write down that will help you if you happen to be there. Galatians 6:9, "Let us not grow weary while doing good, for in due season we shall reap if we don't give up." 1 Corinthians 15:58, "Therefore, my beloved brethren, be steadfast, immovable, always abounding in the work of the Lord, knowing that your labor is not in vain." 2 Thessalonians 3:13, "But as for you, brethren, do not grow weary in doing good." And Hebrews 6:10, I love this one. "For God is not unjust to forget your work and your labor of love, which you have shown toward his name in that you have ministered to the saints and do minister." So you've given and it hasn't come back to you yet. Here's some verses to go to. Just remember, listen to me, God isn't on your schedule. He's not obligated to be on your schedule, but he's never late. He's always just on time. Amen. F.B. Meyer, a great writer, reminds us that God can return to us our investment in a very unpredictable way. Some people say, well, I sowed some resources, but the resources, I didn't see them at first, and then all of a sudden I looked up and the resources came back and God had changed a little bit of the coinage, but they were still my resources coming back to me. And he wrote this little paragraph, and listen to this, see if this doesn't grab hold of your heart. He said, lend your boat for a whole afternoon to Christ that it may be his floating pulpit, and don't be surprised if it returns to you filled with fish. Place your upper room at his disposal for a single meal, and he will fill it and the whole house with the Holy Spirit of Pentecost. Place in his hands your barley loaves and fish, and he will not only satisfy your hunger, but he will add 12 baskets full of fragments. You know, the thing I love about God is he's so unpredictable. And you just have to keep your eyes wide open to watch his hand, because he may not do it the way you thought he was going to do it, but if he doesn't, he'll do it in a better way than you ever dreamed. Because he's the God who keeps his promises. So you say, well, I've got the message of this, and I know a little bit now about the meaning of it. Let me just give you some motivation for putting this into practice in your life. This paradox will work only if you work it. And here's the question we need to answer right now. Why should I do this? I'm going to give you five reasons. These are the things that Paul mentions that we should do. Most of them, 2 Corinthians answers the question. Why should we learn to live by this law? Why should we take God at his word that he hardwired the universe to work through the giving and receiving principle? Well, first of all, if you do it, you will experience growth. It says in 2 Corinthians 9:10 that you will see a multiplication of the seed and an increase of the fruits of your righteousness. Whatever God touches grows. He's in the growing business. Let me just tell you, that works in a church too. How does a church grow? It grows because God's involved in it. And when does it stop growing? When barriers are put up or they arise and you don't take those barriers out of the way. As soon as you get the barriers out of the way, the growth continues. And I could tell you the whole story of how that principle works here. Whatever God is involved with is alive and it grows. It will cause you to experience growth. And secondly, you will evidence your faith. In 2 Corinthians 9:13, he talks about the proof of the ministry. And the thought here in this passage is that when we get involved with God and we take him at his word and we get involved in this principle, this paradox, that's an evidence of our faith and trust in God. And it proves that we really do believe what we believe. Giving is a tangible evidence of the reality of our love. We understand that in our personal relationships, do we not? Why do you give gifts to one another? Because you love one another. It's easy to claim to love God, but giving is the evidence of it. Actually, it's difficult to comprehend, at least from my perspective, how a man can love God and never, ever desire to do anything for him. After all, he's done for us. If we really comprehend what he's done for us, we'll be looking for ways to get involved with what God is doing. We experience growth, we evidence our faith, and then it says we encourage other people. Verse 12 of the 2 Corinthians 9 passage says, for the administration of this service not only supplies the needs of the saints. That means that through our giving, we help other people. Oh, are we going to learn about this in these days that are before us? We're going to have to learn how to help other people. As long as there's a collection of God's people should never be in need. And then it says here, we exalt God by doing this. How does this work? Oh, this is magnificent, folks. Look in your Bibles and notice that when we follow God in this process and we get involved in the giving and receiving, we start a chain reaction that starts here and goes all the way to heaven. Three times in this passage, there's a reference to this. Notice 2 Corinthians 9:11, while you are enriched in everything for all liberality, watch this, which causes many thanksgivings to God. In other words, Paul says, by your giving to the work of God, a lot of thanksgivings get to God. He says it again in verse 12, for the administration of this service not only supplies the needs of the saints, but also is abounding through many thanksgivings to God. And 2 Corinthians 9:15 adds a third little note. Thanks be to God for his unspeakable gift. We give to the Lord, we give of our talent and our treasure and our time. Now, what happens is we start this symphony going, and this symphony just keeps going, and it ultimately gets all the way to God. And it says many thanksgivings. Several years ago, when we were talking about stewardship in the month of January, I tried to picture what happens to the money when it is given to the missionaries that we support around the world. And I wrote this down, and I want to share it with you again. First of all, the money goes into the church treasury. Then a check is sent off to a mission board, which allows God's missionaries to go out and spread the good news. And the mission agency translates the dollars into the currency of the country into which the missionaries are going or where they serve. And one day an envelope arrives with a support check that says, "We love you, we thank God for you, and for your faithfulness in helping to fulfill the calling of our church." Now watch. The people who gave thank God that they've had the privilege to give and they've been able to give. That's us. The people at the mission board thank God that the need of their missionaries is going to be supplied. The missionaries thank God that so many people are supporting them in their work. The people who are reached by the missionaries thank God for the gospel and for those who brought it to them. And eventually, the members of the church hear all these good stories, and once again, they thank God for allowing them to be a part of such an incredible enterprise. Many thanksgivings go to God. Did you realize that you have the opportunity to be a part of something as dynamic as that? We literally start the process of thanksgiving going to God. And all this ends in His exaltation. And then the last thing here is that we experience growth, we evidence our faith, we encourage others, we exalt God, and finally, we enlarge our own capacity. And God is able to make all grace abound to you, says Paul in verse 8, that having all things, you may have an abundance for every good work. Now, I don't know all the reasons why God blesses those who give, but I know at least one. He blesses them so they can give again. That's it. God prospers us not necessarily so we can raise our standard of living, but so that we can raise our standard of giving. He gives us more when He sees we're faithful with what we have, and when we get more, we have to increase not only the amount, but the percentage, and the more we get and the more we give, the more He blesses, and the more He blesses, the more we can give. And if you love to give, just keep giving, because God's going to just keep enlarging your capacity to do it, and it's the most exciting, most wonderful, most thrilling thing in the world you can ever be involved in. Hallelujah. You have the message of this paradox, and then you have the meaning of it, and you have the motivation to get involved in it. But here's the greatest thing of all. There's a model here that the Bible gives us to show us how it works. And here it is. Here are some key verses that you all know. You probably even say them with me. John 3:16. "For God so loved the world that He gave His only begotten Son, that whosoever believes in Him should not perish, but have everlasting life." Watch this. "For God so loved that He gave." How did God give? And what did He give? He gave His Son. All right? Romans 6:23. "For the wages of sin is death, but the gift of God is eternal life through Jesus Christ our Lord." Ephesians 2:8 says, "For by grace you are saved through faith, and that not of yourselves. It is a gift of God, not of works, lest any man should boast." So who was the original giver? God. And what did He give? His Son. Now, I already told you that the Bible says you get if you give, and you get what you give. So how does that work with God? Oh, I'm glad you asked. For over in the book of Hebrews, there is an interesting phrase in the 10th verse of the 2nd chapter. And listen to what it says. "For it was fitting for Him, for whom are all things and by whom are all things." Now watch this. "In bringing many sons to glory." What did Almighty God invest? He invested His Son. And what is He going to reap? He's going to reap many sons and daughters to His kingdom, just as the principle is illustrated in the life of our Creator. because Almighty God sent his Son into this world to die for us, because of that investment, one day I'm going to be one of the many sons. And many of you are going to be some of the sons and daughters of Almighty God. God has many sons and many daughters that are coming to glory, coming to him, because he made the investment. Aren't you glad God made the investment? Amen. Amen. He came here for you. He came here for me. He came here so that we might have everlasting life. There's a story about a vicar in the Church of England who was kneeling beside the bed of one of his wealthy parishioners. And he was pleading with this man to give his heart to God. And the man was so feeble, he couldn't speak. So the vicar was saying to him, if you want to trust Christ, if you want to place your life in Christ before you die, I want you to reach out your hand and take hold of mine. And the man wouldn't do it. And the vicar said to him, time is fleeting. It is going to be over for you before very long. You need to put your life in Christ. You need to trust Christ. You need to reach out your hand and take hold of my hand, and we will pray together. And the dying man would not do it. His life began to fade, and finally the old man died. His lifeless, pulseless hand fell open, and in his hand was the key to his safe. He clutched the key to his safe all the way to the end of his life, rather than reach out his hand to receive Christ. As if he could carry his possessions into the next world. How foolish. He died without God. Throughout our culture today, that's one of the main reasons why people don't get involved with God. They're afraid that if they do, it won't come back to them in a way that they're comfortable, and so they hang on to what they have and they miss everything God wants them to have. Let me tell you something, and I want to say this with all the passion in my voice. Whatever your plan, whatever you think you got going, you haven't got anything going compared to what God wants to do in your life if you'll just let go and open your hand and receive him. He came all the way down here in his Son, investing himself for you. All he's waiting for you to do is to say, okay, Lord, I won't hang on to my stuff. I'll hang on to you. And he will bless you. And he will give you a life that's more exciting than any life you could ever have imagined. We've been talking a lot about that. But why? Why would you not make that decision? And why would you not make that decision today?
16: You know what? The Lord had to teach me some lessons about this along the way, but he taught them and I learned them. And these last years of my life, I have spent much time practicing this principle of getting through giving. You cannot outgive God, whether it's through your finances or your life or your talent, whatever it is that you offer to him. He will always be more abundant back to you than you can ever be to him. And I hope you've learned that lesson. If you learn it about life, it will spill over into the way you use your resources, the way you treat people, the way you look at those who are less fortunate than you are, and it will make a difference in your life. I hope you'll take advantage of it. And hey, get to church this weekend, will you? Just for me, do it. Do it because the Word of God tells you to do it. Do it because I'm asking you to do it. You cannot be the person God wants you to be if you don't go to church. So get to church. I'll see you right here on Monday. God bless you. Have a great weekend.
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0: Foundations of Freedom, a look at America's founding principles and the leaders who shaped our nation.
1: During the War for Independence, General George Washington, the man we refer to today as the father of our country, led American troops through military defeat after defeat. And in the bitter winter of 1777, he wrote this somber note to a friend in Philadelphia. Quote, "You might have tracked our army from White Marsh to Valley Forge by the blood on their feet," end of quote. Many soldiers continued to march through the deep snows of Pennsylvania without shoes. Others suffered from disease, hunger, and freezing conditions. Nearly 2,000 of Washington's men died, yet George Washington did not lose faith. Amid the hardship, loss, and uncertainty of Valley Forge, he turned to God in prayer. At a time when our nation once again faces division and uncertainty, may we follow Washington's example, kneeling humbly, praying faithfully, and asking God to guide the future of America.
2: My name is Lisa McLaughlin. I'm a member of 12 Disciples Church in Somerville, Mass. Heavenly Father, we proclaim your holiness and righteousness, and that it's not of this world, and you are everlasting and always will be just and true. And yet there are those in this world who have not given themselves to your ways, but have turned away from your good and secure path and set themselves up as leaders and lead your people astray. Help us, O God. Awaken your people, O God, to seek the Lord, that we may live. Make alive the work of your kingdom. Come alive in me, O God, to fulfill the calling and the purpose that you have had from before the world began. Disappointment does not belong to us, but to our adversary, the devil, and his plans will be broken, for our God reigns in victory, and that victory is ours through the blood of the Lamb. All praise and honor and glory be to you, Lord Jesus. Amen.
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7: 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I promise you. 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We're not just a polite Bible study society. 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
6: 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Today's message from Pastor Allen is called Dangerous Faith. God bless America again.
7: I got to know a man in the church some time ago. His name was Brad Arnold. He was the lead singer in a rock band. It wasn't a group whose music I had spent a lot of time listening to, so I met Brad and then got to know his music. He wrote a song at 15 in a math class in a small town in Mississippi that went on to sell multiple millions of copies. And it meant that early in his life, he just rode a rocket. I mean, his life changed dramatically in a short period of time, and it was sustained over a long period of time. And in some respects, I suppose, not surprisingly, he got separated a bit from the notion of his life, and he found himself on tour in Japan. He told this story. You can listen to the podcast. And he said he was at the end of himself. He said he didn't really want to face another day. And he didn't know what to do, so he said he started to try to call some friends at home, and because of the time difference, nobody was answering their phone. He said the only person that answered their phone was Charlie Daniels. And Charlie said, Brad, you need to get off the road and come home. Get your life straight, get back with your faith, get clean. Get your marriage back in place. He said, do you love your wife? And Brad said to me, he said, Mr. Charlie, you know I love my wife. And Charlie said, then why are you trying to kill her husband? And Brad took the counsel and he came home. And he got clean and he got his life straight. And by the time I got to know him, he was transformed. And so I got curious, so I'd go out and listen to some of his concerts. I heard him stand in front of enormous crowds of people that had come for a rock concert, like in Madison Square Garden. I mean, not like in Bucksnort. And he'd stop out midway through the concert, and he'd say, I need to talk about something personal for a minute. And you could feel the crowd be unsettled. And I thought, oh, this may not go well. And then he wouldn't take long. He'd take just a few minutes, and he would give them just a vignette into what God had done in his life and talk about Jesus. And time after time, I would listen to those crowds settle and become so quiet and so attentive. And they didn't come for that. They came for something completely different. And I tell you that, Brad had a horrible disease, and he went to heaven some months ago, and I was invited to be a part of a memorial service. And I went to do that, and I had prepared what I thought was appropriate, but while I was in a little bitty church in a little bitty town in Mississippi, and it was just for family and the band, and I met the crew. And I sat there that afternoon and amended what I had prepared, and I wrote in the margin of my notes, he was a dangerous Christian. He was quiet, he was gentle. And I really felt like the Lord opened something in my heart. I didn't feel like I was being reprimanded. Sometimes the Lord does that too, you know? Does he ever do that to you? He does to me. I didn't feel like I was being reprimanded. It didn't feel like a corrective. It felt like the Lord was opening something in my heart because I had this awareness that Brad wasn't a passive Christian. He wasn't content to, you know, in private, if you would ask him to share his testimony with you. He would stand in the midst of groups of people that hadn't asked. And so I've been thinking about that for months and months. And this little study is really the fruit of that. So I share it with you in those terms. In my life, I didn't understand it to be a rebuke. I understood it to be an awareness of a new season and a different response. And I would offer it to you in that same way. And if the Lord enables it to resonate in your heart, very good. And if not, put it on the shelf. You know, there's times when God makes a message real to you. Do you ever find that? It's a holiday. I'll quit on time. Don't panic. I'll get to my outline. You know, somebody will give me a book. I get a lot of books. And I'll pick one up and I'll try to read it. And it's just like, And I'll get it back off the shelf 2 years later. And it's like illuminated from God to me. And so I don't imagine that every time you hear a talk that you go, oh, that one was just for me. But I trust God will make it real in the right time. So dangerous Christianity is the theme. God bless America again is the objective in this session. And one of the things I've become so aware of is this notion of times and seasons that are directed by God. I've spent a good while now in Christendom and in the church and amongst the people of God, and I'm grateful for that. But there's some observations that come with that I couldn't have made earlier. And we have a great desire to maintain continuity, it seems to be, in our faith. We describe our faith in that way. This is how my parents believed and my grandparents believed. And this is the kind of worship we enjoy. And this is the kind of setting for church. And we tend to think of it in the terms of the way that God ministered to us is the way for God to minister to anyone, anywhere. And we get kind of locked in sometimes. I don't think it's evil. I think it's human nature. But I think it can be very limiting. And we lose sight of the fact that there are times and seasons when God moves. And God changes times and God changes seasons. And if we're not willing to understand that and to make that journey and to allow God to change us, we will forfeit the opportunity to be a part of what God is doing. Amen. I'm not suggesting you'll forfeit your place in the kingdom. I'm not trying to call that into question. But I would submit to you that it's very clear from Scripture, from Genesis all the way to the maps, that God moves in different ways. And I brought you some samples. 1 Chronicles 12, and we could do this for an extended period of time. This is really just intended to be a sample. 1 Chronicles 12, they're describing the people that came to David to help secure the kingship of David as he is establishing himself as the leader of the tribes of Israel. And it said the men of Issachar understood the times and knew what Israel should do. 200 chiefs with all their relatives. If you're going to make the observation that there was one group of people that happened to understand the times in which they lived, that's only relevant if you put it against the backdrop that it meant the overwhelming majority of the people didn't. They were just living. And I think it's possible to be a Christ follower, to be someone who's born again and has checked most of those boxes that we would talk about, but really be oblivious to the times and the seasons we're living in. In fact, I think we've been given a diminished calendar. We've kind of been taught that really the only markers we're looking for are the things that have to do with the return of Jesus. And are we close to the rapture? Is it going to be like this week? And we want to get our chart just right. And it's almost as if those are the only significant events that we have any interest in. And Jesus said nobody is really going to know the specifics about that. But we can know what the Spirit of God wants us to know about what He's doing in the earth in this season. Amen. And so I would invite you to a more nuanced calendar than just an eschatological perspective. I've told you many times, and I still believe it, I went out of here on the first load up. I'm not arguing to tribulate. On the other hand, I want all the tools, all the equipment, all the awareness that God has provided me so that I can flourish in whatever season's coming to the earth. So perhaps you could begin to say to the Spirit of God, give me an awareness of what you're doing in the earth. So I think we tend to fall prey to a notion that we just want what we want. We want our calendar and our schedule and our vacations and this season of our life to work out the way we want. If we've got little kids, we know what we want to happen there. If our kids are all gone, we know what we want to happen there. And we kind of get our calendars, and we don't really want God intruding on that. And so we get our eschatology over here. If it's not the trumpet blast and the airlift, I'm not really interested in it. And God's going to do a great deal in the earth before that trumpet sounds. And if He would allow me, I'd like to be involved. Amen. And I believe you would too. So I think it's an appropriate prayer to begin to pray, God, help us to understand the times. And I don't just mean your end time schedule. You know, we have a disproportionate fascination with that. If you're a Christ follower and you're walking in obedience to the truth that you know, you're not going to get left behind. He's coming for you. That word means a snatching away. It doesn't mean you got to jump to meet Him. He's coming for you. But between here and there, it does require your intent and your willingness to participate in what God is doing. In 1 Samuel 3, Samuel has been taken to stay with the priest, a great sacrifice by his family, his mother especially. And Samuel's beginning to learn to recognize the voice of the Lord. And it says this, the boy Samuel ministered before the Lord under Eli. Eli is the high priest. And in those days, the word of the Lord was rare. Again, you wouldn't make that observation if there wasn't something of an ebb and a flow in the way that God engaged with people in the earth.

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3: 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Now, let's get back to Pastor Allen with his message called Dangerous Faith. God bless America again.
4: But I don't think you should imagine it. It's in terms of Eli hundreds and hundreds of years ago and today. I think there are seasons when God moves in different ways. In the course of our own lives, God moves in different ways. Look at 2 Kings 10 and verse 32. In those days, the Lord began to reduce the size of Israel. And it puts it in something of a historical context. But God began to reduce the size of Israel. God did. His covenant people. Sometimes they're even more startling than that. In Jeremiah 29, this is what the Lord Almighty, the God of Israel, says through the prophet Jeremiah to all those I carried into exile from Jerusalem to Babylon. God said, I took you to Babylon. Well, I thought you planted them in the land of Israel, a land that flows with milk and honey. He did until he didn't. See, you and I, we want to get so rooted. This is how God moves. Let me tell you how God moves. I'll tell you how he moves. He's moved in my life. I know how he moves. And I'll tell you how he moves. And he didn't move in your life like he moved in my life. I don't think that was God moving. Let me tell you which translation to read. It's the translation God uses to minister to me. What kind of funky translation are you reading? Paraphrase, paraphrase. It's not, I got sick of frizzer. And we get so bolted down. Look, there's some things about our faith that are not open for review. The sovereignty of God, the nature of sin, the redemptive purposes of Jesus. Those never change. They're timeless. They're eternal. They reach across. They reach into eternity. They're beyond time. But there are other aspects of our lives that we have relegated to those places that we think are immutable. And because of that, we have forfeited participating with God. God said through Jeremiah, I took you to Babylon. Just as certainly as I planted you in the land of Israel, I took you to Babylon. Well, I gave you another passage because God's not stuck. He said, it's in Ezekiel. He said, I will take you out of the nations. I will gather you from all the countries and bring you back into your own land. I sent you out and I'll bring you back. Well, that's hard on us because we're like, well, what's he does? Like he a yo-yo? I mean, what's the deal? But our hearts and our attitudes and our choices have an impact on the unfolding purposes of God. Do you believe that? See, I believe the choices of the people of God have more to do with the future of our nation than anything political. I believe the courage of the church and the humility of the church and our willingness to adhere to the principles of Scripture and to live them out in an honorable way and with integrity have far more to do with the possibility of our nation celebrating a birthday 50 years from now than anything that will happen in the political realm. What happens in the political realm will be a reflection of the hearts of the church. I promise you. But if we're afraid to talk about it, if we're afraid to engage culture, we forfeit our place. We're not just a polite Bible study society. And I like to study my Bible.

0: But there are times and seasons, and I believe a part of what God is asking us to do is to be aware of what He's doing in the earth in this season. And I'm confident I don't have the full understanding of that. But I just need enough understanding for right now. So this whole notion of a dangerous faith, and I've given you some definitions. I didn't put them all back in your outlines. I just looked it up in the dictionary. It's an adjective. It means involving possible injury, pain, harm, or loss. Oh, I don't want to do that. It's the opposite of dangerous that captured my attention. The antonym, the opposite. They're things like this: to be safe, harmless, non-threatening. That sounds more like the presentation of Christianity I'm familiar with. We don't want to be threatening. Don't be safe. We don't want anybody to feel uncomfortable. In the previous session, we read what John the Baptist had to say to the people coming to be baptized. Remember? He said, "Who warned you to flee from the wrath of God? You bunch of snakes." And the tax collectors, "Well, what should we do?" And he said, "Stop stealing." And the soldiers said, "Well, what should we do?" And he said, "Stop extorting and intimidating the people." I have done baptism classes, I suppose, for thousands of people. I read that. I was convicted. I don't think I've ever stood up in front of a group of people and said, "Y'all got to stop stealing and cheating and lying." My tone has been very different. I want to celebrate the decision you've made to get in the pool. I don't know that tone was wrong. But I think we have made an extraordinary effort to be as harmless and non-threatening as we know how to be. I don't think we need to make any effort to be annoying and belligerent. But the gospel is unsettling. It's disruptive. It's disrupted our lives. It disrupted our momentum towards ungodliness and sin and put our feet on a new path. And that's often uncomfortable. It brings a realignment of relationships and friends and circles of influence. And if you're hiding in the midst of ungodly people and they don't understand you to be somewhat threatening because of the truth that you hold, perhaps your volume should be turned up just a touch. Not in anger or condemnation. See, dangerous faith is a faith in Jesus of Nazareth as Lord Christ and King. Not dangerous to persons. Dangerous to the principalities and powers and the spiritual forces of wickedness in the heavenly places. In Mark chapter 1, it's reported, it's not in your notes, but it is in the Bible. Jesus went to the synagogue in Capernaum. It was the little community where he'd set up his public ministry. And on a Sabbath in the synagogue in that community, there was a man there who was demonized. And when Jesus came into the synagogue, the demon in the man cried out, "I know who you are. Have you come here to torment us?" Dangerous faith. Not dangerous to the people in the synagogue. Threatening to the spiritual forces of wickedness that were present. I believe the church should present a real and present danger to principalities and powers and spiritual forces of wickedness in the heavenly places. Dangerous faith is a living faith. Dangerous faith is a faith on display. Dangerous faith brings vulnerability. Because spiritual conflict oftentimes is expressed in the physical world. The reason Paul had to say to the church in Ephesus that you don't wrestle with flesh and blood is when he was in Ephesus, there were all sorts of encounters with flesh and blood. There was a demonized man that overcame 7 sons of the Jewish high priest and left them naked and bloody as they ran through the streets. There was a public disturbance that spilled into a public theater, a riot, because the idol makers and the silversmiths felt so threatened. It was a demonic response. So Paul had to write to the church at Ephesus and say, "We don't wrestle with flesh and blood," because it sure looked a lot like that. But our wrestling match is literally with persons without bodies, spiritual forces of wickedness in the heavenly places. And there's some vulnerability that comes with that. Dangerous faith is the opposite of a harmless, safe, non-threatening faith. Dangerous faith threatens the ascendancy of self and selfish ambition. Dangerous faith challenges anything which sets itself above the lordship of Jesus. Dangerous faith calls for personal transformation from the authority of this present age to the authority of the kingdom of Almighty God. And that's not a one-time event. That's not a singular event at a profession of faith or a recitation of the sinner's prayer. That's a lifelong commitment for transformation. Spiritual health and well-being is very similar to physical health and well-being. At 16, I was healthy. In fact, if I had my choice, rather than ever have another physical, I'd just like to send my lab reports from when I was 16. No more stress tests. Here's the report. But I'm not 16 anymore. And now that I'm into my 30s, the doctors want to pay more attention. Don't be snarky. And I think we want to do that spiritually. We want to tell our stories in terms of our conversion, of what our life was like decades ago. Or we'll tell, and I'm okay with it. I like to reflect and I like to reminisce. But the real essence of our spiritual well-being is who we are today. What is it? How are we living for the kingdom of God today? What is the impact of our lives today? Again, we've had an unhealthy mindset to focus on an entry point into the kingdom. And as necessary as that is, I don't want to diminish that at all. I don't want that picture of you at that entry point to define your spiritual vitality today. That's as misguided as my 16-year-old self in a physical. Dangerous faith. If God is to bless America again, it will be because the 21st century has a courage and a boldness and a vitality that will bring the blessings of God. Amen. I'll spare you the details, but I can assure you that the points in the Declaration of Independence that stated the grievances that the colonists had with England had first been discussed from the pulpits primarily of New England. You can line them up message for message with the points that were enumerated in the Declaration of Independence. And if we're to live with an extension of freedom and liberty in this nation, and our children and our grandchildren are to know that, it will be because the Church of Jesus Christ has the courage to bring the truth of God to bear upon the culture that's unfolding around us. Amen. I don't believe it's just something from antiquity. I don't believe it's just something about renewals or revivals or groups of people being baptized. I think it's about a change of behavior that changes social interactions. I believe it's a reorientation towards the Lord. And I think it starts in the hearts of the people of God. We have more. We have more abundance, more freedom, more liberty, and we're not more happy. We have a spiritual problem. And I believe the church has been co-opted. And if we'll come back to ourselves, perhaps God would bless America again. Wouldn't that be wonderful to be a part of that?
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4: This is Bible Q&A with John MacArthur, and I'm Denny Nugent here with a question today from the Gospel of Luke. We're in chapter 16. Jesus talks about a place called Abraham's bosom. Then a few chapters later, Jesus tells the thief on the cross, "Today you will be with me in paradise." Now, John, are Abraham's bosom and paradise simply synonyms for heaven, or are they two separate places?
5: Well, thanks, Denny. I know people get confused about this because in the past, people have tried to over-identify these kinds of terms like Abraham's bosom and paradise as if they were some kind of temporary locations maybe the ante room to heaven, or the place you go and have to wait until you finally get into hell or whatever. But the simple answer to the question is this: Abraham's bosom, paradise, are simply terms used to describe the place of blessing where the faithful go. Abraham's bosom is a term that simply identifies the fact that you're going to be with Abraham. Abraham, who is the father of the faithful, who believed God and was counted to him for righteousness, is going to be there, and all the folks who have followed in his faith will be there with him. And paradise is simply a term that means the place of blessing and the place of fulfillment and the place of joy. And the bottom line is, yes, they're simply expressions that describe heaven in some specific way. I think you want to keep in mind that absent from the body is present with the Lord. That's what the New Testament says. Or Paul gives his testimony, I would rather depart and be with Christ. There's no waiting place. Those who died in the past or in the present either go to the place of punishment or the place of blessing.
4: Okay, thanks, John. And thanks to you for listening today to Bible Q&A with John MacArthur. 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
14: Greetings in the name of the Lord. 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
15: I can tune into 25 live streams every Sunday, and I can predict what is happening in every service. We all circulate the same 40 songs in the same sequence, in the same arrangements. It's a vicious cycle because we want to be relevant. And I agree, we need to have a very excellent presentation, but we inadvertently have tamped down the essence of who we are. Let's just be honest. I am convinced because all we do, and convicted because all we do, is we sit around and spend 90% of our energy on the production of our services, and we send 10% in the prayer room. This is a 30-something saying this, not this old preacher. Listen to me. People think I'm not for progress, but they're wrong. People think I need to get with what's happening. I am with what's happening. That's the problem. People think that I'm not for the advancement through social media, that I'm against it. I'm not. What I am against is placing greater emphasis on how we look outwardly while ignoring the inner cancer of compromise and ungodly living and platforms, superiority and showboating and the pushing of material wants over the presence and the power of the Holy Spirit. Let me tell you something. We can spend $700,000, $1 million on equipment, and if there is no anointing, nobody's life has changed. We cannot have his anointing where people do not make worship the priority. I am telling you, in very short period of time, take this to the bank. God's sweeping hand is getting ready to swipe people of performance off of his platforms. God is saying to the church, they that worship me, worship me in spirit and in truth. People on platforms. Praise and worship. It's a show. A form of godliness with no power to back it up. Rob Dylan said this: if you only love people when they love you, you don't love people, you love yourself. If the only time you obey scripture is when you agree with it, then you don't obey scripture, you obey yourself. If the only time you worship God is when he caters to you, you don't worship God, you worship yourself. Let me show you how bad this has gotten, church. When Marquise Boone first heard the gospel song, Biblical Love, by J.C., he listened to it 5 times in a row. This is crazy, he said to himself. What amazed him was not the song, but the artist. The person singing Biblical Love was not a person, but AI. J.C. is an artificial intelligence. AI that Boone and his team created with computer algorithms. Boone said his interest in creating Christian AI musician began when he started hearing about AI's artists in the pop genre. He said, I really just started thinking this is where the world is going, and I'm pretty sure that the gospel Christian genre is going to be behind. Christians, he said, are too slow to adopt new styles, new technologies, and new forms of entertainment, always looking like imitators. Listen to me. I thought and I said, does he not understand that we should not do and accept everything the world has to offer? Does he not understand that we are not supposed to be the imitators of the world? We are to be those who say, imitate me as I follow Christ. I know that AI is not the way. Jesus is the way, the truth, and the life. Does he not understand that? Then he said, for him, it would be an evangelistic failure not to create Christian music, AI music. Boone said, if we don't grow with technology or we don't grow with this, I think we're going to miss a whole generation. I'm all for technology. But we have lost our spiritual minds if we think that a machine, a man-made thing can do what Jesus said can only be done through the Spirit. John 4:24, God is spirit and those who worship him must worship in spirit and in truth. AI cannot generate spirit worship songs because it has no spirit. Listen, it doesn't even have a soul. When I sing songs, I want to sing songs that have been birthed in the very throne room of heaven and inserted into a heart of a worshiper who says, well, I'm going to lead you into the presence of the living God. Matt Brower, a Canadian Christian songwriter with 4 original top 20 hits, said this: if ever there was a desperate need for human connection and moment when the world is longing to unplug from technology and Zoom calls, it is now. Christian music should be an invitation to join a faith journey. The invitation means more when it comes from someone who's already on that road. The idea of opting for a non-human machine to produce pop Christian hits instead of the engaging with true worshiping hearts and young people who need encouragement to pursue what God is leading them to is pretty grim. But when we don't know the strong creator, the Lord Jehovah Elohim, you don't understand that worship comes from a different place within our hearts. Church, listen to the Holy Spirit. Worship is the gift of losing yourself in the adoration of another. Worship is getting off of what God has done for you and asking him for more instead. It's losing all self-worship, all man-worship, all stuff worship. It means surrendering even my insecurities and my life so completely to Him. Worship takes place when we invite, watch now, the Holy Spirit into the atmosphere to speak to us, convict us, comfort us, and change us. See, we have got this sloppy agape mentality about worship, that worship is supposed to give us goosebumps and make us feel good. Let me tell you something. True worship sometimes irritates your flesh. Let me talk to you. When true worship takes place, there is a realignment with the priorities of God. And we again acknowledge that He is the rightful Lord of our lives. The old saints used to quote Mark 5:15, where Jesus delivered the demon-possessed man. And it says that they came to Jesus and they saw the one who had the demon possessed and the legion sitting and clothed in his right mind. And I grew up in the Church of God in Christ and they had testimony time. And every time there was testimony time, somebody would pop up and say, I thank the Lord for being here and being clothed in my right mind. Let me tell you something. They were quoting it out of context, but they were onto something. You know what they were saying? They were saying, I'm so thankful to God that now that I've come out of sin, I'm in my right mind. Because sin is insanity. Because it will be fun for a season, but it will always take you farther than you ever wanted to go. It makes you stay longer than you intended to stay, and it always makes you pay more than you could afford to pay. Now, why is this important to when it comes to worship? I said it earlier, and I'm going to say it again. When true worship takes place, it doesn't always feel good. It doesn't always comfort you. Sometimes it brings you back into realignment with the plans, the purposes, and the will of God. Say this with me. True worship puts you back in your right mind. Now watch this. I don't know who this young man is either, but he's a young preacher. I'm loving this. We got the old preachers going off the insanity pool, and these young preachers are coming in alignment with God. One young was being interviewed by, I believe it was Todd Delaney. Listen to what this young man said. I had to learn that God clothing me in my right mind is one of the most powerful and miraculous things that God does every day, every minute of every day, every second of every day. When you deviate from God's plan, you come out of your right mind, and it's easy for you to stay out of your right mind. You know how people fall into sin and stay in sin? That's you outside your righteous mind. So I've learned I wasn't in my right mind, meaning the mind that says, I yield my life to you. All I want is you. That's my right mind. I have that right mind now. Then he said this, I didn't have that right mind for a season because I cared more about the things of the world than I did about the things of God. When true worship takes place, the Holy Spirit sometimes pricks our hearts. And He convicts us to a place where we're out of our minds. Loving and wanting the world more than Jehovah. So now that we got that corrected. Number one. Worship is the response to who Elohim is. It is the response to who Elohim is. Revelation 22, 6 through 9, then he spoke to me. These words are faithful and true. And the Lord God of the holy prophets sent his angel to show his servants the things which must shortly take place. Behold, I am coming quickly. Behold, blessed is he who keeps the words of the prophecy in this book. Now pay close attention to verses 4, 8 through 9. Now I, John, saw and heard these things. And when I heard and saw, I fell to worship before the feet of the angel who showed me these things. Then he said to me, see that you do not do that, for I am your fellow servant and your brethren, the prophets, and those who keep the words of this book. They worship God. You would think that John the Revelator, the one who got a real vision of God, would have known better. 22 chapters later, he's trying to worship the creation rather than the creator. And the creation said, don't do that. Ezekiel 8:16. So he brought me into the inner court of the Lord's house. And there at the door of the temple of the Lord between the porch and the altar were 25 men with their backs toward the temple of the Lord and their faces toward the east. And they were worshiping the sun toward the east, and they had their backs toward the temple of the God of God Elohim. And they were worshiping the sun, the very thing Elohim had created. Listen to me very closely. When you and I stand in church and we are more focused on the preacher than God, when we're more focused on the worship team than God, when we're more focused on the musicians than God, we are like those men who stand with their back to the temple of God and they are worshiping the sun. You are worshiping the created thing. We are the created thing. They are the created thing. This is the created thing. And listen to what God says in Ezekiel 8:18. Therefore, I will also act in fury. My eye will not spare, nor will I pity. And though they cry in my ears with a loud voice, I will not hear him. True worship is a response to who Elohim is. The Lord who is God, the strong creator. And there is no one worthy of worship but Elohim. Number two. God, I need more time. Worship is the revelation of our assurance that Elohim is ours and we are his. Psalm 103. Know that the Lord Elohim, he is God. It is he who made us and not we ourselves. We are his people and the sheep of his pasture. See, we can worship him when we know that he is our keeper. He is the good shepherd. New York City has the largest Ukrainian population in the United States. A community of about 150,000. Thousands had come to the United States as Christian refugees, most of them Baptist and Pentecostals, under special asylum for those fleeing Soviet religious persecution. As President Vladimir Putin put his nuclear forces on high alert, some of them took to the streets in protest against Putin's aggression. But most of these followers of Jesus gathered in churches to pray, to weep, lament, and sing to God. They called their praise songs weapons of war. As the nuclear threat escalated tensions, people in the service were in disbelief of how quickly the situation spiraled. One church leader told Christianity Today, "Our minds fail to understand. How is this possible in this day and age? God allowed this to happen and we don't know why, but we know God is sovereign and he is on the throne. There are people who think if they kill someone, it will accomplish a goal." A worship leader said, "Our hope is in the Lord, the one who holds things together. No matter how things fall apart, the Lord Elohim created this world and he holds things in his hands." Then he played his music and he led worship in tears, but he also told the family, "Even if a nuclear attack happens, the hope we have is we go home and we will live together with Jesus, the one we know who will help us." Why such boldness and the ability to worship through great threat? Their worship gives them the assurance that Elohim is theirs and they are his. Number three, worship recognizes that God alone is Elohim. Psalm 81:9, "There shall be no foreign God among you, nor shall they worship any foreign God." Muhammad Ali, who in my estimation was the greatest fighter of all time, said this: "We all have the same God, we just serve him differently. Rivers, lakes, ponds, streams, oceans all have different names, but they all contain water. So do religions have different names, and they all contain truth, expressed in different forms and times. It doesn't matter whether you are a Muslim, a Christian, or a Jew. When you believe in God, you should believe all people are part of one family. If you love God, you can't only love some of his children." I respectfully disagree with Muhammad Ali. We can love all God's children and still tell them the truth. Here is the truth. It does matter whether you are a Muslim, a Christian, or a Jew. Secondly, listen now. God says in Isaiah 44:6, "I am the first and the last. Beside me, there is no God." Then Jesus comes along and says, if you really love God, then you'll keep his command, which is John 14:6. "I am the way, the truth, and the life. No man comes to the Father except through me." I want you to listen to the testimony of a former Hindu. A small group of Indian believers met in a very rundown house. But there was something very special about the worship. The small song leader held up her tambourine, and then she hit her hand with it, and a new chorus started. Over and over, her words were repeated, and soon I joined in. It was hard not to be enthusiastic if what the song said was true. Wonderful, wonderful, Jesus is to me. Counselor, mighty God, Prince of Peace is He. Saving me, keeping me from all sin and shame. Wonderful is my Redeemer, praise His name. Then he said, no one had started to preach, but I already had learned so much. What a contrast between the relationship these Christians had with Jesus and the ritualistic appeasement of the gods at Hindu ceremonies. I had never heard anyone say that a Hindu god was wonderful or a counselor. Certainly no one would sing like that about Shiva, about Kali, his bloodthirsty wife, or about their favorite son, Ganesha, half elephant and half human. And they called Jesus the Prince of Peace. Then he closed with this. The words of that simple chorus were burning themselves into my heart. Jesus would not only save, but he would keep me from all sin and shame. What good news. These people must have found it to be true, and they wouldn't be singing with such enthusiasm. There is no God but the Lord, who is God. Jehovah Elohim, the strong creator. Number four, worship is the reservation into the presence of Elohim. Psalm 25 and 14, the secret of the Lord is with those who fear him, and he will show them his covenant. What does it mean? He will show him his covenant. He will show you that when you are connected to him, he will show you the answers to things you can't find the answer to in the natural. All I'm going to say is this. There was a time in my life when obviously things had been said and I had been accused of things that I hadn't done. And some of them, they made the accusations. They hid some of the things so I couldn't find them that would have proved they were wrong. And I'm out one day and I'm just worshiping God. That's all I'm doing. I'm not asking him for anything. I'm just worshiping God. And all of a sudden, he takes me into a secret place. He literally says, go there, look in there, and the answer is there. All I'm going to say about that was that it stayed hidden until a revelation came from the secret place of Elohim. Here's the conclusion of the matter. Let it be settled in your heart and soul. First of all, Elohim is the creator of all things. We don't have time to read it in this service, but when you get a chance, read all of Colossians 1, 12 through 17. Secondly, Elohim created every person with a purpose. Read Ephesians 2 and 10. Proverbs 19, 21. And Proverbs 20 and 5. Let me read that one. Counsel in the heart of a man is like deep water, but a man of understanding will draw it out. The most difficult thing for pastors, and maybe not all, but for me, the most difficult thing for me is as a pastor when I see people who cannot have everything God desires for them, who cannot get to the places God wants to get them to because they are so stuck in doing what they want to do. They will not talk to, they will not ask, they will not answer those that are in spiritual authority. And I'm going to drop this and I'm going to leave it alone. We have got to stop flippantly using the name of God, saying God told me, in order to fulfill our rebellion and our desires and our plan.

0: is this? What is this? What is this? And we don't understand. That all a man of God wants to do is pull out of you what God has put in you so you don't settle for something that is a figment of your imagination, your plans, your purposes. I don't even know why I went there. Somebody needs to grab that. And here's my last thought. Elohim is the re-creator. 2 Corinthians 5:17, therefore if any man is in Christ, he is a new creation. Old things have passed away. Behold, all things become new. The greatest creation is when God recreates a person's life. In June of 2006, Warren Buffett, the world's richest man at the time, announced that he would donate 85% of his $44 billion fortune to five charitable foundations. Commenting on this extreme level of generosity, Buffett said, "There is more than one way to get to heaven, but this is a great way." Let me deal with this in reverse. Number one, you can't buy your way into heaven. Hebrews 12:14 says that the righteous and the holy will see God. Only those who love righteousness and who live lives, get godly lives, get into heaven. My question is how can someone pay for something that's already been bought with the blood of Jesus? Isaiah 53:5-6, but he was pierced for our transgressions. He was crushed for our iniquities. The punishment of that brought our peace was on him, and by his wounds we are healed. The second thing that I want to say that he was wrong about is this. He was wrong about the fact that there are many ways to heaven. I already read it. Jesus said, "I am the way, the truth, and the life." And here's what I'm getting at. I go back sometimes and I look for the news in Chicago and in Freeport and in the areas that we lived in, because I like to know what's happening. And there was a story about two young people who were in love, and in order to prove their love for one another, they went to a 20-story building or something like that in Chicago. They kissed and they jumped off the side of the building. He died. She was greatly, greatly destroyed in her body. And I thought, what if they understood that they are made in the image and the likeness of Jehovah, Elohim, the great creator? And they were created with purpose. Most of you in this room are not going to go to a building and jump off the side. But you will never live your life in the fullness that God has for you until you begin to step away and begin to truly worship him, the creator of all things past, the creator of all things present, creator of all things future. Them.
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0: Foundations of Freedom, a look at America's founding principles and the leaders who shaped our nation.
1: During the War for Independence, General George Washington, the man we refer to today as the father of our country, led American troops through military defeat after defeat. And in the bitter winter of 1777, he wrote this somber note to a friend in Philadelphia. Quote, "You might have tracked our army from White Marsh to Valley Forge by the blood on their feet," end of quote. Many soldiers continued to march through the deep snows of Pennsylvania without shoes. Others suffered from disease, hunger, and freezing conditions. Nearly 2,000 of Washington's men died, yet George Washington did not lose faith. Amid the hardship, loss, and uncertainty of Valley Forge, he turned to God in prayer. At a time when our nation once again faces division and uncertainty, may we follow Washington's example, kneeling humbly, praying faithfully, and asking God to guide the future of America.
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7: Welcome to the Anchor for Your Soul radio program, brought to you by the Bedford Street Church of Christ, formerly the Church of Christ in Milton. We're now located in Abington, Massachusetts, and we're so glad you decided to tune in. Our minister, Maurice Davis, has a word for us. And it is our prayer that his message blesses you and gives you whatever it is you need. Please enjoy.
8: And when I find out what you're doing, then I'm saying, bye. Right. I don't want to be around you hypocrites. And so that's the kind of stuff that causes people to leave. Yeah. Our inconsistency. If you love me, tell me when I am out of order. Yeah. Now, you can't make me do anything about it, but you have brought it to my attention. And once it is brought to my attention, I can't ignore that I heard it. And so you get a chance to see, is he going to do anything about it? Is she going to do anything about it? So he says, consider each other to stir each other up. Anybody ever woke somebody up who was in a sound sleep. Anybody ever woke anybody up? They're snoring and they just bothering you and you can't concentrate. And so the person gets startled because you wake them up. And depending on what's how deep they sleep is, how good it is, they may be mad at you. But obviously there was a reason that you woke them up. Paul says you need to wake folk up spiritually who are not where they're supposed to be. And then you need to love them enough to risk them being mad at you, because your intentions is to help them. Stir them up. Stir them up. How many of us are stirring up people, telling people the truth so that they don't walk down paths that are detrimental to them? And then you talk about when they go down the path, now you want to talk. Well, you know, I knew that was going in that way. If you love the person, then you would have told them so they wouldn't go down the path. I said it before. Love is something you do, not just something you say or think. So I know come Valentine's Day, everybody goes to the store and you just look at all these cards. I got to find the right words. I got to find the right words. Got to have the right picture. Guess what? But those are not your words. I'd much rather, if I'm getting a card from you, you get a blank card and you write something in there. That's your words. Am I just crazy? Because now I know this is from your heart. Now I appreciate the cards that are in the store and stuff like that. It's just like every now and then, I like to get a letter from somebody, not an email, not a text. Anybody know what a letter is? I know it's been a while. Susan, when Matthew was dating you, trying to get you to be with him, did he ever send you a letter, a card or something where he wrote some old sorry stuff on, trying to win your heart? Yeah, that stuff captures our attention. Alex, since Nicole is downstairs in children's church, did you ever send a card where you wrote some special message to her or anything like that, or wrote her a little note, love note? Okay. Wrong person. Okay, let me get back to the text. So stir up. Look at what he said. You stir people up to love and you stir them up to good work. You mean I got to motivate people to love folk? Yes, you do. You mean I got to motivate people to get involved in good work? Yes, you do. Because some of us will sit there and do nothing until you say something to us. You need to hear that. Some of our brothers and sisters, if you don't stir them up, if you don't ask them, you don't say anything, they're not going to do anything but just come to worship service and go home. The text says, stir them up to love folk, stir them up to do good works. And so the idea is to motivate them. And really the idea is to motivate them so they try to outdo you. Sister Bethany, you guys know about competition. Holiday party we had, cutthroat competition. Cutthroat competition. So we know how to win and put forth effort and stuff like that. Let's be just as engaged to motivate folk to do what's right. Because you're going to miss your blessings. You're going to miss your blessing, and they sure enough going to miss their blessing by being sitting on the sideline. And so if we understand that, then when he talks about don't forsake the assembly, then you understand we all have a responsibility to remind folk, stop skipping worship service. Stop prioritizing work over worship. Stop prioritizing being with your boyfriend or girlfriend over worship, or your husband or wife. Sunday is the Lord's day. If you're with somebody who doesn't want to come, you leave them. But you show up where you're supposed to be. And you need to have that kind of conviction, because if you had that kind of conviction, then you'd be able to convince them to come along with you. Now, the reality is you should have made sure they had that conviction before you got with them. I think I said something there. And if you don't say skipping worship is a sin, forsaking the assembly is a sin. Now, you can have all the reason and justification that you want to have, but if you have abandoned regularly assembling with the saints, you're in sin. And just like any other sin, you need to repent of it and you need to confess it. Now, when we talk about forsaking the assembly, we are not talking about you when you're sick. We are not talking about you if you're taking care of somebody who's sick. We are not talking about you if you got to work on Sunday. So when you hear things like this, don't get offended if you're in those categories. We're not talking about you. You have responsibilities. If you're your parents' only child and somebody got to take care of them, you'd be less than a Christian if you just left them and didn't attend to them. But see, even if you got to take care of your mom and daddy or grandparents, if you're part of a loving congregation, some of them church folks will say, we'll come over and take care of them so you can get to worship every now and then. And if your community, if your family, you trust them, you said, thank you, because I've been missing the assembly. Now he says, don't forsake as some Christians do. Some Christians do not value coming to worship service. And I'm just gonna leave it at that. And many of them you talk to on a regular basis. You just never know if they're going to be here, if they're not going to be here, because they will not commit. He says, now exhort each other so much more as you see the day approaching. First century Christians were different than us today. They live in an expectation that Jesus can come back any moment. And so they want to be right. They want to be in the right place if Jesus came back that day. Today, we don't even think about Jesus coming. We think we're going to live to be 90 and die, and Jesus won't even have to come back. The issue is you don't know. So you don't have time to say, I'm getting ready in 20 years and all this kind of stuff. You don't know. And so a loving Christian will remind you, since you don't know when he's coming back, get right and stay right. You cannot take a vacation from serving God because you just never know. And by the way, when you miss worship, you miss. Some of the best sermons have been said when you weren't here. I'll just leave it at that. Let me go to 1 Peter. I got to run because my time is getting away from me. 1 Peter chapter 4 and verses 10. Peter says, as each one has received a gift, minister it to one another as good stewards of the manifold grace of God. As each one has received a gift, minister it to one another. You guys see that in your Bible? Yeah. Minister it to one another as good stewards. If you're going to be a good steward, you're going to have to use the spiritual gift God has given you to benefit other people, not to benefit yourself. Each Christian has a spiritual gift. If you're a child of God, God has uniquely given you an ability that only you have. He's given you that unique ability so you can be an asset to the body, which means if you don't do that, nobody else can do it because you have been uniquely given the ability to do that. And sometimes we don't value the gift that God has given to us because we want somebody else's gift. See, if all you do is just show up at worship services, then you want the Sunday gifts. So you want to be a preacher, you want to be a teacher, you want to be a song leader, you want to be leading over the offering or communion, you want to be praying, you want to do that kind of stuff. You don't recognize the church operates 7 days a week. More goes on during the week that has opportunities for service than what happens on Sunday. Only a limited number of us are going to be serving on Sunday. But all of us can serve all week long. If you prioritize it, come home from work, set aside some time to get involved in ministry. But we think we can pay the preacher or pay these guys and they do all the ministry work for us. And unfortunately, in many churches, that's exactly what preachers have used to justify their salary. The problem is, it's not biblical. And it has robbed the people of the opportunities to minister to help build up the body. We got folk here today because Maurice didn't invite them. You all invited them. Tequila raided her job. We got four people from her job here. And some of you work with hundreds of people. When have you tried to get any of your coworkers to come to church services with you? Do they even know you go to church on Sunday? So we have uniquely been gifted so that we can minister to our brothers and sisters. So you find people, let's find any three or four people who have the same gift. They are not going to be able to do it to the same level because each of them has abilities that the other person does. I teach Bible class to adults. I don't teach it to the small children. I lose my mind trying to deal with these small children who won't sit and listen. They like to play and be engaged. I understand that. So that's why I'm not trying to teach them. I need people who are going to sit and listen to me and dialogue with me. But some of you, you are gifted at dealing with these sort of small people and they come out understanding Bible concepts because you can get to where they are. That's a gift. And we need to celebrate that. Some of you have the ability, you will do whatever anybody asks you to do. You just have the gift of helping folk. And some of you know you won't do anything other than what you want to do. Some people here, there can be paper on the floor and you'll walk away as if the paper's not there. Other folks see the paper, they're going to pick it up and put it in trash. They're not going to say, well, you grown folk, you ought to be picking up after yourself. We already know all that. But if you got a heart towards service, then you pick it up and you won't complain. That's the key. You'll do it and you won't complain. If you're doing it and complaining, it's not your gift. I need for you to understand that. You building ground folk who don't understand, your job is to clean the building. That's your job, clean the building. Yeah, we're going to find bottles and cookie crumbs and candy wrappers and all that kind of stuff here. If this is your gift that you want to make God's house look beautiful, then you'll deal with that. You will say something to the ministry leader about it, and then you keep your mouth closed from there. Because next week, the same thing is going to happen. Week after that, same thing is going to happen. If anybody's going to get any glory out of that, it's not going to be by the complainers. Then so he says, you minister to one another as stewards. You and I are stewards. Whatever abilities God has blessed us with. Now we're going to Matthew chapter 25. You remember our Brother Gallatin talked to us Wednesday about this. You are a steward. And so whatever it is you have been given, you're going to have to give an account for it. So on Judgment Day, God's going to say, I gave you the ability to do this. And I just observed over the 80 years I let you live, you didn't do anything with it. Wicked servant. It didn't matter if you came to church services every Sunday. But he said, but you didn't do anything with the gift. Sitting on the pew is not a gift. Good stewards use their gifts wisely and obediently. So if you have a gift, your gift is to be employed to help us. And so here's where you got to be mature. You've been given something that can bless us. If you take it away, you need to ask yourself, why am I taking it away? Because God gave it to me to bless you all. So you can't be selfish in this business. You can't get caught up in your feelings and your emotions because God's going to hold you accountable for your stewardship. And so you want to teach a Bible class. Okay, the responsibility, you got to teach it. We shouldn't be having to check on you week after week to make sure you're in class. He says, you have this because of the grace of God. We need to always recognize the source of our giftedness is God. He's the one who gave it to us. He's the one who has told us how to regulate it. And he's the one who's going to evaluate it. Not you, not other folk around you, but he will. Which is why you and I have to have a commitment to obedience when it comes to our gifts. So I moved to Houston from Oklahoma City. And one of the things I've done in Oklahoma City, I taught Bible classes.

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7: Thank you very much, Basil. I'm happy to be here.
6: Clay, I want to talk with you today about Amazing Grace Sports Network. What inspired you to create a sports network that blends athletic excellence with spiritual purpose?
7: I think that athletic performance and spiritual purpose are connected, if not intertwined. There's a spirituality that most athletes go. They go to a spiritual state in order to perform. Many times you will see an athlete cross their heart, cross their body mm-hmm. in a Father, Son, Holy Spirit gesture before performance or afterwards. After they give their performance, after they do well, they will give all glory to God, Jesus yes. Christ, the Holy Spirit, and they will
6: get
7: say
6: on the knees and point up in the air.
7: Yeah, point up in the air and say, you know, thank you, Jesus, thank
6: I
7: you,
6: see
7: God.
6: That a lot.
7: Yeah, so this is spirituality that most athletes go to in order to perform at a high level, so that they're focused and they're not distracted, and the only thing that's on their mind is doing what they've been training to do. For months, years even.
6: What makes Amazing Grace Sports Network stand out for fans and athletes alike?
7: We stand out because we highlight the passion, spirituality, and the unity of sports. That's what's inherited in sports. Sports is passionate. It brings people together. It makes them passionate. They jump up and down. They scream. They cry. They laugh. They go to unbelievable lengths to express themselves when they're involved in watching the team or watching the person that they admire or that they care about. And sports is spirituality, as we talked about. It takes a spiritual person many times to compete and win at sports. You have to dig deep inside yourself. You have to see if you have what it takes in order to last this long or go through an injury or go through ups and downs. So it takes a great amount of spirituality, whether they profess themselves as Christians or not. And sports creates unity. I mean, you'll have people of all races and all ethnicities grouped together behind a team that they all care about and they're all passionate about. It unifies. And not only does it unify the fans, it unifies the

0: players on the team to play together, no matter what differences they perceive they might have had or they think they have or whatever the case, you're going to have to work with that person. You're going to that person so that he can help you. Yes. And it's all about working together and helping one another that makes a team come together to win.
1: Now, Clay, can you share a moment from Amazing Grace Sports Network's journey that reminded you why this mission matters?
0: I was at a Dunkin' Donuts about 3 months ago, and it was in the morning, just making my daily run. And as I'm giving my order, and there's a guy who's standing off to the side, and he just is looking at me, and he says, "I know you." I didn't know him. And he said, "I've heard you before." And he says, "You are on the radio station in the mornings on Saturday." And I go, "Yes, I am." He goes, "I like what you're doing." He says, "I like that you remind us that life is more important than just sports." He says, "You talk about sports, but you always say a prayer before the show. And you remind us that our lives, my wife's life, my kids' lives are more important than any sports that I'm watching or any sports that I care about. That the most important person in sports is me." It solidified my purpose that what we're trying to do here is bring spirituality and some humor along with sports to get everybody to group together to understand that we can make this work. We can make America unified, and understanding that we can all work together to keep America going in the direction that it needs to be going. No politics, no ideology.
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0: That sports are fun and they're exciting, but they themselves, the individual, they are more important than any sport. What you do with your life and how your life is going, is it going good? Is it going bad? Is it up and down? Well, you can do something about that. If you connect yourself on a religious path with Jesus Christ, then you can have an up all the time. Whether your team wins or loses, you can always be up. You will always feel good. Your life as a sports fan, your wife's life, your kids' lives are more important than any sports event, any sports team. 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
1: 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Today, I have the distinct honor of talking with Pastor Dan Walker. 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
3: Well, thank you for having me.
1: Could you take 1 minute and share with our listeners who you are? Who is Dan Walker?
3: Who is Dan Walker? I am a licensed master tech, martial artist, sensei to be exact, in case people were wondering. Born again believer, follower of Jesus Christ, live sound engineer. I spent a great deal of my life working in churches, doing sound, designing sound systems for various congregations.
1: And you work with people like Shirley Caesar.
3: I've done sound.
1: Mighty Clouds of Joy.
3: I've done sound for the Mighty Clouds of Joy. I've done sound for Shirley Caesar. I've done sound for Fred Hammond. Any number of groups that came from Connecticut up for the different gospel concerts. Almost all of the Boston groups that sang in the late 1990s all the way up to 2010.
1: And the last 2 years you did sung for
3: the March for Jesus.
1: March for Jesus. A lot of people don't know that that truck with all that music blaring and thousands of people
3: leading the parade. Yes.
1: And this year again on August
3: 25 or 29.
1: I think this year it is 25.
3: Okay.
1: You're going to be there leading it again.
3: Again. And every year I get larger. So this year, it depends on the vehicle that I have at the time, but I think will be perfect for the thing. The first year I did it on my Explorer, and the second year I did it on my Expedition.
1: Okay.
3: Well, this year the church has acquired a new, larger Expedition.
1: But
3: so
1: today, you want to talk about something that is even going to be bigger than March for Jesus.
3: This is going, well, it's going to be different than March for
1: it's
3: Jesus.
1: It's going to be different.
3: Yes. I would like it to be not quite bigger than, because there's nothing worse, there's nothing more important, quite frankly, than showing the world who we serve and what we're all about.
1: Yes,
3: and
1: but you are going to use food
3: this time, yes.
1: To do this.
3: Yes.
1: That's what is going to be amazing. You are going to use food. People are going to be coming together to eat. And guess what they're going to be talking about?
3: Well,
1: Jesus.
3: Well, it's an interesting event because it is technically a secular event, but God, in his infinite wisdom, has given us a church parking lot to do it in.
1: Yes.
3: So we're definitely thankful to Good Shepherd in Roxbury, where this whole event's going to be held. We're definitely pleased about that whole thing.
1: Okay, so take a minute and tell us about the event. First Amateur Backyard Barbecue Cook-Off.
3: Correct.
1: Yes.
3: Yes. For that one day, that's going to be the largest open-air barbecue restaurant within the state of Massachusetts.
1: And how many chefs are you going to have there? How many people?
3: We're working on between 20 and 25 chefs.
1: Okay.
3: All amateurs.
1: And who do you want to be there?
3: I want everybody who's hungry and everybody who loves barbecue and everybody that just wants to come and hang out and have a good time. We're going to have a place for the kiddies. Of course, we're going to have a bouncy house. We'll do just a lot of things. And there will
1: be everybody who wants to talk with people who are eating barbecue.
3: Yes.
1: Yes.
3: Yes. We have, because it's an, you know, this whole thing came from the idea that there's a lot of professional contests out there. There's a lot of professional barbecue contests with great pit masters and the whole bit. And the Spirit said, well, not everybody's a professional. I said, what do you mean? They said, well, why don't you do something for the average person, the person who goes out on the weekends or whatever and sets up his little smoker and just everybody around him knows it's on. So they show up. And why don't you get a bunch of them together and have them provide all the food, because people will be able to sell there. This is the whole idea. It's going to be a huge open air restaurant. So
1: yes.
3: The idea is to come and bring your appetite. It's free to the public. I don't know what I want more to say.
1: As long as they're hungry.
3: As long as they're hungry.
1: They eat barbecue, as long as they want to be part of
3: what's going on.
1: The most exciting thing that is going to be happening on September 5th from 9 a.m. to 6 p.m. I don't think anybody should miss this amazing first time that something of this nature is going to be happening.
3: Right.
1: Boston.
3: Nobody is. And those who know me know that I'm always doing something that nobody else has done before, good or bad. Yeah, but lately it's all been good. Lately it's all been good. It's all been good. It's just, and not every idea, of course, pans out. Even this one, I wasn't sure that God was going to approve it because we couldn't find a location and everybody wanted a ton of money for the different locations that we looked into. And it was a friend of mine who suggested I talk with Good Shepherd. And the pastor there, Pastor Hogan Jr., Samuel Hogan Jr., and who is a great guy, by the way. If you're in the Roxbury area on a Sunday, you can do a whole lot worse rather than going to visit Good Shepherd and hanging out. He said, yeah, you can use our parking lot.
1: Pastor Dan, thanks for coming and sharing with our listeners today.
3: Well, thank you for having me, and we look forward to seeing everybody there. If you have any questions, obviously, 781-420-0729, barbecue.
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11: During the War for Independence, General George Washington, the man we refer to today as the father of our country, led American troops through military defeat after defeat. And in the bitter winter of 1777, he wrote this somber note to a friend in Philadelphia. Quote, "You might have tracked our army from White Marsh to Valley Forge by the blood on their feet," end of quote. Many soldiers continued to march through the deep snows of Pennsylvania without shoes. Others suffered from disease, hunger, and freezing conditions. Nearly 2,000 of Washington's men died, yet George Washington did not lose faith. Amid the hardship, loss, and uncertainty of Valley Forge, he turned to God in prayer. At a time when our nation once again faces division and uncertainty, may we follow Washington's example, kneeling humbly, praying faithfully, and asking God to guide the future of America.
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14: Hi guys, it's Anthony. On Sunday night, February 22nd, Father Tom laid down to go to sleep in peace. And the Lord took Father Tom home to his heavenly reward, to be with our Lord and Savior, Jesus Christ, for all of eternity. Father was able to preach and teach about not only the love of Jesus, but about the kingdom of God for 41 years. Father Tom's dream was always for his preaching to continue on while he is in heaven. As we are about to listen to the words of Christ, released through Father, Father Tom is in heaven doing his part by praying for us and interceding before the throne of God for you. 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
3: Hi guys, it's Anthony. On Sunday night, February 22nd, Father Tom lay down to go to sleep in peace. And the Lord took Father Tom home to his heavenly reward to be with our Lord and Savior, Jesus Christ, for all of eternity. Father was able to preach and teach about not only the love of Jesus, but about the kingdom of God for 41 years. Father Tom's dream was always for his preaching to continue on while he is in heaven. As we are about to listen to the words of Christ, released through Father, Father Tom is in heaven doing his part by praying for us and interceding before the throne of God for you. 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As we prepare to listen to Father Tom's preach, open your spirits to allow the Holy Spirit to pour into you in a way he never has. 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

0: In his second letter to Timothy, the Apostle Paul writes these words, "I charge you in the presence of God and of Christ Jesus, who is to judge the living and the dead, and by his appearing and by his kingdom, preach the word. Be urgent, in season and out of season. Convince, rebuke, and exhort. Be unfailing in patience and in teaching." This is In Season and Out of Season, a Bible teaching ministry with Father Tom DiLorenzo.
1: Good day. It's Father Tom. We do this broadcast live. And I'm reading again from the sixth chapter of Judges. "The children of Israel did evil in the sight of the Lord, and the Lord delivered them into the hands of the Midianites for 7 years. We remember that the book of Judges is about a tug of war between God's people and the Lord himself. When God's people do evil over and over again, the Lord lets go of his protection and the enemies come in. "And the hands of Midian prevailed against Israel, because the Midianites, the children of Israel, made them the dens, which are the mountains and caves and strongholds. And so it was, when Israel had sown, that the Midianites came up, and the Amalekites and the children of the east, even they came up against them, and they encamped against them and destroyed the increase of the earth." They destroyed their crops. "For they came up with their cattle and their tents, and they came as grasshoppers for the multitude. For both they and their camels were without number, and they entered into the land to destroy it. And Israel was greatly impoverished because of the Midianites, and the children of Israel cried unto the Lord." So what happens when people are in the distress? They cry to the Lord for help. Oh God, you've got to do something. Oh God, you've got to do something. We have no food. They have destroyed our crops. They have destroyed our food. They have destroyed our animals. They have destroyed. Lord, we have sinned against you. Father, forgive us. Father, we have sinned against you. We have sinned against you. You've got to do something. You've got to do something. And then it says in verse 8, "And the Lord sent a prophet unto the children of Israel, which said unto them, Thus saith the Lord God of Israel, I brought you up from Egypt, and brought you forth out of the house of bondage, and I delivered you out of the hand of the Egyptians, and I delivered you out of the hand that oppressed you. I drove them out from before you, and I gave you their land. And I said unto you, I am the Lord your God. Fear not the gods of the Amorites, in which land you dwell. But you have not obeyed my voice." Oh, so the prophet tells what God did, that the Lord brought them out of Egypt with a mighty outstretched hand and led them through the sea. But they have not obeyed the voice of the Lord. They have committed the great sin of idolatry. So now the Lord's answer. He's going to choose an ordinary man. "And there came an angel of the Lord that sat under an oak, which was at Ophrah, that pertained unto Joash, and his son Gideon threshed wheat by the winepress. He threshed it to hide it from the Midianites," so that there'd be food. "And the angel of the Lord appeared unto Gideon and said unto Gideon, The Lord is with thee, thou mighty man of valor." So the angel of the Lord called Gideon a mighty man of valor. Now Gideon looks around, and Gideon said unto him, "O my Lord, if the Lord be with us, why then hast all this befallen us? And where be all his miracles, which our fathers told us of saving? Did not the Lord bring us up out of Egypt? But now the Lord hath forsaken us and delivered us into the hands of the Midianites." He's discouraged. You know, the angel says, "The Lord is with you." He says, "The Lord is with me." This is baloney. How could the Lord be with me? How can the Lord be with us when all these terrible things have happened to us? He doesn't remember that Israel has sinned. He doesn't remember that they have committed idolatry. Where are all the miracles, you know, that were promised? Have you ever been there? Have you ever been there? Have you ever been in that place? Where are all the miracles that have been promised, that we heard about? Like, where is the action of God today?
2: And the Lord looked upon him and said, Go in this thy might, and thou shalt save Israel from the hand of the Midianites. Have not I sent thee?
1: The Lord says to Gideon, You're going to save Israel from the hand of the Midianites.
2: Remember what he called him. Remember what he called him. Thou mighty man of valor. And Gideon said unto him, O my Lord, shall I save Israel? Behold, my family is poor in Manasseh, and I am least in my father's house.
1: Have you ever felt that way? Have you ever felt that way, that, you know, here I am, the least in my father's house, and God called me to do something? How can I do something? I don't have the power. I don't have the wherewithal. I don't have the anointing. You know, God chooses the weak of the world to confound the wise. Jesus crucified is the weakest of the weak, and he brings salvation through his cross, through his blood, through the atonement of the cross of Jesus Christ. Mighty man of valor, God sees what we do not see, that when we are most weak, we are most strong. Oh, it's not easy to be weak, is it? It's not easy to feel your weakness. It's not easy to feel, you know, I have been deserted by God. That's what Gideon is saying. I've been deserted. I have nothing. Now you're calling me to save Israel? Well, you've got to be kidding. I'm no mighty man of valor. I'm no mighty man of valor. I'm the weakest of the house of my father.
2: I've got nothing to offer. And the Lord looked upon him and said, Go in this thy might, that thou shalt save Israel from the hand of the Midianites. Have not I sent thee? And he said unto him, O my Lord, wherewith shall I have saved Israel? Behold, my family is poor, and I am the least in my father's house. And the Lord said unto him, Surely I will be with thee, and thou shalt smite the Midianites as one man. And he said unto him, If now I have found grace in thy sight, then show me a sign that you really are talking to me. Depart not hence, I pray thee, until I come unto thee, and bring forth my present, and I will set it before you. And he said, I will tarry until you come again. And Gideon went in and made ready a kid and an unleavened cake and an ephah of flour. The flesh he put in a basket, and he put the broth in a pot, and brought it out under the oak and presented it. And the angel of the Lord said unto him, Take the flesh and the unleavened cakes and lay them upon the rock and pour out the broth. And he did so. Then the angel of the Lord put forth the end of his staff that was in his hand and touched the flesh and the unleavened rock and consumed the flesh and unleavened cakes. Then the angel of the Lord departed in his sight.
1: So Gideon gets the sign. He gets the sign. You see, you can have all the signs that God gives you, but ultimately you have to say, Here I am, I come to do thy will. God can give 47 signs, but unless he has the sacrifice, the man or the woman who will say, Here I am, I come to do thy will, nothing will happen. It's as simple as that. It is as simple as that. Gideon wanted a sign, and he got a sign. He's going to ask for more signs. But ultimately, the great sign is that here I am. I come to do thy will. I will do what you say, even though I am not prepared. The great message is, I will be with you. It happened to Moses. When the Lord said to Moses, Go to Pharaoh and tell him to let my people go. And Moses said unto the Lord, Who shall I say sent me? He said, Tell him I am who I am sent you. And I will be with you. I will be with you. That's enough. You're going to be able to do what I tell you to do because I will be with you. Sometimes it seems that the Lord is not with us. Sometimes it seems that we are alone. Sometimes it seems that we are called to do things on our own power. But God remembers his covenant. I will be with you, even until the end of time. It takes faith to be able to do these things for the Lord. It takes faith, especially when you feel like Gideon, I am the runt of the litter. It takes faith to move in the power of the Spirit, because when you feel like I cannot do it, I don't have the power, I don't have the wherewithal, and I don't even have the inclination, it takes faith. And that grace is given. That grace is given when we present ourselves. Here I am, I come to do thy will. I come to do thy will. I will do anything you ask me to do. This is so important because, you see, the Lord calls people, and most people say no to the Lord. You know why? They feel their weakness. They feel their inability. They feel that they cannot do it. They feel that I'll be defeated. They feel they cannot complete the mission. But the Lord gives the grace minute by minute, hour by hour, and day by day. His promise is, I will be with you. And you will not defeat the Midianites alone. For I am your God, and I will do it in you, through you, and with you. You know, God has called so many people to do so many great things, but most people shirk because they feel they are unable. And in reality, they are unable. There's no doubt about it. They are unable. But the Lord gives the courage, and the Lord gives the might, and the Lord gives his grace. The Lord is calling you to do something for him, and you feel inadequate. It's all right to feel inadequate, but you know what? Your inadequacy will not stop him from doing what he wants if you present yourself to him a living sacrifice. Your inadequacy will become the very strength of God. But you see, the Lord doesn't have many people who believe. He doesn't have many people who believe. He has a lot of people. Not many people that will say, okay, Lord, here I am, send me. It's much easier to say, send somebody else. Here I am, send me. What do you have in store, Lord? I am willing. Even if I am not able, I am willing, and I will depend upon your strength and not upon my strength. Now, I know that's very difficult. That's very difficult, especially when you are feeling like you cannot do it, especially when you are feeling that it is so impossible. It is so impossible. So Gideon asks for signs. Verse 36, chapter 6. And Gideon said unto God, if thou wilt save Israel by my hand, as thou hast said, behold, I will put a fleece of wool on the floor. And if the dew be on the fleece only, and the earth be dry only, then shall I know that thou wilt save Israel by my hand. Okay. I will put a fleece of wool on the floor. And if the dew that falls at night is only on the fleece and the earth is dry, I will know that you will save Israel through my hand. I need to know. I need another sign. And it was so. That's what the Bible says. And it was so. For he rose up early on the morning, and he thrust the fleece together, and he wringed the dew out of the fleece. He got a full bowl of water. So what happened? The dew fell on the fleece. but not on the earth.
2: And Gideon said unto God, Let not thine anger be hot against me. I will speak but once more. Let me prove, I pray thee, but this once with the fleece. Let it be dry only upon the fleece, and on the ground
1: let there be dew. So now he reverses his thoughts. I want the fleece dry, and I want the earth wet.
2: And God did so that night, and it was dry upon the fleece only, and there was dew on all the ground.
1: You see, now he has to put up or shut up. He got all his signs. Signs are good, but who will be God's man? Signs are good, but who will be God's woman? You can have all the signs you want, but who will say, Here I am, I come to do thy will? You see what I'm saying? God did the sign. Now Gideon has to put himself up. And I think that's the problem when it comes to Christianity. People like to speak about it. People like to sing about it. But who will be God's man? Who will do what God calls him to do? Who will be God's woman? Who will do what God calls her to do? Knowing your weakness, knowing your frailty, knowing your brokenness, who will say to the Lord, Here I am, I come to do thy will? You see, that's where it all lies. You see, we have lots of people singing, and we have lots of people talking, but we have few people saying, I will be the sacrifice. I will do what you say. I will risk it. I will present my body a living sacrifice of praise. The Lord doesn't have many like that, you see. He doesn't have many. Everyone likes to talk a good talk and sing a good song and do a good thing, but who will be God's man? Who will be God's woman? Who will be the person that says, I'm going to put everything on the line? That's very costly, you see. It's very costly, and we don't want anything to be costly. We want our ears to be tickled, but we don't want our hearts to be pierced. We want to walk and talk and play, but we don't want the cross of Jesus, that in my weakness I am most strong. In my brokenness I can do what nobody else can do if I am called. I know the dilemma. Don't think I don't have it. Don't think I don't have that dilemma. It'd be so much easier if God called someone more able to do what I do. It would be so much easier. And maybe he did. And they said, no. It'd be so much easier. But you see, God calls the weak to confound the wise. And he shows his strength through the weak. It was Gideon he chose. It was Gideon he chose. And Gideon gave him an argument. Where are all the miracles that I heard about? The Midianites have destroyed our land. I'm hiding food. Where are all the miracles our fathers told us about? Where are you, God? Have you ever been there? I have. Many times. Where are you? I am in your heart. I am in your life. Even when every obstacle seems to be coming against you. Where are you, God? I am the God that keeps covenant. I shed my blood for you. I am with you. I am for you. And now you must act. And that's the whole point. I've told you the story before, you know. The little chicken and the little pig were having a conversation one day in the barnyard. And the little chicken was so proud and arrogant. And he said, "Oh, piggy, Farmer Jones loves my eggs, you know. He eats them every single day. And he just wakes up in the morning, his wife cooks some eggs, and oh, he's so happy." And the little piggy, a little tear came from his eye and said, "Yes, little chickie, he loves your eggs. You give a donation to Farmer Jones, but when he eats the bacon, I give a full commitment." You see, we want to give a donation and not full commitment. Anybody can give a donation, but who is the man, the woman, the people that will say, "Here I am. I come to do thy will"? Jesus said it. He said it. It was written in the book of the scroll. "I come to do thy will." And he won salvation for us by his cross. My friends, I know it's easy to give a donation, and it's difficult to put up like the pig. Because when Farmer Jones eats the bacon, the pig had to give his life. You see, things haven't changed over the years. God's people are very happy with donations. But when it comes to presenting bodies as a living sacrifice, God's people renege. Lord, give us the grace to present ourselves as living sacrifices of praise. Give us the grace to live for you in the midst of a crooked and perverse generation. Give us the grace to say, "Here I am, I come to do thy will." Give us the grace, for without the grace, we cannot do it. I need to hear from people in Boston. I do need to hear from people. The summer was very, very difficult, and I will not go into debt. I need to hear from you so that we can pay our bills. Father Tom, Post Office Box 602, East Boston, Mass. 02128. I need to hear so that we can pay our bills. I am not paid by this. This is done as a love offering. I do the best I can. I do the best I can in presenting myself to the Lord, proclaiming the Word of God. These have been live broadcasts, and I hope to continue with live broadcasts as much as I can. I need to hear from you. Father Tom, Post Office Box 602, East Boston, Mass. 02128. Father Tom, Post Office Box 602, East Boston, Mass. 02128. Father Tom, Post Office Box 602, East Boston, Mass. 02128. This broadcast and these broadcasts are unique. You do not hear very many Catholic evangelical preachers. I am one of the few. I've been on 27 years by the grace of the living God, proclaiming the Word of God in season and out of season, when it's been convenient and when it's been inconvenient. I need to hear from people so that we can pay our bills. I pray now for all the prisoners who hear me. Father, in the name of Jesus, set them free in their hearts. Set them free in their lives. Set them free by the blood of Jesus.
3: The angel of the Lord declared unto Mary, and she conceived of the Holy Spirit, "Behold, the handmaid of the Lord, let it be done unto me according to thy word." And the word was made flesh and dwelt among us. Hail Mary, full of grace, the Lord is with you. Blessed are you among women, and blessed is the fruit of thy womb, Jesus. Holy Mary, Mother of God, pray for us sinners, now and at the hour of our death. Amen.
1: God bless you.
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1: I'm Cynthia Brathwaite, pastor at Promise Worship Center in Braintree, and today I am praying for our youth and young adults. Abba Father, today we call on you to see and hear the desperate cry for help from this generation of youth and young adults that are in need of divine intervention. Lord, though they may not recognize and admit their need for you, I pray that you will intervene in their lives with a holy intrusion and guidance and direction from your throne to their troubled hearts. Provide for them the right influences, godly counsel and wisdom that will draw them to you and apprehend and remove any evil intended to corrupt and lead them astray and away from you. Lord, grant them the desire and the power to know you and come to the truth that is in Jesus Christ, your Son. In Jesus' name we pray. Amen.
2: The thief on the cross began his day, remember? Both of them started the day cursing Jesus, remember that? And then as the day progressed, one of them had a change of heart. And all he said was, "Jesus, will you remember me when you come into your kingdom?" And Jesus turned and said to that man on the cross, Jesus crucified between them both, Jesus said, "I tell you, today you'll be with me in paradise." And then I asked this question that obviously generated some thinking. Was the man saved when he asked Jesus to remember him? The answer is yes. How do we know? Jesus said, "Today you'll be with me in paradise." What a great thing to hear from Jesus himself. Today you'll be with me in paradise. God's love is so amazing.
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0: Did you know that of all the miracles Jesus performed, only one is recorded in all four Gospels? Well, welcome to Through the Bible, as Dr. J. Vernon McGee tells us about the importance of this miracle in this study of Matthew chapter 14. I'm Steve Schwetz, and while you turn there in your Bible, Greg is here, and we've got some time to share a few of the stories that have come in recently from users of our Through the Bible app.
1: We are so excited about this. We love the fact that you're communicating with us through the very simple, very elegant feedback mechanism in our app.
0: Yeah, it's super easy. Just go in and find the feedback section, and you can actually hit the microphone on your on your phone and just kind of speak the feedback. That's the way I usually
1: do it. You could take a picture and attach it. In fact, I was in Nicaragua demonstrating this to some ministry leaders, and I took a picture, I dictated the feedback, sent it. 2 days later, it showed up through our team in my inbox.
0: So wow,
1: pretty
0: very cool.
1: So please share your responses. And here's a great one from a listener who chose not to give us their name, which is perfectly okay. It is my joy in Christ to be able to write to you. I've been traveling on the Bible bus off and on since 1991. The road of life has had many potholes, but God has always provided the Bible bus for the journey. I started out listening to an AM station on my way to work in LA, and now I am blessed to listen on the app. I love it. I can listen to the message over and over again, which is a true blessing since my eyesight has gotten poor. May God bless all of you dedicating yourselves to make sure Dr. McGee's message still gets out where the rubber meets the road, and always placing the cookies on the bottom shelf. God bless you all.
0: Yeah, I love especially how this listener said, life has had many potholes.
1: I know. That's a quotable quote.
0: Yeah, it's very good. This is a letter from Ann, who has actually a prayer request. I love this ministry. I need some Bible bus passes, please. And will you pray that I'll find the right opportunities in which to pass them out? I'm feeling really desperate to get God's word out to the whole world, especially in my community. Thank you from a faithful writer.
1: Oh, we love that. Love that energy to share through the Bible, to hand out Bible bus passes. That's fantastic. Now, Jack wrote to us again through the app and said this: we just finished our first 5-year tour on the Bible bus. So many things were completed during this time. One son got married. One son finished college. One son finished high school. One daughter and her husband moved from Mississippi to Northern California. We were blessed with our first grandchild and so much more. Now, let me just stop and say, we can't promise all that'll happen in your life if you listen through the 5 years.
0: Yeah, but it is amazing that in 5 years, how many things can happen, and through the Bible can be really a part of that.
1: Yes.
0: Don Henley from the Eagles in his concerts a couple years back says that the Eagles is a part of the soundtrack of their lives, the lives of the listeners. And really, I thought that's appropriate for through the Bible. Yep. People listen consistently, and it becomes the soundtrack of their lives.
1: I've literally had people say that to me, that it was the soundtrack of their childhood or what have you. Now, this letter goes on. My wife and I listened together when we could. Mostly, I listened during my drive to work. At least one of our kids also completed the 5-year tour. Wow. God did a great work in that son. We were blessed by this great ride, and we will continue on the next tour, putting gas and new tires on the bus. Thank you, Steve and Greg, for your leadership in sharing of the gospel in so many languages. Praise the Lord.
0: Wow. Jack, thank you. Thank you for sharing your testimony and being so faithful as a listener. We do appreciate it.
1: And Steve, I just love how invested these folks are in their journey, and what a privilege it is for us to be alongside. Now, Angie was asking for Bible bus passes. You want to tell people about
0: those? Yeah, we haven't talked about that in a while. And the Bible bus passes, they come in packs of 10. They're about the size of a business card. I always keep a couple in my wallet and a couple in my backpack. And as the conversation comes up, and you can just share openly with somebody and say, hey, can I share something with you that's really meant a lot to me? Who's going to say no to that?
1: Absolutely.
0: And so you just go here, and it's a Bible bus pass, got a QR code. It's a great way to introduce people with low friction to through the Bible. Greg, why don't you pray for us as we begin our study?
1: Father, what a joy to see your word changing lives as people go down the road of life. And we pray that even today, as we face all of the challenges of our own lives, that your word will speak to us. In Jesus' name, amen.
0: Now turn to Matthew 14 as we go through the Bible with Dr. J. Vernon McGee.
2: Our study today brings us to the 14th chapter of the Gospel of Matthew. And we continue to see the opposition against the Lord Jesus. It keeps mounting. It's finally going to break like a mighty crescendo upon his head, and he'll be arrested and taken to the cross. But in the Gospel of Matthew, it's quite evident that he's in charge of all the circumstances, and that'll become even more evident as we get closer to the cross. Now we find here this incident that actually pertains to John the Baptist and also his trip on the Sea of Galilee with his disciples. However, they started out alone and he came to them. Now we want to read again verse 1. At that time, Herod the Tetrarch heard of the fame of Jesus and said unto his servants, "This is John the Baptist. He's risen from the dead, and therefore mighty works do show forth themselves in him." You see, he didn't question the mighty works, and old Herod was as superstitious as he possibly could be. This incident that's being recorded here is a playback, a flashback of what had happened previously to this, and it was the way in which he had killed John the Baptist. Now he associates and identifies the Lord Jesus with him. He thinks it's John risen from the dead. You say, well, that's superstitious. It certainly is. Here's one of the most superstitious men that you've ever met. Brutal, a murderer, and he's a murderer of the forerunner of Christ, and he's prepared to murder the Lord Jesus himself. Actually, Herod was a weakling. He was a debased, depraved, and drunken sot. When he heard of the preaching of Jesus, immediately he's filled with superstition. He was a superstitious man, and his fear would change to frenzy because he wanted to eliminate John altogether. Somebody says, well, of course, today we're not superstitious like that, aren't we? You go down to your 5- and 10-cent store and see how they're doing with these astrology charts, the month that you're born in. My, how people are falling for that today. And the pagan religions of the Orient are having a tremendous influence with young people today. The human race is superstitious, friends. And the minute you get away from the Word of God, you become superstitious. That is the thing that characterizes men today. A great many call themselves atheistic, and yet they're turning by the scores into these different cults and isms that are just about as pagan as anything possibly could be. And you actually wonder how intelligent people could become involved in it. You remember that the Word of God said again and again, the Lord Jesus himself said that though they would reject him, if another came in his own name, why, they'd receive him. That, of course, is Antichrist who's yet to come. But they

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3: The Jew, because they counted him as a prophet. Now he's afraid of the crowd, you see. This man Herod, he's a rascal. Verse 6, but when Herod's birthday was kept, the daughter of Herodias danced before them and pleased Herod. He's a lascivious, lustful, old creature living with his brother's wife at the time, and John the Baptist had condemned him. The dancing of this young girl had really won him over, whereupon he promised with an oath to give her whatsoever she would ask. And he expected she'd ask for some material thing, and something in reason, by the way. And she, being before instructed of a mother, said, give me John Baptist's head in a charger. This woman hated John because he, of course, condemned her. And the king was sorry. Nevertheless, for the oath's sake, and them which sat with him at meat, he commanded it to be given her. Now imagine a man motivated by that. He was afraid of what the others there might think of him, having promised something and then not make good. And he sent and beheaded John in the prison. And his head was brought in a charger and given to the damsel, and she brought it to her mother. Isn't this a sadistic, sad, sordid, sorry account of what took place in that day? And it reveals the type of society that existed then. I don't think, again, human nature's changed, has it? You look at our contemporary culture, I tell you, murder and lust, all of these things. Of course, today, why we call evil good and good evil, this is described in other language, but the Bible still describes it as this. And his disciples came and took up the body and buried it and went and told Jesus. Now, this caused the Lord Jesus to withdraw, because the fear of this man, Herod, would break out into a frenzy, and he would do something quite dastardly. The Lord Jesus, of course, knew this man, and he withdrew, because this hour had not yet come. Verse 13, when Jesus heard of it, he departed thence by ship into a desert place apart, and when the people had heard thereof, they followed him on foot out of the cities. He went by ship across the Sea of Galilee, but the crowd went around the shore walking. It reveals how popular he was with the crowd. And Jesus went forth and saw a great multitude, and he was moved with compassion toward them, and he healed their sick. And notice that again. They had brought the sick out to him. Literally, there were thousands of people he had healed in that day. It's interesting. Again, I call attention to it. Not in an ugly way, but I can't find the results of all of this healing that's going on today. You wouldn't have had any problem in the day when our Lord was here. And I think it's blasphemous to compare with what he did. It casts a reflection on him, because what he did, my friend, was up and above board. And it is altogether different than the healing cult of the present time. Now, verse 15, and when it was evening, his disciples came to him, saying, this is a desert place, and the time is now past. Send the multitude away, that they may go into the villages and buy themselves victuals. He actually asked his disciples, really, what he should do. And their advice was, better send them into the villages. But Jesus said unto them, they need not depart, give ye them to eat. Now, this miracle of the feeding of the 5,000 is recorded in all four Gospels. It's the one miracle that is recorded. And for that reason alone, it's an important miracle, as you can see. These apostles now point themselves on the board of directors to tell him what to do. And the Lord Jesus now says to them, they need not depart. You give them to eat. And they say unto him, we have here but 5 loaves and 2 fishes. That's the sad state of the church today. Right now, people are saying we need to send the multitude away. There are natural ways of doing this. Well, my friend, we have spiritual bread to offer folk. And unfortunately, the church

0: doesn't have but five loaves and two fishes. But the thing that's lacking is the power of the Lord Jesus. If we only had that power, you wouldn't need to send the multitudes away. But we feel that they must be sent away, and that the psychiatrist can help them probably, and they need to be sent to the government for relief. The solutions are not in God today. They're in government and in human machinations. That's the way it's being done. No wonder the church is powerless. Now, he said, bring them hither to me. I love that. He's the king, friends. And he says here, bring what you've got to me. And I don't know what you've got in the way of five loaves and two little fishes. Now, don't get the impression these are great big loaves of bread. Actually, they were little buns. They were 5,000 out there and five little buns. This little boy had brought them. It was his lunch. He could have eaten every bit of it. And the fish was in there, five little sandwiches. And he said, bring them hither to me. And he commanded the multitude to sit down on the grass. And actually, they sat down according to families. Someone has called attention to this, which I'm sure most of us would have passed it by. Out there on that green grass, and these people wore colorful clothes. Here would be one group, they'd have on red, another brown, another blue, another orange, and purple. And a great deal of purple, I imagine, the dye was in that area. What a sight it would have been over on the other hill and to look over on this hillside to see that. Looked like one of these old-fashioned quilts, I imagine. What a picture we have. Now he has them sit down on the grass in order. Our Lord did things orderly. And he took the five loaves and the two fishes, and looking up to heaven, he blessed and broke and gave the loaves to his disciples and the disciples to the multitude. These fellows that had appointed themselves on the board of directors to tell him what to do, they find themselves now waiters waiting on the crowd. And that is really the particular ministry of apostles, disciples, ministers, evangelists, and Christians today. We are to feed the multitude, not tell him how to do it. There are too many people in the church that want to tell how it should be done. There are so few that are willing to do it. As one preacher said to me, he said, in my church, everybody wants to be head of something, on a committee, doing something, places of leadership. What we need, friends, we don't need more of that today. Need these waiters to give out the bread of life. And that bread is the Word of God. That's our business. We're just waiters passing it out. And we need more people today to help in passing it out. And they did all eat and were filled, and they took up of the fragments that remained 12 baskets full. Now, when they took up fragments, I formerly thought that it meant somebody bit into a sandwich, maybe saw a bigger one and put that one down, and the fragments was that. Here are 12 baskets of sandwiches that weren't even touched. What a lesson is here. It's hard for us who live in the midst of supermarkets to understand that most of the people of the world went to bed hungry last night. And these people, this is the first meal many of them had ever had when their tummies were really filled. The 12 baskets of fragments indicate everybody had had enough. I have a notion some had had too much. And they that were eaten were 5,000 men beside women and children. Well, wouldn't you be willing to put one woman and one child with each man? If that's true, then he fed 15,000 there that day, and I think that's the minimum. Now we have this wonderful incident of our Lord walking on the water on the Sea of Galilee, and straightway, and that's a word of urgency and swift movement, and straightway Jesus constrained his disciples to get into a ship and go before him unto the other side while he sent the multitude away. And when he had sent the multitudes away, he went up into a mountain apart to pray. When the evening was come, he was there alone. But the ship was now in the midst of the sea, tossed with waves, for the wind was contrary. The picture that's before us, he's up yonder in the mountain in the place of prayer. They are down on the Sea of Galilee in a storm and in darkness, and they are in the place of peril. That's a picture of today. He has gone on to the Father, at the Father's right hand, and we are down here today on a storm-tossed sea in the place of peril. I love, though, this next one here. And in the fourth watch of the night, Jesus went unto them walking on the sea. In the fourth watch, he came to them. Now, that's the morning watch. That is from 3 in the morning until daylight. And that's the watch that he's coming at the sunrise. before he comes, he's the bright morning star for the church, and he'll take the church out of the world. I don't know. I can't say specifically. I know there are men that seem to know a great deal more than I know, and that, of course, is not unusual, but they seem to know when he's coming. I don't know. All I know is I believe we're in the fourth watch of the night. Now, verse 26, and when the disciples saw him walking on the sea, they were troubled, saying, "It's a spirit," for they cried out for fear. This is the picture. He's up there, and he saw them, as Mark says, toiling and rowing. We're going to come to this in the other Gospels, and I'll go into a little more detail there, but the important thing here is that he saw them, but he came to them in the fourth watch, and when they saw him, they said, "It's a spirit," and they cried out for fear. Somebody's going to say, "Well, they're superstitious." Well, I think there's a certain amount of superstition in them, but what would you think? A fellow many years ago over in Tennessee, he said, "I didn't believe in ghosts either until I saw one," and that's the position of these folk here. They had never seen a spirit before, but they're seeing what they think is one now. But straightway Jesus spoke unto them, saying, "Be of good cheer, it's I, be not afraid." And the incident that is recorded here that I want to emphasize, I'll come back to this in the other Gospels, but notice, straightway Jesus spoke unto them, saying, "Be of good cheer, it's I, be not afraid." And Peter answered him and said, "Lord, if it be thou, bid me come unto thee on the water." This man has certainly been criticized for this. Well, I think that I'd rather admire the man. They say he shouldn't have asked this. Well, it was John Wesley said to expect great things of God, and I'm afraid many of us are satisfied with little things. Notice, and he said, "Come." Our Lord didn't rebuke him for it. He told him to come. And when Peter was come down out of the ship, he walked on the water to go to Jesus. And I hear people say, "Well, this man failed." That's not the way my Bible has it here. It says he walked on the water to go to Jesus. He walked on the water. It says it here. I'm reading it. He did walk on the water. This is amazing. This man asked this tremendous thing. No wonder God could use him such a wonderful way afterward. No wonder he was chosen to preach the sermon on the day of Pentecost. Now notice verse 30. But when he saw the wind boisterous, he was afraid. Beginning to sink, he cried, "Lord, save me." You see that he got his eyes off of Jesus, but he walked on the water. And when he did, he began to sink, and he cried out, "Lord, save me." That is the shortest prayer in the Bible. Well, as someone has said, Simon Peter prayed this prayer like some of us preachers pray, "Lord, thou who art the omnipotent, omniscient, omnipresent one." He'd have been 20 feet underwater before he'd have got to what he wanted. He got right down to business, and I think this is the type of praying we need today. "Lord, save me." Now notice again, and immediately Jesus stretched forth his hand, caught him, and said unto him, "O thou little faith, wherefore didst thou doubt?" You see, his problem was he took his eyes off Jesus, got his eyes on those waves rolling. You and I today are in a world where we see the waves rolling, and this is the time when we need to keep our eyes on the Lord Jesus. It is that today that's all important. When they were come into the ship, the wind ceased. Verse 33, then they that were in the ship came and worshipped him, saying, "Of a truth, thou art the Son of God." Now he performed this miracle for his own, that they might be brought into the place of faith. And when you see even Simon Peter, who was audacious enough to say, "Lord, bid me come to you on the water," yet when he began to walk, that should have encouraged him, but he got his eyes off Jesus on that water. And I don't want to criticize him, because that's been my problem. Maybe it's been your problem. I've stepped out many times by faith and then take my eyes off of him. That's the tragedy of the hour for us. But this was done that they might worship him and know that he's the Son of God. And this is the time they need to know it. When they were gone over, they came into the land of Gennesaret. When the men of that place had knowledge of him, they sent out unto all that country round about and brought unto him all that were diseased, and besought him that he might only touch the hem of his garment, and as many as touched were made perfectly whole. Again, I must call your attention now in closing is, look at the multitudes he healed in that day. We have a record of only very few. Matthew makes it very clear there were multitudes in that day. How impressive this should be to us today. Until next time, may God richly bless you, my beloved.
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5: 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Read by Leah Gerard. Yet he has not left himself without testimony. He has shown kindness by giving you rain from heaven and crops in their seasons. He provides you with plenty of food and fills your hearts with joy. Acts 14:17. A mere shimmer of movement caught my eye as I was cutting weeds, but I dismissed it, assuming that what I glimpsed through the posts of the fence was the edge of a butterfly wing. As I continued trimming, though, a flicker of color drew my attention, and that's when I saw it. Near a cluster of wildflowers, a hummingbird hovered, a creature with wings that moved at rapid speed in streaks of gray and green. I grew still and watched as the delicate bird fluttered in place and turned its head toward me before darting away in the afternoon sky. Only a few seconds had passed, but I felt as if I'd been holding my breath for several minutes, amazed at the chance to see this unique bird. The number of times I've seen a hummingbird was only enough to count on one hand. How wonderful that God has made such a beautiful animal. Spotting this tiny bird reminded me of his presence and the good gifts he provides to humankind. The Apostle Paul also spoke about how the natural world provides a testimony to the kindness of our Lord. We see in Acts 14:11-13, that when the people of Lystra saw how Paul and Barnabas had brought healing to a man who was lame, they attempted to worship them as Greek gods Hermes and Zeus. In horror, Paul corrected them. He encouraged them to turn to the true God who made all things. Already, God had made himself known through the gifts of rain and harvest, providing evidence of his goodness. Although the people were not responsive to the message that day, Paul's words are true. Romans 1:20 reminds us that everything in creation, from the tallest mountain to the smallest ant, testifies to the existence and character of God. Psalm 19:1-2 tells us, "The heavens declare the glory of God. The skies proclaim the work of his hands. Day after day, they pour forth speech. Night after night, they reveal knowledge." Each person receives this same evidence through the sky they see, the sun they feel on their face and arms, the taste of vegetables and fruits, and the fragrant smell of flowers. Though there are places where people have yet to receive the good news of Christ, every person has the testimony of the natural world to understand that God exists and cares about his creation. Accepting the evidence provides a starting point that prepares them to place faith in Christ. For followers of Jesus, who already trust in his death and resurrection for salvation, nature still provides important reminders. All around us every day is evidence of God's love and kindness, if we're willing to pause and take notice. Something as simple as a leaf, cloud, or a hummingbird can interrupt the chaos of our daily life and bring us in contact with the wonder of God's creation. These small reminders show us that despite our pain or struggles, our Lord is good and He cares. Let's pray. God of heaven and earth, You created all things and made them for Your glory. Each day You provide tangible examples of Your kindness and care toward us by providing rain and the growth of plants so that animals and people of the world can eat and be filled with joy. The stars, flowers, trees, birds, and rivers testify to Your handiwork. How easy it would be for me to step outside or peer out a window to reflect upon Your creation, yet I too often overlook the gifts You've given. Help me to regularly take time to pause and marvel at what You've made, allowing the beauty and wonder of nature to remind me of Your love and kindness to me. And may I be moved to praise You, for there is no one like You who is perfect in goodness and beauty, the Lord God, who entered creation to save us. In Jesus' name I pray. Amen.
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8: Well, thank you, Basil, for having us back.
7: Yes.
8: We were here several years ago. That's correct.
7: But you're back.
8: We're back.
7: And I refer to you as Pastor Ivan, and you are a pastor, but you're more than a pastor.
8: Yeah, I'm a pastor.
7: Share with our listeners a little bit about yourself and what you do, the oversight that you give, and so on.
8: Well, in my Reformation, I have been giving the responsibility as a superintendent, which gives me the opportunity to build churches and communities and also govern churches as well. But I tell people, I'm a prophet from my mother's womb. I was raised in the church, cutting my teeth on the altar, praying, understood church, and went astray. I took care of myself since I was 16 years of age. And the long and short of it is that I was at a place where I was dying, and the Lord revealed Himself to me in a real way. And I surrendered to the Lord. He got my attention, and there was still a little hesitancy there. But when He reveals Himself to you, He does it where you don't have any excuses.
7: Yes.
8: It's undeniable.
7: Yes. And now you are coming back on the radio, and we want to talk about this quickly.
8: Yes, we're coming back. We are one church in two locations. We're in 415 Winthrop Street, Taunton, Mass. 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And the Lord has allowed me to assess the heart of people, because people often say to me, you go all of that way? I say, well, you really don't love God. Mm-hmm. Because how can you refute what God has given you to do? I don't care how far it is.
7: That's
8: how far
7: right.
8: will you go for love?
7: That's
8: we've
7: right.
8: been, my wife and I, we've been married now 38 years. And I tell people all the time, I don't care if she's at the moon, build me a rocket ship. I'm going there to see her.
7: Yes.
8: And so there, God has given unto us a mission statement that we've lived by, changing communities one family at a time, socially, economically, and spiritually. And so we believe in building the lives of families. And that's what God has called us to do, whether we travel around the globe. There's things that God has given unto us to do. And so that's where we have settled ourselves there. And, you know, we want to please God and build the lives of families, build the lives of families.
7: Yes.
8: And so when you come into Cathedral, you'll see miracles taking place. We just had a testimony just today on my way here to the radio station. I want to do justice by reading it myself. The pastor called me with a testimony report. On May 9th at 11:52 a.m., Prophet Cuts and I spoke to have prayer for a young man in my program who was shot in the head due to an altercation at the nightclub. The young man was in his vehicle and someone came out and shot him. The young man that was shot drove off and ran into a tree due to injuries. A young lady ran to put a sweater on his head because of the severity of the injury to prevent the loss of more blood. The young man was rushed to the hospital where he was immediately put into surgery and was in a coma. Prophet Cuts spoke to the young man's spirit during the prayer and said that he would live. He instructed me to write down the date and time, which was May 9th at 11:52 a.m. Today is exactly 1 month later, and the young man is home after multiple surgeries, talking, walking, and able to hold his daughter. This is a testament of God's word spoken through us that will not return to us void. This is where God uses me all the time. And so, Basil, I have given myself in consecration to what God has called me to do, not what I'm doing. Mm-hmm. What God has called me to do.
7: We were at lunch yesterday, and I started talking with the waiter. I must have gotten about a minute and a half, and here comes Pastor Ivan, and he sat down, and I realized that he wanted to say something to this young lady, and I held back, and he spoke to her. And within no more than 3 minutes, the young woman was praying and inviting Jesus into her life. Your life will change when you spend time around Pastor Ivan Cuts. One more time, Pastor Ivan, give those locations and those times again.
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10: During the War for Independence, General George Washington, the man we refer to today as the father of our country, led American troops through military defeat after defeat. And in the bitter winter of 1777, he wrote this somber note to a friend in Philadelphia. Quote, "You might have tracked our army from White Marsh to Valley Forge by the blood on their feet," end of quote. Many soldiers continued to march through the deep snows of Pennsylvania without shoes. Others suffered from disease, hunger, and freezing conditions. Nearly 2,000 of Washington's men died. Yet George Washington did not lose faith. Amid the hardship, loss, and uncertainty of Valley Forge, he turned to God in prayer. At a time when our nation once again faces division and uncertainty, may we follow Washington's example, kneeling humbly, praying faithfully, and asking God to guide the future of America.
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5: 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Read by Leah Gerard. Yet he has not left himself without testimony. He has shown kindness by giving you rain from heaven and crops in their seasons. He provides you with plenty of food and fills your hearts with joy. Acts 14:17. A mere shimmer of movement caught my eye as I was cutting weeds, but I dismissed it, assuming that what I glimpsed through the posts of the fence was the edge of a butterfly wing. As I continued trimming, though, a flicker of color drew my attention, and that's when I saw it. Near a cluster of wildflowers, a hummingbird hovered, a creature with wings that moved at rapid speed in streaks of gray and green. I grew still and watched as the delicate bird fluttered in place and turned its head toward me, before darting away in the afternoon sky. Only a few seconds had passed, but I felt as if I'd been holding my breath for several minutes, amazed at the chance to see this unique bird. The number of times I've seen a hummingbird was only enough to count on one hand. How wonderful that God has made such a beautiful animal. Spotting this tiny bird reminded me of his presence and the good gifts he provides to humankind. The Apostle Paul also spoke about how the natural world provides a testimony to the kindness of our Lord. We see in Acts 14:11-13, that when the people of Lystra saw how Paul and Barnabas had brought healing to a man who was lame, they attempted to worship them as Greek gods Hermes and Zeus. In horror, Paul corrected them. He encouraged them to turn to the true God who made all things. Already God had made himself known through the gifts of rain and harvest, providing evidence of his goodness. Although the people were not responsive to the message that day, Paul's words are true. Romans 1:20 reminds us that everything in creation, from the tallest mountain to the smallest ant, testifies to the existence and character of God. Psalm 19:1-2 tells us, "The heavens declare the glory of God. The skies proclaim the work of his hands. Day after day, they pour forth speech. Night after night, they reveal knowledge." Each person receives this same evidence through the sky they see, the sun they feel on their face and arms, the taste of vegetables and fruits, and the fragrant smell of flowers. Though there are places where people have yet to receive the good news of Christ, every person has the testimony of the natural world to understand that God exists and cares about his creation. accepting the evidence, provides a starting point that prepares them to place faith in Christ. For followers of Jesus, who already trust in his death and resurrection for salvation, nature still provides important reminders. All around us every day is evidence of God's love and kindness, if we're willing to pause and take notice. Something as simple as a leaf, cloud, or a hummingbird can interrupt the chaos of our daily life and bring us in contact with the wonder of God's creation. These small reminders show us that despite our pain or struggles, our Lord is good and he cares. Let's pray. God of heaven and earth, you created all things and made them for your glory. Each day you provide tangible examples of your kindness and care toward us by providing rain and the growth of plants so that animals and people of the world can eat and be filled with joy. The stars, flowers, trees, birds, and rivers testify to your handiwork. How easy it would be for me to step outside or peer out a window to reflect upon your creation, yet I too often overlook the gifts you've given. Help me to regularly take time to pause and marvel at what you've made, allowing the beauty and wonder of nature to remind me of your love and kindness to me. And may I be moved to praise you, for there is no one like you who is perfect in goodness and beauty, the Lord God, who entered creation to save us. In Jesus' name I pray. Amen.
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16: Hello. Thank you for listening to your daily Bible verse. I'm your host, Jennifer Slattery. Today's Bible verse is Psalm 78:20. True, he struck the rock and water gushed out. Streams flowed abundantly. But can he also give us bread? Can he supply meat for his people? When problems hit, when a crisis hits, I find it much too easy to get swept into catastrophic thinking that only heightens my panic and sense of threat. Despite decades of God's provision and protection and irrefutable displays of his power and grace, I begin to view the problem in front of me as, well, different than all those the Lord carried me through prior. My thinking brain temporarily goes offline, but I'm learning I don't have to remain stuck in unhelpful reactions and patterns. I can and will learn to recognize the early signs of emotional overwhelm, pause to calm my internal alarm system, and turn to the one who remains present in my peace and panic in seasons of faith and doubt. I'm learning to follow the example set in the passage surrounding today's verse. The heading indicates the author intended his words as worship that reinforced important truths. Truths that when recited and reflected upon would anchor ancient Israel's souls in the goodness and power of God. With time and repetition, these praiseful assertions would have helped God's people experience greater peace and less anxiety and fear in their lives, regardless of how chaotic their situation appeared. The psalmist began with an invitation to consider their history as a parable or life lesson that, when understood and applied, would lead them to greater relational intimacy with and trust in their attentive Father. Hear my teaching. Listen to my words, he wrote in verse 1, meaning meditate upon them, considering our propensity to wonder from God's truth, meaning meditate upon them. And maybe he was thinking of our propensity to wonder from God's truth, to downplay his miracles and doubt his care. In verse 4, the psalmist urged the people to proclaim God's deeds to the next generation, which is also a powerful way to proclaim those truths to ourselves. The more we express all the ways the Lord has faithfully cared for us individually, our communities, and humanity as a whole, the deeper those truths sink into our souls, steadily displacing our fears and doubts. May we learn to rehearse God's goodness more than we do our anxious thoughts. That's a challenging shift that becomes easier through practice. This helps rewire our brains, a phenomenon known as neural plasticity. It also neutralizes the enemy's schemes while making our souls more alert to God's presence, more sensitive to his voice, and aware of his hand in our lives and our world. And notice the result as stated in verse 7. Then they would put their trust in God and would not forget his deeds, but would keep his commands. We cannot trust what we don't know. And it's incredibly hard to follow someone we don't trust. This suggests that we best counter our disobedience not by obsessing on rules or rote adherence, but instead by connecting more deeply, more authentically, and more reflectively with the one who planted the first seeds of faith in our souls and promised to nurture those seeds into beautiful fruit. As we sit in his presence, expressing our inner chaos to him, our sensitivity to his voice increases, making us more receptive to his truth. He meets us in that vulnerable place, not with words of rebuke or condemnation, but rather with his steadying love and grace. As he reminds us of his power and ways, we shift from seeing today's problems as unique and insurmountable, and instead as normal aspects of a life forever dominated not by heartache and hardship, but rather the Lord's faithful care. We go from, sure, God helped me last time I experienced a financial crisis, but this situation is different and hopeless, too. Although the problem before me feels overwhelming, I know nothing wields more power than my Almighty God. He's provided for me before and will do so again. For me, this looks like recognizing when anxiety and fear first take hold, asking God to help me sense his presence and resting in that space until inner calm returns. Then I intentionally reflect on his unchanging truths and all the ways he's proven himself faithful in the past. I allow those experiences to serve as parables, life lessons that strengthen and anchor my soul, as today's passage encourages. May those experiences serve as parables, as life lessons that strengthen and anchor our souls. This can also look like regularly rehearing through song and speech God's goodness, knowing each time we do so, we're not just increasing our peace today, we're fortifying our faith in preparation for tomorrow's challenge. I invite you to join me in making these steps a regular practice that will increase your trust and confidence in God moment by moment and day by day. Ultimately, so long as we continually turn to him, seek his perspective, rest in his presence, listen for his voice, and follow how he leads, he will necessarily lead us to increased peace, despite whatever chaos in which we find ourselves. Let's pray. Holy Father, you are the same yesterday, today, and tomorrow. The one who spoke galaxies into existence, who brings life and light and hope. You speak those words into our souls as well. You bring about that fruit into our lives as well. You understand when we get overwhelmed, when we're anxious and afraid, and you don't fault us for it. You don't distance yourselves from us when we're in a state of overwhelm. Instead, you move close, and we thank you for that. Help us to sense your presence. Train us to turn to you when we're afraid, when we're overwhelmed, when we're hurting, when we're angry. Encourage us, remind us to sit in your presence. Even if we only have a moment to sense your presence, to sense your love and your peace and your grace washing over us. And in that place, speak truth to our anxious hearts. Speak the truth that reminds us of who you are. All powerful, all knowing, all loving, perfectly faithful, ever present. You are with us in every moment. You provide everything we need to live the life you designed for us. And we know it's a good life because you promised that you had our good in mind. Increase our trust for you. 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Increase our peace. Quiet our fears. Remove our anxiety. Steady us with your unchanging truth. Thank you for never leaving, never forsaking, always protecting, always guiding, always defending, always blessing. We love you and we praise you. And it's in the name of your Son, our Savior, Jesus Christ, that we pray. Amen.
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25: 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This is a series about who Jesus really is, not the Jesus of popular opinion, but the Jesus of the Bible, God Himself who stepped into our world. And in this message, we'll discover the wonder of His first coming when God Himself stepped into our world wearing human flesh. You see, religion is us reaching up from a fallen world, groping and working to find God. But Christianity, well, that's something completely different. It's God coming down to seek us out with His desire to save us, knowing that we can't possibly do enough to save ourselves. So today, Pastor Jack teaches that Jesus is the only person in all of history who not only came down from heaven, but it was promised in advance. From Genesis to the prophets, God told us exactly how to recognize His Son when He comes. Now, with His message called Christ and His First Coming, here's pastor and Bible teacher Jack Hibbs.
26: Luke chapter 2, verse 6 says, "And so it was that while they were there, the days were completed for her to be delivered. And so she brought forth her firstborn son and wrapped him in swaddling clothes and laid him in a manger, because there was no room for them in the inn. Now there were in the same country shepherds living out in the fields, keeping watch over their flock by night. And behold, an angel of the Lord stood before them, and the glory of the Lord shone round about them, and they were greatly afraid. Then the angel said to them, "Do not be afraid, for behold, I bring you good tidings of great joy, which will be to all people. For there is born to you this day in the city of David a Savior, who is Christ the Lord. And this will be a sign to you. You will find the babe wrapped in swaddling clothes, lying in a manger." And suddenly there was the angelic multitude of the heavenly host praising God and saying, "Glory to God in the highest, and on earth peace, goodwill toward men." And so it was when the angels had gone away from them into heaven that the shepherds said to one another, "Let us now go to Bethlehem and see this thing that has come to pass, while the Lord, which the Lord has made known to us." And they came with haste and found Mary and Joseph and the babe lying in a manger. And when they had seen him, they made widely known the saying which was told them concerning this child. And all those who heard it marveled at those things which were told them by the shepherds. But Mary kept all these things and pondered them in her heart. Then the shepherds returned, glorifying and praising God for all the things that they had heard and seen as it was told to them. This morning we are in part two of the series, The Life and Times of Jesus Christ. And the title this morning is Christ and His First Coming. If you're note-taking this morning, you ought to jot that down. Christ and His First Coming. We are so often occupied, and we should be, regarding the events of Christ's rapture and Christ's second coming. But as we go through this series, as we go through a chronological unfolding of the events of Jesus Christ and His life on this earth, we look now to this title, Christ and His First Coming. Specifically, we mean, and this is obvious, Christ coming into the world. Yes, that is true, and we're going to look at that. But truly, specifically, and catch note of this. In fact, if you get this, you'll be really smart prophetically. The official first coming of Jesus Christ literally took place near the end of His life. It took place, in fact, during the last week of His life. The actual documented first coming of Christ is not the baby being born in Bethlehem, though we'll look at that this morning, and though that's important. The technical first coming of Christ, if anybody should ask you on the street, the answer is when Christ came to the temple and examined the temple during His Passion Week, that is His last week of life on earth. When Jesus came to the temple, you remember He turned over the money changers and drove out those that made a merchandise out of God. That was officially to the nation His first coming. And of course, He wasn't recognized by the nation at His first coming, but He will be recognized by the nation at His second coming. That is His physical bodily return to earth. The first coming was His arrival to earth, yes, specifically to the nation Israel, specifically to the Temple Mount. Listen, everyone, His second coming will be a physical bodily return to the temple, to Israel, to the Temple Mount in physical form. He will bodily come to that area again. That's not the rapture. That's something very different in the second coming. But this morning we're focusing on Christ and His first coming. And of course, we are using as a theme for this entire series, and that is found there in Colossians chapter 2. You're going to know this verse. You know what? You're going to know this verse so well. In 16 weeks of these studies, you're going to have this memorized. Colossians 2:9, where it says, "Therefore, in Christ, all the fullness of the Godhead dwells in bodily form." And that's very, very fantastic. As we go by introduction, you might want to jot something down. The first coming of Christ is in connection with this very important fact called the incarnation. Can you write that down? The incarnation. This is Christ or God being revealed in human flesh. The incarnation. The literally of taking upon or the adopting of the physical human frame of mankind. This is God's work. That God deems that He will come to earth and clothe Himself with human flesh. Definition, the incarnation. The incarnation. It's important that we understand that. It's important that we understand that Jesus has in fact come in human flesh. By the way, that is paramount to Christianity. If you're a Christian this morning, you must hold to the truth that not only as we saw last week that Christ dwelt in eternity, that he's preexistent, but also that he is Christ who has come in the flesh and that he is incarnate, that God came in human form. We'll see the reasons why, not only this week, but in the weeks to follow. 1 John chapter 4, verse 1 says, "Beloved, do not believe every spirit, but test the spirits whether they are of God." That is, people in this world, if they proclaim they know Jesus, the Bible says, test them. Now, did you hear what I just said? Test them. Man, I tell you, and I pray it's not this church. I pray it's not you. But you and I need to be walking more and more with a godly, listen, I want to say this in the right light, with a godly critical spirit. I don't mean a bitter critical spirit. I mean a godly critical spirit. I don't mean judging one another. I mean, as the scripture says, testing the spirits. Yesterday at the National Surfing Championships down in Huntington Beach, we went down there to watch. And my daughter, she was missing. She's gone somewhere. Where is she? Well, we caught up with her. And I said, "Where were you?" And she says, "I was just sharing the Lord with this guy over here. I was minding my own business, and he came up and approached her. And she began to share the Lord with him. He was, he's from Turkey. And he told her, I believe in God. And so they got into a dialogue about God. And it was beautiful because she said, "Well, did you know that God died for your sins?" He didn't know that. So when somebody says, "I believe in God," you need to what? Test the spirit and see, what do they mean? God who? As Christians, we are so ignorantly passive when it comes to this. When somebody says, "I believe in God," we get all excited and say, "Oh, they believe in God." You know, when somebody says they believe in God, you should go, really? You believe in the eternal creator of the universe? Yep. You believe in the one who showed himself to mankind? Yep. You believe that he came and died on a cross and rose again from the dead for our justification, for our salvation? Nope. Oh, test the spirits. That's where you put a big period right there and stop. Because now this person needs to meet the God who died for them. Amen? Test the spirits. He says, test the spirits, whether they are of God. Because many false prophets have gone out into the world, and by this we know the spirit of God. Every spirit that confess that Jesus Christ, that is Jesus Messiah. Listen, Christ is not Jesus' last name. His name isn't Jesus Christ. What's your last name? Christ. No, his name is Jesus. His mission is Messiah, Christ. Christ is simply Greek for the Hebrew Mashiach, Messiah, Savior of the world. Jesus, when you say Christ, you are saying Jesus, Savior of the world. That's what Christ means. So every spirit that confesses that Jesus Christ has come in the flesh is of God. And every spirit that does not confess that Jesus came in the flesh is not of God. And this is the spirit of the Antichrist, which you have heard is coming and already is now in the world. We're studying that in depth on Wednesday nights. 2 John 1:7. 2 John 1:7, John warns us, and he says, many deceivers have gone out into the world who do not confess that Jesus has come in human flesh. This is a deceiver and an antichrist. Boy, that's powerful, isn't it? The incarnation of Christ is the divine act of God whereby he willingly took upon himself the form of a human being, God becoming a human. Galatians chapter 4, verses 4 and 5 says, am I going too fast? I got to warn you, studying for this series, we're only in the second series, and I get so excited. In preparation for this, I'm so excited in putting this message together that I get a little out of hand giving it. I think last week by the third service, I was yelling and had to ask for their forgiveness. I was so pumped up about it. You know, by the third service, I've had by that time, it's about 5 or 6 times I've heard the message personally. And it's like, let's go with this, you know? Let's go with it. Well, go with what? Go with information like this, Galatians 4.

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3: In Ezekiel chapter 36, verse 27, this is God reaching out to us. He says, I will put my spirit in you and cause you to walk in my statutes, and you will keep my judgments and you will do them. Why and how? Because he will put his spirit in us. That's God coming down among men. It's very exciting. By the way, that's a call to fellowship. It's a call to friendship by God himself in our everyday lives. But to accomplish this spirit indwelling, to accomplish this life of being with God, Christ had to come to earth. He had to come in his first coming. Christ had to be born among us and to experience this life. Look with me at our first point this morning, and that is his coming was prophesied in advance. Concerning his coming to earth, his coming was prophesied to us in advance. Jesus Christ was and is the only personality of all human history. Oh, and I hope there's a non-believer in here right now. Oh man, I hope you're a skeptic this morning. Listen to this. This ought to just jar your head. Jesus is the only one in all of human history that has a book written about him that not only tells you he would come to earth, but talks about his pre-existence, talks about every moment of his life, his purpose for coming, and the fact that the prophetic word of God told us this in advance. No one has prophecy written for them in advance. My friend, you ought to just take that to the bank, or if you're not sure, you ought to take it to the laboratory and see if it's true. Look at this point. Point number one, that he is the only one that has had prophecy given regarding him in advance. Very, very important. Consider this also, predicted by God himself. That's right, God himself predicted that Christ would come. In Genesis chapter 3, verses 14 and 15. So the Lord God said to the serpent, because you have done this thing, you are cursed among all the cattle and more than any beast of the field. So on your belly you shall go and you shall eat dust. I love to say that. Satan, you shall eat dust all the days of your life. And I will put enmity, warfare. I will put warfare between you and the woman. Interesting. What's that all about? And between your seed, literally in the Hebrew, between your sperm, your offspring, and her sperm or offspring. We'll come back to that in a second. He shall bruise your head, or crush, actually, your head. God is speaking to the serpent, which Satan had embodied. God says, he, that is the seed of the woman, will crush your head, but you shall bruise his heel. You're going to afflict him in the physical life. Satan will have an opportunity to afflict Christ in this physical life, but Christ will crush Satan's head. And how is that to be? This is God's prophetic utterance regarding the incarnation of Christ. Way back in Genesis, God told the serpent, God told Satan, that from the offspring of the woman, this is very interesting language because it is impossible. The language that God gives here, it's impossible. A woman has an egg. She doesn't have the sperm. God is saying, and right here in Genesis chapter 3 is a radical theological truth, that God was going to work through the woman, excluding a man, a human being, man, a male man. Not a postman, but a male man. God was going to work in the life of mankind via a woman without a man. And the woman would become pregnant and bear.

0: bear forth a son who is the Son of God that has the physical body of us, mankind, but whose father has been engineered by the Holy Spirit. My friend, that is the greatest miracle of all. It's incredible. And here, way back in Genesis, thousands of years ago, God said, I'm going to do this thing. I am going to have a woman bear forth a child, and he is going to crush your head. And I wonder if Satan was confused and in awe about what he must have meant by that. God was going to do this very thing. In Genesis chapter 22, verse 2, on to verse 8, it says, and God said, take now your son. He said this to Abraham. Take now your son, Abraham, your only son, Isaac, whom you love, and go to a mountain or to a land of Moriah and offer him there as a burnt offering on one of the mountains, which I will show you. Genesis 22, verse 6 says, so Abraham took the wood, listen, the wood of the burnt offering and laid it on Isaac's back. Do you know any other son that had wood laid on his back? And he took the fire in his hand, which fire speaks of judgment, and the knife, and the two of them went together in agreement. But Isaac spoke to Abraham, his father, and said, my father. And he said, here I am, son. And then he said, look, here's the fire and here's the wood, but where is the lamb for the burnt offering? And Abraham said, my son, God will provide for himself the lamb. Isn't that wonderful? The incarnate Christ is as what John the Baptist said in John 1:29, behold, the Lamb of God that takes away the sins of the world. When Abraham went to Mount Moriah, Mount Moriah today is called Golgotha. We call it Mount Calvary. It's where the face of the skull is there, and just on the north side of that Erebus station, just outside the garden of the tomb, is this hilltop where Abraham was to offer up Isaac, who carried wood on his back, to be laid upon that altar. And of course, God stopped Abraham from sacrificing his son. But thousands of years later, a father led his son to a hilltop. And on top of that hill, the Lamb of God was sacrificed for the sins of the world. My son, God will provide for himself the Lamb. And he did, didn't he? In the person of Jesus Christ. God had prophesied in advance to Abraham in Genesis chapter 22. Very, very exciting. Very powerful. Revelation 5, verse 12. Are you writing these down? Oh, I hope you're writing these down. Revelation 5, 12. The Bible says there, worthy is the Lamb who was slain to receive power and riches. The Lamb of God. In Luke chapter 1, verse 26, the Bible says, now concerning this Lamb, on the sixth month, the angel Gabriel was sent by God to a city of Galilee named Nazareth, to a virgin betrothed or engaged to a man whose name was Joseph, of the house of David. The virgin's name was Mary. And having come in, the angel said, rejoice, highly favored one. The Lord is with you. Blessed are you among women. But when she saw him, she was troubled at his saying and considered what manner of greeting this was. I love the way the King James puts that. I'm considering what manner of greeting this is. Can you imagine if an angel showed up? I guess we would do the same thing. What is this all about? Then the angel said to her, do not be afraid, Mary, for you have found favor in the sight of God. And behold, you will conceive in your womb and bring forth a son and shall call his name Jesus. He will be great and the throne, he will be great and be called the Son of the Highest, and the Lord God will give him the throne of his father David, according to the flesh. Mary was a descendant of David. And he will reign over the house of Jacob forever, and of his kingdom there will be no end. Then Mary said to the angel, how can this be, since I have never known a man? That's physically. I've never had intercourse. How can this be? And the angel said to her, the Holy Spirit will come upon you, and the power of the Highest will overshadow you. Therefore, also, that Holy One who is to be born will be called the Son of God. The Holy Spirit was to, by divine act, fertilize Mary's egg. We don't know how this happened. It just happened. Miraculously. And the Hebrew construction is extremely powerful, or the Greek. And that is, Mary was not pregnant one moment, and the moment pregnant, but not of mankind and not by human means. It's as though God snapped his finger, and there conception took place within Mary's womb. Why? Because God was going to reveal himself to mankind as an angel? No. As a deified one? No. God was going to reveal himself as a human. And he would live the life of a human. And he would suffer also the weaknesses of a human as well. Christ incarnate. Very powerful, very exciting, very life-changing.
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14: A number of years ago, a Scottish preacher in a little country town had a parishioner that couldn't read. The Scottish preacher was really concerned about this parishioner because the man could not read the Bible. So he agreed that they would meet once a week and he would teach him how to read. It took 6, 7, maybe even 8 months, and finally that parishioner, that humble little man who was illiterate, was able to read. He was so excited when he was able to read the Bible. About 9 months after that, the preacher met this man's wife on the street. She was out shopping. The preacher began to talk to her and said, "I want to know, how's your husband's Bible reading going now? I haven't had a chance to ask him personally at church, but I'm really interested to know how the Bible reading is going since he's learned to read." The woman said, "Oh, Pastor, he's graduated from the Bible and he's reading the newspaper now." You know, there are some people that have the idea that the Bible is a group of myths and fables, and it's kind of a pre-primer for children, and they graduate from the Bible to read the newspaper. Can you believe that? But you, as you've been studying Revelation and listening to these broadcasts, you recognize that the Bible is a book that challenges our mind, it stimulates our intellect, and it's the highest of all sciences when you study it. Particularly when you study the book of Revelation, it really stimulates your thinking, it really challenges you. Have you been breaking some brain cells as you have studied the book of Revelation with us recently? Have you been looking at the book of Revelation in a new, fresh way? Wherever you start in the book of Revelation, it is Revelation 1, verse 1, the revelation of Jesus Christ. So the book of Revelation focuses on Jesus. It focuses on His love, His goodness, His grace, His mercy, His power. And particularly, the book of Revelation reveals the plans of God and unfolds His strategy for last day events, end time, and it unmasks the plans of Satan. So it reveals the plans of God, it unmasks the plans of Satan. Have you been sensing that God has been stretching you and stretching your thought patterns as you have studied the book of Revelation? We're going to turn to Revelation chapter 10 in this broadcast. Now, we've covered the first 9 chapters in the book of Revelation, and you may be new to the broadcast, so let's review a little bit about what we've studied in the past, kind of catch you up before we go to chapter 10. The book of Revelation, according to its title, is a revelation or an unfolding or an unsealing. It's not something that is sealed or hidden from us. The word revelation in the Greek word is the Greek word apocalypse, and it means the taking away of the veil. So in the book of Revelation, God takes away the veil regarding the future. He reveals his plans and unmasks the plans of Satan. This revelation, according to Revelation 1:1, as I've mentioned, is the revelation of Jesus Christ. In the first chapter of the book of Revelation, it talks about Jesus. It talks about Jesus who is eternal. He is the one who was, who is, and is to come. It discusses the Christ who, according to Revelation chapter 1, verse 3, washed us in his blood. He provided salvation for us. He is the Jesus who in Revelation chapter 1, verse 4 and 5, makes us kings and priests to God. He is the Jesus who in Revelation 1, verse 7, is coming again. So Revelation 1 introduces the Jesus. It introduces to this Christ who is eternal, this Christ who entered into human flesh, this Christ who walked the dusty streets of Galilee and the cobblestone streets of Jerusalem, this Christ who lived the life we should have lived and died the death that we should have died, this Christ who is our high priest, this Christ who changes us and transforms us, this Christ who is coming again for us. In Revelation chapter 1, Jesus is also pictured as walking among the candlesticks or his churches. Revelation 1 talks about Jesus not sitting on his throne, not being distant from his people, but one who is very near. He walks amidst his people. The candlesticks represent the churches. He knows, he understands our heartaches and our sorrows. He is here with us in the abundance and joy of life. Then in Revelation chapter 2 and 3, we read about the seven churches, seven epochs of church history, and seven descriptions of the spiritual condition of God's people in every age. We began with the Ephesus, a pure church, powerfully impacting society. We ended with the seventh church, Laodicea, the church of the judgment hour. Here's a principle in the book of Revelation. It's a principle many people miss, and so they misinterpret Revelation. Revelation, in its sequences, always starts where the prophet is. It takes you down the centuries of time and ends with the coming of Christ. We looked at Revelation 4 and 5. There were two songs, two oratorios, the oratorio of creation in Revelation 4 and the oratorio of redemption in Revelation 5. In Revelation 4, we look through an open door into heaven, and there we see beings around the throne of God, cherubims and seraphims. We see them worshiping the one who created us. That introduces us to the great controversy theme in Revelation. In Revelation, there's a controversy between true and false worship, worshiping the Creator and worshiping the beast. And God's people in heaven are worshiping the Creator. He's worthy to receive worship. Why? Because he created us. I love Revelation 4, verse 11. Thou art worthy, O Lord. Thou art worthy, O Lord, to receive blessing and glory and honor because you have created all things. In Revelation chapter 5, we again look through the open door in heaven. And there, as we see that open door in heaven in Revelation 5, we see a lamb that was slain, a bloody lamb in heaven. That surprises us, because why would there be a bloody lamb up in heaven? Because the center of heaven is the cross of Christ. And if you miss the cross in the book of Revelation, you miss the whole theme of it. So in the great controversy between good and evil, Satan has declared that God is unfair and unjust, that he doesn't love us. The book of Revelation is the revelation of Jesus that reveals Christ in the midst of this controversy as the one that lives for us, as the one that died for us, as the one that intercedes for us, and the one that's coming again for us. That moves us to Revelation chapter 6. And again, we see the unfolding of history. We see how the Christian church started pure. We see the opening of the four seals, the white horse, the black horse, the red horse, and the pale horse. We see Christianity going forth with power, but Satan persecutes the church in the red horse period. And then there's spiritual death. Then in the fifth seal, the souls under the altar, that is the blood of the martyrs that was slain, not literal mortal souls, but we see the blood of the martyrs crying out, Lord, how long? It's just like Abel's blood cried out from the grave. It is a symbol describing that
12: these martyrs are seeing, how long? And in Seals 6 and 7, we see the answer to that question. Judgment will come. The wicked will be condemned. Christ will return. He'll return to this earth. And then we studied the trumpets, the judgments of God, and the seven judgments of God that come. These judgments come on Jerusalem, God's city, in whose spiritual leadership in the Jewish nation rejected him. The judgments fall upon pagan Rome, and they come upon papal Rome. They come upon the Western and Eastern empires. We see the Muslim invasions in Revelation chapters 8 and 9. But all this prophecy ends with Jesus on his throne and Jesus judging his people, Jesus triumphant. Now, with that background, we come now to Revelation chapter 10. Let's look at Revelation chapter 10, verse 1. The scripture says, "And I saw another mighty angel come down from heaven." Where is the angel come down from? Heaven. "Clothed with a cloud." Now, in the Bible, clouds represent angels, but clouds also represent the presence of Christ. And so here, this angel comes with the presence of Christ. He has a rainbow upon his head. When's the first time in the Bible you read about a rainbow? Shortly after the flood. And the rainbow indicates, of course, justice and mercy. God is a God of justice. Sin must be dealt with, but he's a God of mercy. His face was, as it were, the sun, his feet as pillars of fire. The Bible describes this mighty angel that comes down from heaven, who represents God's justice that's tempered with mercy, tempered with grace. Remember, God saved Noah and his family. They went into the ark. And this angel that comes from the presence of God, iridescent with the glory of God, clothed with the clouds of God's favor, with the rainbow upon his head, again, just as God preserved Noah, grace, just as the wicked world was destroyed by the flood, so likewise, this divine being, this angelic being, whose face is like the sun, his feet like the pillars of fire, he's burnished with the glory and majesty of God. Again, he reaches out to mankind at end time with mercy, with grace. He invites us to enter in by faith through the open door of heaven's sanctuary and find refuge and security in Jesus. Find salvation and eternal life in Jesus. Now, notice what it says in verse 2 about this angel. "And he had in his hand a little book opened, and he set his right foot upon the sea and his left foot upon the earth." Here, this angel that has the little book open sets his right foot on the sea and his left foot on the land. What's that mean?
13: 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And now, back to Pastor Mark Finley.
12: According to the Bible, the sea or waters represent peoples. We find that in Revelation chapter 17, verse 5. "The waters which you sawest are peoples, nations, tongues." The land, which is the opposite of the sea, would represent unpopulated areas. So here the angel is pictured as having a universal message for all mankind, the populated and the unpopulated areas. He has something in his hand. What's in his hand? It's a little book. Is that little book open or is it shut? The book is open. And he says, "And he cried with a loud voice as the lion roars." When a lion roars in the jungle, every creature in the jungle wakes up as when the lion roars. And when he cried out, seven thunders. What are the seven thunders? What does the number seven represent in the Bible? Perfection. So here's a perfect thunder. Well, that's a little strange. Why would you say perfect thunder? When you read about thunder, what do you read about?
14: John chapter 12, verse 37 to 41. You see, the Bible explains the symbols of the book of Revelation. When we get in trouble in Revelation is when we try to privately interpret the book of Revelation and don't let God's word interpret itself. So here, Revelation chapter 12, verse 27 to 31 says this, Revelation 12, 27. Now is my soul troubled, and what shall I say? Father, save me from this hour. That's the cross, of course. For this cause I came unto this hour. Father, glorify thy name. Then there came a voice from heaven saying, I have both glorified it and will glorify it. The people therefore that stood by heard it, said that it thundered. Others said an angel spoke to him. Let's see if we can learn what this thunder means. What does it mean when the Bible says it thundered? Remember how that text is introduced. It is introduced with Jesus desiring to glorify the name of the Father. When the voice of God spoke to Jesus before the crucifixion, and this voice thunders, can you think of any other time that the voice of God speaks and it thunders? Well, of course, that was at Mount Sinai. When you read about that thunder, you're reading about the voice of God. When you read about seven thunders, you're reading about the perfection of God's declarations to mankind. Now, that's very critical to understand chapter 10. This is God's declaration to humanity. The angel comes down from heaven. He has a book in his hand. The angel has the favor of God. The angel stands with one foot on the sea and the other on the earth. The angel that comes with the favor of God has a message for all humanity. And the angel roars with a loud voice. He cries with the perfection of God's thunder. The voice thunders through the earth with a message for all mankind at end time. Now when the seven thunders utter their voice, as I was about to write, I heard a voice from heaven utter and said, do not write them. There's a certain portion of this message that God said it was for better for humanity not to understand at that time. You and I could spend this program and multiple future programs speculating on what these thunders represent. We could try to speculate, but I wonder if God says don't utter those thunders. I give God credit for making plain what's most important. You know, the Bible says in Deuteronomy 29, verse 29, the secret things belong unto the Lord our God. There are some things in the message that God told John that are not for you and me to understand. But God has made most important what is for us to understand. First, we understand something about the little book. What's this little book in the angel's hand? That's a key point. Is there any book in the Bible that was once sealed but would be open at end time? It says this is a little book that was once sealed, closed, shut up. Do you see it here in Revelation 10? In Revelation 10, verse 2, it says he had a little book open in his hand. But there would be a little book open in the hand of the angel for a people at end time that was once sealed. Well, is there a prophetic book that is a companion book to the book of Revelation that the Bible says was once sealed, but it has prophecies about end time? If you go to Daniel chapter 12, Daniel chapter 12, and you read there in verse 4, but thou, Daniel, shut up the words, seal the book, until what time? The time of the end. So Revelation would unfold the prophecies of Daniel that would be shut up until the time of the end. If you look at Daniel 12, verse 9, he said, go thy way, Daniel, for the words are what? Closed up and sealed until when? The time of the end. And if you let your eyes drop down to the last verse in the book of Daniel, Daniel 12, verse 13, but go thou thy way till the end be, for thou shalt rest and stand in thy lot, when? At the end of the days. So the book of Daniel is the little book that was closed at the end of time. God's people would study the prophecies of Daniel. They would study these end time prophecies, studying these prophecies that have to do with the judgment and the final cleansing of earth and the final return of Christ. God's people would be thrilled. They'd go out and proclaim God's last day message. Now, what portion of the book does the angel say would be sealed till the time of the end? We don't have to guess. Revelation 10, verse 5. The angel which I saw stand upon the sea and upon the earth lifted up his hand unto heaven. Now, when you have an angel that is one foot on the earth and one foot on the sea, denoting a universal message. And when that angel lifts up his hand to heaven in solemn oath, when you have an angel that comes from the presence of God, thundering with the declarations of the voice of God, lifting up his hand to heaven, solemn oath with a universal message, it is a message to pay attention to. It says, he swear by him that lives forever and ever. When you have an angel that comes from the presence of God, and he's taking a solemn oath, and he's swearing in that solemn oath about something, what does he say in the solemn oath? He's coming as a representative of the one who lives forever, who's eternal, the one who created the things that are in heaven and the things that are in earth. Here, the eternal creator sends an angel with a message for all humanity. And the angel raises his hand in solemn oath, and he says before heaven and earth and the sea and all that in them is, that there should be what? Time no longer. In other words, prophetic time would run out. The angel comes to explain the message of Daniel, and the angel comes to say that the time prophecies of Daniel, the longest time prophecy of Daniel, would run out, there would be no more delay, that God's judgment hour would begin in the last days of Earth's history. So that's God's last day message. It would go to the ends of the earth. Daniel's prophecies, focusing on the judgment, focusing on the second coming of Christ, would be opened. And as they were opened, humanity would sense that we are living in a special time of Earth's history. Revelation 10 verse 6 says, time no longer. The clock would strike the hour. You see the word for time there? It is the Greek word chronos. What English words do we get from our word chronos? We get our word what? Chronology. So chronos is not a date in the point of time, but it's a length of time. In other words, the longer time prophecy of Daniel would run out. And what is that prophecy? What's the longest time prophecy in the book of Daniel? In Daniel 8, verse 14, chapter 8, verse 14, it says, unto 2,300 days shall the sanctuary be cleansed. So, in 2,300 days, you know, there were many who began to study these prophecies in the late 17, early 1800s. In fact, if you study American history, there's a great spiritual revival. Up until that time, people thought that the coming of Jesus would be after a 1,000-year millennium on earth. But as they began to study the prophecies, Revelation 1:7, he comes with clouds, every eye will see him. They began to study Matthew chapter 24, the signs of Christ's coming, that as lightning shines from the east even to the west, so will the coming of the Son of Man be. They began to study Psalm 50, for example, that says, our God will come and not keep silence. They began to sense that Jesus would come not after 1,000 years, but rather that his coming was near. When they studied the prophecies of Daniel, and they studied this 2,300-year prophecy, they discovered that it began in 457 B.C., that would run out around 1843, 1844. These were Baptists, these were Methodists, these were Catholics, these were atheists. In fact, many atheists accepted the message of God. But as they began to study it, this multi-denominational group, and this was not something that was done only in America. You had Edward Irving with 300 preachers of the Church of England that was preaching Christ is coming soon. You had Johann Bengel studying these prophecies over in Germany. You had Manuel Lacunza, who was a Jesuit priest who actually began to study the prophecies of Daniel down in South America. And he began to teach that Jesus was coming soon. So you have this worldwide phenomena in the 1800s, tens of thousands of people studying the prophecies of Daniel. Now, they misinterpreted the sanctuary. They thought that the sanctuary was earth and that Christ was coming to cleanse it by fire. But what does the Bible say here in Revelation chapter 10? Revelation 10, verse 8. And the voice which I heard from heaven spake unto me again and said, go and take the little book. What's the little book? Daniel, which is open in the hand of the angel, which stands on the sea and upon the earth, a universal message. And I went to the angel and he said, give me the little book. Give me the book of Daniel. And he said unto me, take it and eat it up, and it shall make your belly bitter, and it shall be in thy mouth sweet as honey. The prophecies of Daniel were sweet to those that studied them. They thought, Jesus is coming. He's going to cleanse the earth by fire. But yet, I took the little book out of the angel's hand, verse 10, and ate it up,
12: and it was in my mouth, sweet as honey. But as soon as I had eaten it, my belly was bitter. Why? Because these early seekers, these early men and women looking for the second coming of Christ, thought Jesus was going to come. They saw those 2,300 days or years fulfilled, and they were bitterly disappointed. They wept and they wept and they wept because Christ didn't come. But somebody says they should have known. Didn't Jesus say nobody knows the day or the hour? And weren't they mistaken? I want to take you back to another great disappointment. Let's go back to 31 AD, which is also incidentally part of Daniel's prophecies in Daniel 9. These early disciples believed that Christ was going to come to set up his kingdom on earth. When he was crucified on the cross, bearing the sins of humanity, and when the nails were driven through his hands and blood ran down his wrists, and when they put the crown of thorns upon his head and blood ran down his face, and when they took the bruised, bloody, broken body of Christ off the cross, the disciples were bitterly disappointed. In fact, they cried out, "We thought that this is the one that was going to save Israel." But out of the disappointment of 31 AD, the resurrected Christ raised up the New Testament Christian church. It was born out of disappointment, born out of sorrow, born out of crucifixion. Out of death came life.
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12: A group of people that would be passionate about taking the gospel to the ends of the world. No more business as usual. No more pleasures as usual. No more Laodicean complacent Christianity, but a group of people transformed by the grace of Christ who believe that through His grace and by His power, men and women could live godly, obedient lives. Would you like to say, "Jesus, I want to be one of your men, one of your women in these last days of Earth's history to share your love with others"? If that's your desire, bow your head with me and pray. Father in heaven, thank you for your grace. Thank you for your goodness. Thank you that Jesus is coming again. Thank you that we can look to your sanctuary and be transformed by your grace, changed by your power. May we be changed. In Jesus' name, amen.
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20: During the War for Independence, General George Washington, the man we refer to today as the father of our country, led American troops through military defeat after defeat. And in the bitter winter of 1777, he wrote this somber note to a friend in Philadelphia. Quote, "You might have tracked our army from White Marsh to Valley Forge by the blood on their feet," end of quote. Many soldiers continued to march through the deep snows of Pennsylvania without shoes. Others suffered from disease, hunger, and freezing conditions. Nearly 2,000 of Washington's men died. Yet George Washington did not lose faith. Amid the hardship, loss, and uncertainty of Valley Forge, he turned to God in prayer. At a time when our nation once again faces division and uncertainty, may we follow Washington's example, kneeling humbly, praying faithfully, and asking God to guide the future of America.
2: I feel like nobody is talking about the greatest threat to children right now. You'll hear everyone talking about, oh, it's the school systems, it's this or that. The greatest threat to your child with AI coming out right now, with deepfakes coming out right now, is child sexploitation. Every Christian parent needs to have this in their vocabulary, because this isn't just like something that's looming, this is something that's happening. We are living in a different time, guys, and we need to be aware of this. Where lack of knowledge, where there's lack of knowledge, people will perish. And right now, people are just not knowledgeable about the threats that are out there. There's a docuseries right now called Sexploited in America. I would urge, I would ask every single parent in the name of Jesus, please go check out this film so that you can guard your children and arm up with knowledge, because this is not just coming fast, this is here.
21: Visit sexploitedfilm.com for more important information.
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25: in Prayer over Boston. Boston, arise, shine, for thy light is come, and the glory of the Lord is risen upon you. Boston, you belong to God.
26: Good morning, Boston. To all the people in the world, good morning. We are alive today, thanking the Lord for one more day. We have been helped by the Lord. Remember what the Word of God declares? Our help cometh from the Lord, which made heaven and earth. He will not suffer our foot to be removed. For he said, he that keepeth thee will not slumber, will not sleep. So arise, everyone, today. I call upon America, all over the world, arise. Australia, arise. I call upon today, Asia Minor, arise. Brazil, arise. Canada, arise. Europe, come on, arise. Eurasia, come on, arise this morning. The Middle East, let us arise. The Mediterranean, all the way up to the Mediterranean Sea, and those that are dwelling there, including the islands, I decree and I declare this morning, all over the world, the universe, let us arise and shine. Africa, come on, God has called you from the beginning to rise and shine in the garden of God. The Middle East, Israel, everyone, Russia, Bangladesh, come on, let us arise. Wherever you are today, all over the world, I decree and I declare the word of God unto us. The gospel must be preached to all nations, then shall the end come. What end? Jesus Christ is coming back again. He's coming back to judge us whether we are alive or whether we are dead. Paul declares in 1 Corinthians, you can read it there for yourself. Behold, I show you a mystery. We shall not all sleep, but we shall be changed from mortal to immortality. That's why I pray today and calling on the nations to arise and shine. For our light has come, and the glory of the Lord is risen upon us. God is saying to all nations, gather yourself together. Come on, let us come before our Maker. Let us bow down and worship Him. Pour out our heart before Him. I love what the Word of God declares in Isaiah chapter 1 and verse 18. Come. Come, let us reason together, saith the Lord. Though our sins may be red like crimson, they shall be white as snow. What a wonderful God we are serving today. He will not refuse us, no matter what you have done, no matter where you've been, far from Him. Yes, He already said to us through the words of Moses, He said, Exodus, remember what we said the other day, Moses, tell my people, do not depart from my word. He also mentioned it to Joshua, but keep the word of God in your heart, for it is the word that cleanses, it is the word that brings faith, it is the word that brings the gospel, it is the word of God that revealed Jesus Christ to every heart. Salvation is free, but it's not cheap. You gotta live the life. So I pray today, I'm encouraging everyone, come, let us kneel before our Maker. God is saying, gather yourself. We are living in a new dimension. This dimension is calling for prayer. It's a new day. It's a new norm. But the real thing and the key is prayer. Essential prayer. Effective prayer. Persistent prayer. Oh yes, we can do it all through our Lord Jesus Christ, who has given us His Spirit to pray. Men are always to pray and not to faint. I want to read a word this morning from Ephesians chapter 6, verse 18, and it just explain it so plain. Verse 18 declares, how often shall we pray? When shall we pray? How shall we pray? All of this is in this verse. Jesus said unto us, men ought always to pray and not to faint. Pray always with all prayer and supplication. Pray in the Spirit, watching thereunto with perseverance, persistent prayer. Pray with all supplication, with all types of prayer, all nation on need to come before the Lord. Supplication for all nation. In other words, every one of us that are living on this earth today need to pray before the Lord. Prayer is the key. Prayer is the only key that God gives to humanity to come into His presence. Enter into His gates with thanksgiving and into His courts with praise. Be thankful unto Him and bless His name. Prayer breaks through every barrier. Remember what He said? We must go in prayer, casting all our cares on the Lord, for He careth for us. Do you have anything to pray about today? Talk it over with Jesus. You cannot pray and worry at the same time. What prayer does? Prayer shines the light of God in our heart. Why? The word of God must be prayed. It is the word of God that brings light into our heart. It is the word of God that revealed Jesus Christ unto us. Yes, Jesus taught His disciples how to pray, but they need to have a desire, and they did have a desire to go after Jesus. Find Him every time He's missing. We wanted to know, where did He go? Master, everyone is looking for you. Where are you? He said unto them, prayer is your private possession before your Maker. He said, tell my people, when we pray, He will give us the strength. He will give strength to the fainting heart. Yes, you don't feel like praying? Feeling is not faith. Your faith will say to you, pray. Your feeling will say, I don't need to pray. Sin will keep you back from praying. When we have unforgiveness in our heart, we do not want to pray because that is a blockage. But the word of God says, love one another. Love the Lord with all your heart, with all your soul, and with all your mind. When we love the Lord, we will love one another, and there nothing shall come between you and your God. Paul said, let nothing separate you from the love of God. Nothing in this world. Prayer is your private possession. It's God's divine key to His pavilion. Prayer is the key that opened the secret closet of your heart and the presence of God. You go straight into His presence. No shame, unashamed, because the blood of Jesus Christ cleanses you from all unrighteousness. So when we come before the Lord, the word of God said, Moses, tell my people, sanctify themselves. Joshua, tell them, sanctify themselves before they go after my presence. That is powerful. In other words, confess your sins. Forgive one another. Forgive yourself. Let God forgive you. Give us this day our daily bread and forgive us our trespasses. We need to ask God to forgive us before we can enter into His presence. You said, that mean I don't have the key? Yes, you do. Everyone have a possession for a key to get into your own home. God has given you the key of prayer to get into His presence. Persistent prayer. So prayer is private. Prayer is your private possession before your Creator. Prayer is intimacy with God. No one else can occupy that place, that space before God in your heart. Let no one stand before your God. Let no idol, nothing that you have ever come into this world and received, do not put it before God. Have no other God before Him. You gotta come clean. Only He alone. Prayer takes only you and God, not another one. Before God every day, 24/7, that is submission. Submit your spirit, submit your ways, submit everything that is in your body, soul, and spirit. As I always said, your soul is consist with your will. Your soul is made up with your will. That means your mind, whatever your mind said, you go by it, but you must submit your mind to the Lord. Prayer submits your spirit and your soul. Yes, your soul have your emotion. Yes, what lead us all day, may God forgive us. We lean more on our feelings. Prayer is not feeling, prayer is faith. Also, prayer, what prayer does, it takes our will. Not my will, but the will of God. I want to pray today that the will of God will be done in us. What is prayer? The will, the divine will of God. So Father, here we are as a nation. Here we are as a community. Here we are as a family. Here we are, Lord God, as your people. We don't have any title. The only title, O God, that you have given us, men are always to pray and not to faint. I pray today for the spirit of prayer in this nation, throughout the world, Lord God. Bring your people together. For your word declares, come my people, come let us reason together. Not sometime, but always, 24/7. Touch your people today. Let the spirit of prayer, Lord God, be our first priority in our lives. That we will seek you first and your kingdom and your righteousness. And everything that we ask of you shall be given unto us when we come in obedience. Oh, Father God, in speaking, in waiting before you. For they that wait upon you shall renew their strength. They shall mount up with wings of eagle. They shall run and not be weary. They shall walk and not faint. Holy Father, in the name of Jesus, teach us how to pray. In this season, we need you, Lord. God said, tell my people, I will give you what it takes to arise. He said, arise and shine. Shake yourself from the dust. Shake yourself from every heavy weight. Lay aside every weight and every sin that so easily beset us. And let us run this race with patience, looking unto God,

0: would hear what the Spirit of the living God is saying. Nations, come on, let's run. Come on, my brother. Come on, my sister. Let's run to the throne of God. I hear what the Word of God declares. In Revelation, he said to John, come up higher. Come on, come on, let's go higher. Hey, God, in the presence of God. For in the presence of God, there is fullness of joy. And at his right hand, there are pledges forevermore. Come on, take up your private key. Hey, no man can take that from you. It is your divine key that God has given. Use it to the glory of God. Use it to hide yourself in the pavilion of God. Use it. Amen and amen.
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warm welcome to our program, Prophecy for Today, where we study biblical prophecy and its application to our daily life. It's a wonderful day to worship God. I'm William Steves. Let's pray. Dear God and Father Almighty, we rejoice that you are a God of splendor and beauty. The wonders of creation are a mere shadow of the beauty of your face. Your word calls us to desire your beauty, to look forward to seeing your majesty in heaven. I pray that you would keep that desire for your wondrous beauty foremost in our minds. Fix our eyes on you, and we pray all these things in the name of Jesus Christ. Amen.

Maranatha, friends, the Lord is coming. Malachi 3:17. And they shall be mine, saith the Lord of hosts, in that day when I make up my jewels. And I will spare them, as a man spareth his own son that serveth him. Consider with me what a jewel is, especially in the time when Malachi is writing this. One author described it as something that is procured at great cost, prepared with great pain, and preserved with great care. We have been purchased by God only by the most precious blood of the perfect Savior. No greater price could have been paid. We are sanctified and cleansed through trials and difficulties in our own lives. But of course, the greatest pains for our preparation were once again the pain and suffering of Jesus Christ. And Scripture says we are preserved unto the coming of Christ and the day of the Lord, when the Lord will make up his jewels. We are, as it were, the sparkling highlights in the throne room and crown of the eternal God, not chosen for our own glory, but rather that God might always have the glory from us. You're listening to Prophecy for Today. I'm William Steves. The July edition of the Gospel Standard is available upon request. We here at the People's Gospel Hour would be blessed to hear from you. 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Every day,

0: 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And our United States address is the People's Gospel Hour, Post Office Box 55862, Boston, Massachusetts 02205. And now, the familiar voice of Pastor Perry F. Rockwood, who is at home with the Lord.
1: Shall we pray, Father in heaven? We're thankful to be in the presence of God today. And oh, we're thankful for thy daily care, thy daily provision. Now, Father, I pray for each one listening in. Thou dost know the need and burden of every heart. And oh, I pray for those who are not saved, many who are religious but lost. Oh, help them to see their need and come not to the church, but come to the Savior. I pray in Jesus' name, amen. We're thinking of the millennial kingdom, and many believe that the church is here to save the world, to reform the world, to change the world, and to bring in the kingdom. But no, the Bible teaches that the kingdom will be established after the second coming of Christ. We believe there can be no millennium until the coming again of our Lord, because there can be no millennium until Israel will be restored to their own land. But Israel will be restored to the land at the second coming of Christ. So there can be no millennium until Christ comes. If we turn to the book of Zechariah, there we see the people of Israel at last brought to repentance, broken down before God, confessing their sins. Now this is the trouble with them now. They are going back to the land, but the greatest trouble with Israel is that they are constantly justifying themselves instead of owning their sin before God. Oh, we need to recognize that they have a definite need before the Lord. And all of this problem in the Middle East will not be solved until Jesus comes again. And when he comes, when they look upon him, whom they have pierced, behold, he cometh with clouds, and every eye shall see him, and they also which pierced him. Isn't that wonderful? And all kindreds of the earth shall wail because of him. Revelation 1:7. It is when our Lord Jesus Christ comes again, when his feet will stand in the day upon the Mount of Olives, when he presents himself the second time to his people, that they shall look upon me whom they have pierced. Zechariah 12:10. They shall cry, what are these wounds in thine hands? Then he shall answer, those with which I was wounded in the house of my friends. Zechariah 13:6. Then they break and confess their sins, mourn for him, as one mourneth for his only son, and shall be in bitterness for him, as one that is in bitterness for his firstborn. Zechariah 12:10. Then the Spirit from on high will be poured out on them, and their hearts will be turned back to God. A nation will be born in a day. There will be a regenerated Israel. They will be gathered back to the land of their fathers, and God will fulfill all the promises made to them through the prophets throughout the centuries. There can be no millennium until Christ comes, because there can be no millennium until the first resurrection. That is, the resurrection of the saints who have died all down through the centuries. These saints who have died are to have a part in that great kingdom. They are to reign with Christ when he reigns. Therefore, they must be raised from the dead before that can be true. But the resurrection of the saints will take place at the second coming of Christ. So there can be no millennium until Christ comes. Whether one thinks of Old Testament saints, or of the saints of the church age, or whether he thinks of those who shall die under the Antichrist in the days of the great tribulation yet to come, they will have part in one of the cohorts of the first resurrection. That term includes all the people of God who will be raised prior to the reign of Christ. Our Lord's own resurrection was the beginning of the first resurrection. Turn to the 20th chapter of Revelation and see how two very distinct cohorts are brought before us there. Notice verse 4, and I saw thrones, and they sat upon them, and judgment was given unto them. There you have the saints of the Old Testament. Now notice, the Lord himself shall descend from heaven with a shout, with the voice of the archangel, and with the trump of God, and the dead in Christ shall rise first. Then we which are alive and remain shall be caught up together with them in the clouds to meet the Lord in the air. And so shall we ever be with the Lord. 1 Thessalonians 4. I saw thrones, and those sitting upon them. Then notice, I saw the souls of them that were beheaded for the witness of Christ, Revelation 24. What about the wicked dead? But the rest of the dead lived not again until the 1,000 years were finished. This is the first resurrection. Blessed and holy is he that hath part in the first resurrection. On such the second death hath no power, but they shall be priests of God and of Christ, and shall reign with him 1,000 years. There can be no millennium then until after the first resurrection. The saints who have died must be raised, because they are to have a part with Christ in that glorious kingdom era, and they will be in their physical resurrection bodies. Yes, there can be no millennium until Christ comes, because there can be no millennium until the rapture, the change of the living believers of this dispensation, for we are promised a part in that glorious kingdom. We are not to be down here for Christ to reign over us, but yonder with him in the heavenly Jerusalem to reign with him over a regenerated world. This I say, brethren, that flesh and blood cannot inherit the kingdom of God. So we must have our glorified bodies and change bodies in order to participate in that wonderful reign of our blessed Lord. Daniel says the time came that the saints possessed the kingdom, and we will be fitted for our part in that kingdom by the rapture. That is, those who live until the coming of our Lord Jesus Christ. And Paul says, behold, I show you a mystery. We shall not all sleep. You see, we're not all going to die, but we shall all be changed in a moment, in the twinkling of an eye, at the last trump. Oh, what a time it's going to be. And so this glorious event takes place at the coming of our Lord. So there can be no millennium until Christ comes, because there can be no millennium until that event takes place. The living saints are caught up to be with the Lord. Oh, we have such a blessed hope. Jesus is coming again. And as a believer, are you ready for the coming of the Lord? Are you living with eternity's values in view? Are you living to occupy for him and to serve him and to put him first? Let him be the Lord of your life. Oh, I have no doubt some of you have become cold in your fellowship, wandered away from the fold. Oh, today confess your sin, put it under the blood, and come back to God. And if you're not saved, now is the accepted time. Now is the day of salvation. God says, come now and let us reason together, saith the Lord. Though your sins be as scarlet, they shall be as white as snow. Though they be red like crimson, they shall be as wool. The church can't do that. The sacraments can't do that. But Christ can do it. And he'll save you today if you come, turn from sin, and receive Christ as your own personal Savior.
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7: When life is going well, it's easy to trust God. 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
8: You brought a Bible with you today. Would you open it toward the center section of the book of Job? Just before the large book of Psalms, you'll find Job. Locate the second chapter, and may I read for you the first 10 verses as we focus on Satan versus Job, round 2. Job 2, verse 1. Again, there was a day when the sons of God came to present themselves before the Lord, and Satan also came among them to present himself before the Lord. The Lord said to Satan, "Where have you come from?" Then Satan answered the Lord and said, "From roaming about on the earth and walking around on it." The Lord said to Satan, "Have you considered my servant Job? For there is no one like him on the earth, a blameless and upright man, fearing God and turning away from evil, and he still holds fast his integrity. Although you incited me against him to ruin him without cause." Satan answered the Lord and said, "Skin for skin, yes, all that a man has, he will give for his life. However, put forth your hand now and touch his bone and his flesh. He will curse you to your face." So the Lord said to Satan, "Behold, he is in your power. Only spare his life." Then Satan went out from the presence of the Lord and smote Job with sore boils from the sole of his foot to the crown of his head. And he took a potsherd to scrape himself while he was sitting among the ashes. Then his wife said to him, "Do you still hold fast your integrity? Curse God and die." But he said to her, "You speak as one of the foolish women speaks. Shall we indeed accept good from God and not accept adversity?" In all this, Job did not sin with his lips.
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8: When bad things happen, it seems they often happen to the wrong people. Johnny Gunther was a handsome teenager who was a straight-A student at Deerfield Academy. He had high hopes and great dreams. Though young in age, he had already thought about tomorrow. He was majoring in math and chemistry, and everything looked bright on the horizon for Johnny until the dark shadow of brain cancer crossed his life. During the 14 months after the diagnosis, he endured two serious operations. And even after the second operation, he passed the grueling entrance exams to Columbia University. 2 weeks after being accepted to Columbia, young Johnny Gunther died. The character of this brave young man was revealed after the first surgery. The parents, John and Francis Gunther, were alone with the physician who told them the grim prognosis, and they struggled, wondering what they should say and how much they should say. And Francis said, "I know my son well enough to know that he is so curious and he is so bright. I know he will want to know everything, but how should we tell him?" They decided that the surgeon would be the one who would go to Johnny and explain to him the whole story. So all alone, he slipped into Johnny's room and the two of them talked. And the surgeon told him the seriousness of the malignant brain tumor. The boy listened with rapt attention and hardly blinked. When the physician finished, the young man's only response was, "Doctor, how shall we break this news to my parents?" When bad things happen, they seem always to happen to the wrong person. We are always left with that three-letter word, why? Why did such a terrible thing like brain cancer invade Johnny Gunther's life? That question is being asked in every major hospital, in every major city around our nation this day. In some of the rooms, that question is on the lips of some of the people. Every large community has within it a home or two where that question is still being asked without an answer. Somewhere in all of this, there is room for the story of Job. For as we have learned, a better man never lived until this time. He was a good man. He was a godly man. He was a faithful husband. He was a loving and devoted father. He was a good employer. His hard work and integrity had led to a prosperous closing number of years of his life, which he was to enjoy with plenty of livestock and sufficient camels to pay the dreams that he and his wife had for the future. And it looked as though it was all a downhill slide. And then the bottom of his life dropped out. We call it unfair suffering. Seemingly senseless tragedy invaded the life of one who didn't deserve it. And he's left to pick up the pieces, he and his wife. He's lost most of his servants, all but four. He's lost all of his means of making a living. And he's lost all 10 of his grown children. And to make matters worse, we know a lot more than Job knew. He had no idea of this plan that was being laid behind the scenes against him. So to him, it just was like a bolt out of the blue. Just like those workers on the 10th of September, 2001, who left late in the evening after a busy day in the World Trade Center, planning for tomorrow, adding their thoughts for the day, for the 11th, the to-do list of things that needed to get done. And so many came in early the morning of the 11th to begin their work, and before 8 o'clock, they had no idea that American Airlines flight number 11 was heading directly for their tower in the North Tower. And it struck. So surprising and shocking was it that not even those in the South Tower knew of it and had no idea that a plan was underway for that tower. And only 18 minutes later at 9:03, the South Tower was struck by flight 175, United. We couldn't believe it. It was out of the blue. Why them? Why that? What kind of plan is underway? And Job thought that when all of his oxen and donkeys and servants and sheep and servants and camels and servants and now his 10 children gone. We sit in this somewhat comfortable place and we try to imagine what we would have done. Eugene Peterson captures the scene in the paraphrase of the Message. Job got to his feet, ripped his robe, shaved his head, then fell to the ground and worshiped. Naked I came from my mother's womb. Naked I'll return to the womb of the earth. God gives, God takes. God's name be ever blessed. Not once through all this did Job sin. Not once did he blame God. Remarkable. And I'm sure in the struggle of a fitful night trying to sleep after burying all 10 of the children with his own hands, and the groaning and the weeping and the grieving alongside his precious wife who had also lost the 10, he had no idea that more was underway. He couldn't have imagined it any more than those in the Pentagon who were now busily engaged in dealing with the details of the northeastern Atlantic shoreline and the harbor at New York, where obviously the terrorist was striking, would have any idea that there was now another plane on another evil mission soon to plunge into the very side of the building where they're working on this other tragedy. Having spoken to some of those officers who were in the building at that time, one even admitted to his own embarrassment, it never dawned on me that the Pentagon was next. But that plane circled, and not being able to find the White House, which they were convinced it was heading for because of the foliage of mid-September, the pilot in his maddening plan turned and found this five-sided building. He knew what it was and tore a hole 200 feet wide as there was a double explosion. First the plane crashing into the building and then the igniting of the fuel that sent fire down the hallway. It's like Job. It just wasn't fair. It just wasn't fair from our perspective. He had stood in his integrity. He had blessed his father. He had worshiped him. And Satan couldn't stand it. He lost round one. The second chapter begins as ominously as the first chapter had continued. Remember how you marked it? Verse 1 of chapter 1, there was a man. Chapter 1, verse 6, there was a day. Chapter 2, verse 1, again, there was a day. We're not told how long. I don't think very long. It's like Satan to hit us with a double blast. The first one a surprise, the second one an absolute shock. He had a plan when he stood before the Lord God, along with his emissaries. And the Lord, verse 2, said to Satan, "Where have you come from?" Satan answered the Lord and said, "From roaming about on the earth, walking around on it." The Lord said to Satan, remembering their earlier conversation, "Have you considered my servant Job? For there is no one like him on the earth, a blameless and upright man, fearing God and turning away from evil." And he adds this time, he still holds fast his integrity, although you incited me against him, to ruin him without a cause. See the word ruin? The Hebrew word means to swallow. It is in the piel stem, P-I-E-L, which is the stem that intensifies the verb. And in that sense, it's the idea of a barb, the scraping away, the gagging, if you will. You plan for me to ruin him without cause. Satan, not one to be outclassed, answered rather impudently, "Skin for skin, yes, all that a man has, he will give for his life." You've still got that hedge around him. He still gets penthouse treatment. He may not be able to make a living with the former animals, but he's got his health and he can go on living and they can have more children. But you touch him at his lowest level, his flesh and blood, and he will curse you to your face. I think he said some of this out of irritating anger. He lives his life in anger. And he makes his prediction, he will curse you to your face. Verse 6, so the Lord said to Satan, think about this. Behold, he is in your power. Can you imagine that? Can you imagine your name connected to verse 6? All right, Lucifer, go back. But don't kill him. He set the boundary, preserve his life, but he's fair game. And as shocked as those in the Pentagon were, Job awoke the next morning feeling sore, unusually sore and feverish. Why? Because verse 7, Satan went out from the presence and smote Job with sore boils from the sole of his foot to the crown of his head. He felt the pain under his arm, and then he felt one at his neck. Something was inside his mouth swelling. And then across his eyes, and even in his scalp, and of all things, he couldn't get his sandals on, and his fever began to rage. And he'd lost his appetite. It's like he was coming apart. He says something to his wife. She looks and notices. He asks her to check his back. She observes there are swollen marks all over. And they are called here sore boils. Medical doctors down through the centuries have been curious about this particular ailment, this skin malady. In my research, I found a number of comments made in their guesswork, and they may have gotten onto something. One said it was smallpox, another one elephantiasis, another chronic eczema, another leprosy. One suggested psoriasis, another pityriasis, another keratosis. One even said for sure it was pemphigus foliaceus. I'm sure I said it wrong. And of course, a number of them suggested it was a melanoma, advancing form of skin cancer. This man, as Satan noticed how quickly it reads, went out, smote. They're almost brought in juxtaposition. He went out and smote Job. Hit him while he was down. What he thought was maybe just sore muscles from the burying of 10 children, he realized was now an eruption of skin ulcers. And to the pathetic man's dismay, he now realized he had a disease that would make him miserable. This is what he suffered. Inflamed ulcerous sores, persistent itching, degenerative changes in facial skin, disfiguration, fears and depression, purulent sores that burst open, scab over, crack, and ooze with pus, worms that form in the sores themselves. In short, Job became the personification of misery. I failed to mention in verse 8 of chapter 2 that all of this resulted in his being isolated and sitting at the city dump, we would call it today. The ashes were the places where, was the place where they burned the garbage and the rubbish and the human excrement of the city, became his abode. Warren Wiersbe writes, there the city garbage was deposited and burned, and there the city's rejects lived, begging alms from whomever passed by. At the ash heap, dogs fought over something to eat, and the city's dung was brought and burned. The city's leading citizen was now living in abject poverty and shame. All that he humanly had left were his wife and three friends, and even they turned against him. Complete confusion, total isolation, no hope of change. You're doing exactly what you should be doing, sitting in silence. His friends, as we will see next time, did that for 7 days and nights, didn't even recognize him. Have you ever had a boil? Ever? Those of us with white hair would have to say, among the men, white hair, whatever color your hair is, ladies. If you're this age, if you've had a boil, you'll never forget it. I threw a paper route as a kid. I think I was about 11, 12 when I had my first route. And I had a boil just below my elbow on the left arm. I'm left-handed, so I would throw the papers with my left hand. And I rode on my bicycle and had the papers in the bag on the, behind the seat. And I'd reach back and sling the papers. I took delight in landing them in the flower beds. No, on the porch of the people who were on my route. But as this boil grew, and then one formed on my wrist. Never knew to this day why they formed there. But one was here and one was there. And they got so sore, I had to throw with my right hand. Because I couldn't use just two boils. My mother said to me, oh, it's okay, son. It'll go away. That's kind of the way we treated them back then. And I she didn't tell me it would take 3 months, but she said it will go away. She was right. But they became so swollen, and on occasion we would prick them and try to get the pus, the core out, it was called. Those two boils. Can you imagine? Covered with boils. And sitting in this filthy place, away from friends and the comforts of home, it all finally overwhelmed Mrs. Job. And she came to him one day for a visit. And as she asked, do you still hold fast your integrity? Remember God when he said to Satan, have you noticed my servant Job? He still holds fast his integrity. Unknowingly, she put her very finger on the one lasting thread that God used in answering Satan. And she challenges his need to do that any longer. And then she uses Satan's line when she says to him, curse God, curse God. Satan was never closer to a smile than at that moment as he and his minions sat staring, waiting, hoping. Say it, Job. Say it. Say it. I want to pause here and say something regarding Job's wife. I want to confess to you that for too long in my ministry, I've taken unfair shots at her. I think it was probably in immaturity on my part. Furthermore, I hadn't been married long enough to know better than to do that. And I cannot leave this one snapshot of Mrs. Job without saying some things in her defense. So hear me on this. She too had lost 10 children. Until you or I have lost 10 children, let's stay quiet about criticizing Mrs. Job. Who knows what you would do in the backwash of that kind of grief? I can't even imagine.
7: What What do you do when everything is gone and the pain just keeps coming? Job didn't have an answer for that. He couldn't explain it. He couldn't stop it. All he could do was sit in the ashes and hold on. Today, Chuck Swindoll has reminded us that sometimes that's the most faithful thing a person can do. Suffering has a way of exposing what we really believe about God. Not what we say we believe, but what we actually believe, deep down when the lights go out. 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That's the story of Job's life, and for many of us, it's our story too. If you've been dealing with an unbearable heaviness lately, you're not alone, and you're not without hope. 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Tuesday on Insight for Living.

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3: During the War for Independence, General George Washington, the man we refer to today as the father of our country, led American troops through military defeat after defeat. And in the bitter winter of 1777, he wrote this somber note to a friend in Philadelphia. Quote, "You might have tracked our army from White Marsh to Valley Forge by the blood on their feet," end of quote. Many soldiers continued to march through the deep snows of Pennsylvania without shoes. Others suffered from disease, hunger, and freezing conditions. Nearly 2,000 of Washington's men died. Yet George Washington did not lose faith. Amid the hardship, loss, and uncertainty of Valley Forge, he turned to God in prayer. At a time when our nation once again faces division and uncertainty, may we follow Washington's example, kneeling humbly, praying faithfully, and asking God to guide the future of America.
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5: That's our news. I'm Rich Thomason in Washington. Up and down, oil prices are down again, dropping after President Trump canceled plans for a large-scale attack on Iran. The president says Gulf allies pleaded with him to hold off. He says that fresh talks with Iran are scheduled for later today. The president's $1.8 billion anti-weaponization fund has been formally terminated by Acting Attorney General Todd Blanche. The move follows weeks of talks with two Republican senators who had been blocking his attorney general nomination. There's nothing yet on a motive for a deadly attack over the weekend at an Idaho fast food restaurant. Two people killed, seven others wounded in the mass shooting at the In-N-Out Burger. Stocks preparing for a higher open this morning on Wall Street. The Dow futures are up 559 points. NASDAQ futures better by 38. The S&P futures are up 38 points as well. This is SRN News.
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7: We are excited to welcome you to another life-changing time with Bishop Femi Oume of Kingdom Lighthouse Church in Providence, Rhode Island. 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
8: Welcome. It's Tuesday morning and I'm here this morning with Pastor Femi from Kingdom Lighthouse Church in Providence, Rhode Island. And when you wake up and you enjoy what you're doing, you know, and you're serving the Father, it does bring joy and the spirit of peace upon your heart. The other day, Pastor Femi, I had a discussion with Rebecca, and we was talking about the difference from being rich and wealthy. And what we came up with, we can have zero money in the bank account, but we can still feel wealthy. Can you explain to us what real wealth is from the spirit point of God, Pastor Femi?
9: Glory be to the name of the Lord. We are grateful to the Almighty God, the creator of all, and the one who has also graciously made us. We are all products of grace. None of us elected to be here. None of us made ourselves. But the Lord God made us, and he told us that he made us in his own image and according to his own likeness. And one of the things that I saw that truly amazed me was the desire of God that he actually wants us to be like him. There is nothing greater than that, because the Almighty God is the greatest and is the creator of all. So there are many things that people may look at as things of value, but since I discovered these scriptures, it has never departed from my heart, and it has left me truly humble and amazed and to be in awe of God. So I want to start by looking at Ephesians chapter 3. Ephesians chapter 3. Here was Apostle Paul praying concerning the church from verse 14. He said, "For this reason, I bow my knees to the Father of our Lord Jesus Christ, from whom the whole family in heaven and earth is named, that he will grant you, according to the riches of his glory, to be strengthened with might through his Spirit in the inner man, that Christ may dwell in your hearts through faith, that you, being rooted and grounded in love, may be able to comprehend with all the saints what is the width and length and depth and height, to know the love of Christ, which passes knowledge, that you may be filled with all the fullness of God." I want to read that last sentence again. "To know the love of Christ, which passes knowledge, that you may be filled with all the fullness of God." God wants those of us who believe in him to be filled with his fullness. There is no other way to look at that. That is the determination of the Almighty. He wants me to be filled with his fullness. What other thing can be of greater value? I don't see any other thing that can be of greater value than to be filled with the fullness of God. Now, if we go to chapter 4 of the same passage, of the same book of Ephesians, we read these words. The Bible says from verse 11, "And he himself gave some to be apostles, some prophets, some evangelists, and some pastors and teachers, for the equipping of the saints for the work of the ministry, for the edifying of the body of Christ, till we all come to the unity of faith and of the knowledge of the Son of God, to a perfect man, to the measure of the stature of the fullness of Christ." I want to read that again. What is the plan of God for you, for me, who believe in Christ? He said that, first of all, he had to send us apostles, prophets, pastors, evangelists, pastors, and teachers. And their work will be to equip us for the work of ministry, and then to edify the body of Christ until we come to the unity of faith and of the knowledge of the Son of God, to a perfect man. That is, their job and duty is to lead us into perfection by the teaching of the Word of God. Then he said, to the measure of the stature of the fullness of Christ. To the measure of the stature of the fullness of Christ. Now, this to me, it's amazing that God wants me to come to the fullness of the measure of Christ. That is amazing to me. I'm going to read another scripture, Romans chapter 8. Romans chapter 8, I will read verse 29. Here is God again speaking, because the whole Bible is the word of God. In Isaiah chapter 34, verse 16, he said, "Seek you out of the book of the Lord and read." He said, "Not one of these will fail, nor one that I made, for my mouth has commanded it, and my spirit has gathered it." The whole Bible is the word of God. Whether it's Apostle Paul that is speaking, or Peter, or whatever, it is the word of God. He said, "Holy men of God spoke, as they were moved by the Holy Spirit. So, and God spoke to us also that the whole world is his word. In 2 Timothy chapter 3, verse 16, he said, all scripture is given by the inspiration of God. So they didn't just sit down and started telling themselves, what am I going to write? Oh, this one sounds good. Let me just write it that way. No, what they were writing was inspired by the Holy Spirit. And this is that inspired word in Romans chapter 8, verse 29. The Bible says, for whom he foreknew, who is he? God. For whom God foreknew, he also predestined to be conformed to the image of his son. He wants us to be conformed to the image of the son. Now, what is the image of the son? In the book of Colossians, let me look at it. Colossians, first of all, I'm going to open to it. Colossians chapter 2. The Bible says, also I think Hebrews also spoke about this, is talking of the Lord Jesus Christ as the image of the invisible God, the image of the invisible God, the firstborn over all creation. That is what the scripture says. For it is the image of the invisible God. Colossians chapter 1, verse 15. He is the image of the invisible God, the firstborn over all creation. Jesus Christ is the image of the invisible God. That God wants us to be in the image of Jesus Christ. If we're in the image of Jesus Christ, it means we're in the image of God. So you see these scriptures that they are consistent. God wants us to be filled with his fullness. He wants us to come to the fullness of Christ. That is, he wants his nature to be revealed in us. There is no greater treasure. There is nothing that you can compare with that. All the houses in this world, all the mansions in this world cannot compare with that. All the gold, all the silver, all the diamond in this world cannot compare with that. If a person owns all the oil well in this entire world and they belong to him, they cannot compare with that. To be in the likeness, image and the likeness of God is the greatest value that any man can aspire to be. And it is the greatest aspiration that we should set our minds upon. And how does that happen? It happens as, first of all, we become born again. We come to Jesus Christ. We repent of our sins. And then we start letting the word of God, teach us, guide us, lead us, and we begin to do the word of God, as James chapter 1 said, that we should not be hearers only, deceiving ourselves, but we must be doer of the word. As we practice the word of God, as we are renewed in our minds, then we are being renewed in the image of God. In the book of Colossians chapter 3, he said that the new man, the inner man, is renewed, in knowledge according to the image of the one that has made him. We're not talking of the physical body. We're talking of the inner man, the spirit man that is regenerated when one comes to Jesus Christ. This is the one that will be in the image of the Almighty God. That is why I said to be renewed in knowledge according to the image of the one that has created him. Everyone that believes in Jesus Christ is a new creation in Christ. The Bible says all things are passed away, all things have become new. We are that new creation. We are a new species. People still look at us. They see our body. They know our name. They know where we live. But when we become born again, we have become another person. Just as the Spirit of God came upon, Saul the other day in 1 Samuel chapter 9 and chapter 10, and he said he became another person. So it is with us. The Spirit of God in us has made us another person. And that person is to be in the image of the Lord Jesus Christ. To me, this is exciting. And I don't consider anything greater than that. I love the scripture When I first discovered all these scriptures, I was truly amazed that what is this? Am I reading this? Is this really in the Bible? Is this what God is talking about? But it is what he's talking about. And it makes me to be in awe of God, and it makes me to understand the love of God more. Because if God wants me to be like King, he's not holding anything back from me. In the world, you don't get that kind of relationship. People who are great, they don't want others to be like them because they want to be the greatest. The rich, they don't want others to be like them. They want to be the richest. Even if they want you to be rich, they don't want to be richer than them. You see the point? So these are the things we see in the things of God, that the Almighty God, the creator of heaven and earth, the one that made me, the one that is the Almighty, all-powerful, all-knowing, the one that no one compares with, says that he wants me to be filled with his own fullness. I find this amazing. I find it truly true.
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4: 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We're now located in Abington, Massachusetts, and we're so glad you decided to tune in. Our minister, Maurice Davis, has a word for us, and it is our prayer that his message blesses you and gives you whatever it is you need. Please enjoy.
5: And when I find out what you're doing, then I'm going to say, bye. Right. I don't want to be around you hypocrites. And so that's the kind of stuff that causes people to leave. Yeah. Our inconsistency. If you love me, tell me when I am out of order. Yeah. Now, you can't make me do anything about it, but you have brought it to my attention. And once it is brought to my attention, I can't ignore that I heard it. And so you get a chance to see, is he going to do anything about it? Is she going to do anything about it? So he says, consider each other to stir each other up. Anybody ever woke somebody up who was in a sound sleep? Anybody ever woke anybody up? They snoring and they just bothering you and you can't concentrate. And so the person gets startled because you wake them up. And depending on what's how deep they sleep feel, how good it is, they may be mad at you. But obviously there was a reason that you woke them up. Paul says you need to wake folk up spiritually who are not where they're supposed to be. And then you need to love them enough to risk them being mad at you, because your intentions is to help them. Stir them up. Stir them up. How many of us are stirring up people, telling people the truth so that they don't walk down paths that are detrimental to them? And then you talk about when they go down the path, now you want to talk. Well, you know, I knew that was going in that way. If you love the person, then you would have told them. So they wouldn't go down the path. I said it before. Love is something you do, not just something you say or think. So I know come Valentine's Day, everybody goes to the store and you just look at all these cards. I got to find the right words. I got to find the right words. I got to have the right picture. Guess what? But those are not your words. I'd much rather, if I'm getting a card from you, you get a blank card and you write something in there. That's your words. Am I just crazy? Because now I know this is from your heart. Now I appreciate the cards that are in the store and stuff like that. It's just like every now and then, I like to get a letter from somebody, not an email, not a text. Anybody know what a letter is? I know it's been a while. So when Matthew was dating you, trying to get you to be with him, did he ever send you a letter, a card or something where he wrote some old sorry stuff on, trying to win your heart? Yeah, that stuff captures our attention. Alex, since Nicole is downstairs in children's church, did you ever send a card where you wrote some special message to her or anything like that? Or wrote a little note, love note? Okay. Wrong person. Okay, let me get back to the text. So stir up. Look at what he said. You stir people up to love and you stir them up to good work. You mean I got to motivate people to love folk? Yes, you do. You mean I got to motivate people to get involved in good work? Yes, you do. Because some of us will sit there and do nothing until you say something to us. You need to hear that. Some of our brothers and sisters, if you don't stir them up, if you don't ask them, you don't say anything, they're not going to do anything but just come to worship service and go home. The text says, stir them up to love folk, stir them up to do good works. And so the idea is to motivate them. And really the idea is to motivate them so they try to outdo you. Sister Bethany, you guys know about competition, that party, holiday party we had, cutthroat competition. Cutthroat competition. So we know how to win and put forth effort and stuff like that. Let's be just as engaged to motivate folk to do what's right. Because you're going to miss your blessings. You're going to miss your blessing, and they sure enough going to miss their blessing by being sitting on the sideline. And so if we understand that, then when he talks about don't forsake the assembly, then you understand we all have a responsibility to remind folks, stop skipping worship service. Stop prioritizing work over worship. Stop prioritizing being with your boyfriend or girlfriend over worship, or your husband or wife. Sunday is the Lord's day. If you're with somebody who doesn't want to come, you leave them. But you show up where you're supposed to be. And you need to have that kind of conviction, because if you had that kind of conviction, then you'd be able to convince them to come along with you. Now, the reality is you should have made sure they had that conviction before you got with them. I think I said something there. I need you to understand skipping work.

0: worship is a sin. Forsaking the assembly is a sin. Now, you can have all the reason and justification that you want to have, but if you have abandoned regularly assembling with the saints, you're in sin. And just like any other sin, you need to repent of it and you need to confess it. Now, when we talk about forsaking the assembly, we are not talking about you when you're sick. We are not talking about you if you're taking care of somebody who's sick. We are not talking about you if you got to work on Sunday. So when you hear things like this, don't get offended if you're in those categories. We're not talking about you. You have responsibilities. If you're your parents' only child and somebody got to take care of them, you'd be less than a Christian if you just left them and didn't attend to them. But see, even if you got to take care of your mom and daddy or grandparents, if you're part of a loving congregation, some of them church folks will say, we'll come over and take care of them so you can get to worship every now and then. And if your community, if your family, you trust them. You said, thank you, because I've been missing the assembly. Now he says, don't forsake as some Christians do. Some Christians do not value coming to worship service. And I'm just leave it at that. And many of them you talk to on a regular basis. You just never know if they're going to be here, if they're not going to be here, because they will not commit. He says, now exhort each other so much more as you see the day approaching. First century Christians were different than us today. They live in an expectation that Jesus could come back any moment. And so they want to be right. They want to be in the right place if Jesus came back that day. Today, we don't even think about Jesus coming. We think we're going to live to be 90 and die, and Jesus won't even come back. The issue is you don't know. You don't. So you don't have time to say, I'm getting ready in 20 years and all this kind of stuff. You don't know. And so a loving Christian will remind you, since you don't know when he's coming back, get right and stay right. You cannot take a vacation from serving God because you just never know. And by the way, when you miss worship, you miss. Some of the best sermons have been said when you weren't here. I'll just leave it at that. Let me go to 1 Peter. I got to run because my time is getting away from me. 1 Peter chapter 4 and verses 10. Peter says, as each one has received a gift, minister it to one another as good stewards of the manifold grace of God. As each one has received a gift, minister it to one another. You guys see that in your Bible? Yeah. Minister it to one another as good stewards. If you're going to be a good steward, you're going to have to use the spiritual gift God has given you to benefit other people, not to benefit yourself. Each Christian has a spiritual gift. If you're a child of God, God has uniquely given you an ability that only you have. He's given you that unique ability so you can be an asset to the body, which means if you don't do that, nobody else can do it because you have been uniquely given the ability to do that. And sometimes we don't value the gift that God has given to because we want somebody else's gift. See, if all you do is just show up at worship services, then you want the Sunday gifts. So you want to be a preacher. You want to be a teacher. You want to be a song leader. You want to be leading over the offering or communion. You want to be praying. You want to do that kind of stuff. You don't recognize the church operates 7 days a week. More goes on during the week that has opportunities for service than what happens on Sunday. Only a limited number of us are going to be serving on Sunday. But all of us can serve all week long. If you prioritize it, come home from work, set aside some time to get involved in ministry. But we think we can pay the preacher or pay these guys and they do all the ministry work for us. And unfortunately, in many churches, that's exactly what preachers have used to justify their salary. The problem is, it's not biblical and it has robbed the people of the opportunities to minister to help build up the body. We got folk who are here today because Maurice didn't invite them. You all invited them. Tequila raided her job. We got four people from her job here. And some of you work with hundreds of people. When have you tried to get any of your coworkers to come to church services with you? Do they even know you go to church on Sunday? So we have uniquely been gifted so that we can minister to our brothers and sisters. So you find people, let's find any three or four people who have the same gift. They are not going to be able to do it to the same level because each of them has abilities that the other person doesn't. I teach Bible class to adults. I don't teach it to the small children. I lose my mind trying to deal with these small children who won't sit and listen. They like to play and be engaged. I understand that. So that's why I'm not trying to teach them. I need people who are going to sit and listen to me and dialogue with me. But some of you, you are gifted at dealing with these sort of small people and they come out understanding Bible concepts because you can get to where they are. That's a gift. And we need to celebrate that. Some of you have the ability, you will do whatever anybody asks you to do. You just have the gift of helping folk. And some of you know you won't do anything other than what you want to do. Some people here, there can be paper on the floor and you'll walk away as if the paper's not there. Other folks see the paper, they're going to pick it up and put it in trash. They're not going to say, well, you grown folk, you ought to be picking up after yourself. We already know all that. But if you got a heart towards service, then you pick it up and you won't complain. That's the key. You'll do it and you won't complain. If you're doing it and complaining, it's not your gift. I need for you to understand that. You building ground folk who don't understand, your job is to clean the building. That's your job, clean the building. Yeah, we're going to find bottles and cookie crumbs and candy wrappers and all that kind of stuff here. If this is your gift, that you want to make God's house look beautiful, then you'll deal with that. You will say something to the ministry leader about it, and then you keep your mouth closed from there. Because next week, the same thing is going to happen. Week after that, same thing is going to happen. If anybody's going to get any glory out of that, it's not going to be by the complainers. Then so he says, you minister to one another as stewards. You and I are stewards. Whatever abilities God has blessed us with. Now we're going to Matthew chapter 25. You remember Brother Gallatin talked to us Wednesday about this. You are a steward. And so whatever it is you have been given, you're going to have to give an account for it. So on Judgment Day, God's going to say, I gave you the ability to do this. And I just observed over the 80 years I let you live, you didn't do anything with it. Wicked servant. It doesn't matter if you came to church services every Sunday. But he said, but you didn't do anything with the gift. Sitting on the pew is not a gift. Good stewards use their gifts wisely and obediently. So if you have a gift, your gift is to be employed to help us. And so here's where you got to be mature. You've been given something that can bless us. If you take it away, then you need to ask yourself, why am I taking it away? Because God gave it to me to bless you all. So you can't be selfish in this business. You can't get caught up in your feelings and your emotions because God's going to hold you accountable for your stewardship. And so you want to teach a Bible class. Okay, the responsibility, you got to teach it. We shouldn't be having to check on you week after week to make sure you're in class. He says, you have this because of the grace of God. We need to always recognize the source of our giftedness is God. He's the one who gave it to us. He's the one who has told us how to regulate it. And he's the one who's going to evaluate it. Not you, not other folk around you, but he will. Which is why you and I have to have a commitment to obedience when it comes to our gifts. So I moved to Houston from Oklahoma City. And one of the things I've done in Oklahoma City, I had taught Bible classes. And maybe I think in Oklahoma City, I had maybe done one sermon. And that was a sermon at a prison. I'd never done a sermon in a church building.
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7: Praise the Lord, praise the Lord, praise the Lord. Abel Damina is my name. I want to welcome you to this broadcast, a time of learning, a time of unlearning, and a time of relearning. The essence of this broadcast is to bring to you the revelation of Jesus Christ. The mandate of God on our ministry is the revelation of Jesus, reintroducing Jesus to this generation, equipping the believer to know who you are in Christ, what you have in Christ, and what Christ can do through you. So get ready, fasten your seatbelts today. We're going to adventure in the scriptures. The scriptures tells us in John 5:39, Jesus speaking to the Jews, he said, "You search the scriptures, for in them you think you have eternal life, but they are they which testify of me." The Bible is Christocentric. It's a message centered on the person of Jesus Christ. So get ready today as we transverse through the pages of the scriptures, unveiling Christ so we can reveal your true identity in Christ. Because once you know who you are in Christ, then you will know what you have in Christ. And then you can be able to know what Christ can do through you. It gives you a life of fulfillment, a life that is purpose-driven, so you can make the impact you were designed to make in this life through the gospel of Jesus Christ. Call a friend, call a loved one, tell somebody to hook up right now as I take you into that service where the Spirit of our God is already moving. Happy listening.
8: Hebrews 10:12. Can we read together? Everybody want to go? "But this man, after he had offered how many? One sacrifice for sins for how long? Forever. What did he do? Sat down where? On the right hand of God." Give me verse 14, everybody. Hebrews 10:14. Let's go. One to go. "For by how many offering? One offering. He had perfected for how long? Forever. Them that are what? Sanctified." So how many times will Jesus die? Once. Is it possible to kill him twice? No. Hebrews 6:6. "For if they shall, seeing they crucify to themselves the Son of God afresh and put him to an open shame." Which means it's impossible to crucify him. It's impossible to put him to an open shame. So what the writer of Hebrews is actually saying here is that once you have tasted those things, you cannot fall away. Just like you cannot crucify Jesus a second time, you can't experience all of that and fall. So actually, this is the scripture that guarantees eternal salvation. Then follow the reading of the narrative. Next verse, verse 7. "For the earth which drinketh in the rain that cometh off upon it, and bringeth forth herbs, meet for them by whom it is dressed, receiveth blessing from God." Next verse, pay attention. "But that which beareth thorns and briar is rejected, and is nigh unto cursing, whose end is to be burned." 9. But beloved. "We are persuaded better things of you, and things that accompany salvation, though we thus speak." So what he's saying is that once you are saved, it's better things. He's not telling you of a falling away. No, better things that accompany salvation. Once you've experienced all of that, you cannot fall away. It's guaranteed. It's eternal. You know, let me ask all of you a question. So, if a believer can lose salvation, okay? Once you are born again, you are born. The Spirit of God comes inside you to stay in you forever. So, if you lose salvation, what happens to the Spirit? Is it like the Spirit goes? Then when you repent again, the Spirit comes back? Eh? Then when you sin again, the Spirit goes? Is that what happens? How is the Spirit supposed to stay in you? Eh? Eh? No, talk to me, eh? when we say salvation, is it the same thing with receiving the Spirit? Yes, so to lose salvation is to lose the Spirit. Can you lose the Spirit? Once you have the Holy Spirit, can you lose the Spirit? Okay. If you cannot lose the Spirit, then you cannot lose salvation. Ephesians 1:13 again. In whom you also trusted. In fact, let's read together. Let's go. One to go. In whom you also trusted after that you heard the word of truth, the gospel of your salvation. In whom also, after that you believed, you were sealed with the Holy Spirit of promise. So question, if you were sealed, how long? Next verse. Which is the earnest of our inheritance? How long will he be there? Until the redemption of the purchased possession unto the praise of his glory. So the Spirit of God sealed you. And the Spirit of God is supposed to seal you for how long? Until the redemption of the purchased possession. What is the purchased possession? The body. For you are bought with a price. Therefore, glorify God in your body. So this body has been purchased. And the Spirit of God will stay to guarantee this purchase until redemption. So watch. How many of you remember back in the days, those of you that were alive then, when they used to have Pepsi Cola promo? How many of you remember? 7-Up, Mirinda, Guarana. How many of you remember? Okay. How many of you remember? Do like this now. At least let me see the seniors in the house. How many of you know in those days you will be encouraged to buy many bottles? Is that true? And then they will tell you that when you drink, what should you do to the cup? Open it, check. If there's a gift, what do you do? Keep it. If you lose it, you lose the gift. The guarantee for the gift is the cup. Then they will announce the day of redemption and the redemption center. Is that right? Do you have the cup? Yes. Do you have the gift? Yes. But is the gift in your hand? No. Where is the gift? With them. Where is the cup? With you. So what are you supposed to do? Present the cup. Then when they collect the cup from you, what do? They give you the gift. If you don't have the cup, even if you got it before, no gift. The guarantee for that reward is a cup. Is that right? If somebody stole your cup, who becomes the owner of the reward? That person. Okay? So the guarantee that you will get that product is the cup. This your body is the guarantee that you will get another body. But what guarantees this body is the Holy Ghost. So the Holy Ghost stays inside you as the guarantor, and he will not leave you because he has been asked to stay there until the redemption of this body, when mortality shall put on immortality, or what we call the rapture. Until then, no matter what you do, the Holy Ghost is supposed to stay there. Do you all understand? That's why people say you can lose salvation. They are not reading their Bibles. The Holy Ghost is supposed to stay there. Somebody says, but the grace preachers are preaching that you can do anything. Nobody is preaching that. Because when you receive the Holy Ghost in you puts a restraint. For the love of God constrains us. There's a constraint. There's a constraint. No preacher's walking stick can make you behave better than the Holy Ghost. If the preacher like, let him preach and blood be coming out of his mouth like Dracula. People that will sin will go and sin after seeing the blood. But there's something more powerful than the walking stick of a preacher. That's the Holy Ghost in the heart of a man. That's why God put the Holy Ghost inside you. It's called the indwelling, to guarantee the salvation. I'm teaching good here. How many of you have ever done something and inside you, you know you shouldn't do it? And then not only that you know you shouldn't do it, you started feeling bad. Not only that you felt bad, you started losing taste. You started losing taste. Then the next time you see, no. You've lost taste. Who changed your taste buds? The Holy Ghost. That is how he keeps us holy. By changing our appetites. Are you understanding? Because he is supposed to stay there and keep you until the day when your body is redeemed. No pastor can do that. That's work of the Holy Spirit. But pastors are trying to do that for the Holy Spirit because they don't trust the Holy Spirit. When a man will go to a nightclub to go and drink and smoke and is born again, it's the Holy Ghost that follows him to that nightclub. Then the Holy Ghost will make everything go wrong. First of all, when he arrived, the Holy Ghost will make the gate man knock his head. Then when he enters, the Holy Ghost will make somebody vomit on him. Then while he's trying to clean it, his wallet will make it missing. He'll be angry. He'll just leave the beer parlor and go home. Holy Ghost is working on him to change his appetite. No pastor can do that. So that's why with open face, as we behold the glory of God, as in a mirror, we are changed into that same image from glory to glory. How? By the Spirit. The problem of legalists is how to stay holy, because they themselves are struggling with holiness. But there's a better and a higher and a better way. And that is the way of the Spirit. See, that's why the New Testament is the testament of the Holy Ghost. Are we touching here? And that's why in spiritual growth, you outgrow certain things. How many of you used to play that kind of play when you were children? You know that kind of play with sand? Where you pick another girl and say, you are my wife, I'm your husband. Cook for me, I'm coming. You go and carry leave and bring. And come and give her. She's sitting down. She's mixing sand as your wife. And you're busy playing. How many of you play that play? Me, I played it all. I know some of you are very holy, even from your mother's stomach. You didn't play such play. But me, I played it all. I had plenty of small wives everywhere. Come here, my wife. And they'll be cooking for me in different places. And the good thing about those things is that those wives, even if they are five, they are not jealous. They cook corporately. They cook corporately. So you eat from this one, you eat from that one, and they are all happy that you are eating from them. No argument, no quarreling. It's a wonderful realm. But how many of you will play that play today? Is there anybody here that will play that play? If I see you playing that play, you know where we will take you to? Eket. There's a hospital in Eket. What is it called? Eh? What's the name of the hospital? Emmanuel something. Eh? Emmanuel Hospital is in Eket. It's a correctional facility. You at the age of 30, you are sitting with sand and leaf.
9: My wife, cook for me.
8: We'll just carry you there. We'll just say, Father, fix him before we take him out. Because at your age, you should outgrow that. How many of you understand what I'm saying? You should what? Outgrow that. So spiritual growth changes your appetite. As you feed on God's word and as you grow, it begins to change your appetite. Suddenly, things that used to interest you are no more interesting. So that's why Paul would say, when I was a child, I spake as a child. I understood as a child. I thought as a child. But now that I'm grown, I give up childish things. It's spiritual growth. So when preachers don't know the difference between spiritual growth scriptures, salvation scriptures, ministry scriptures and conduct scriptures, they jumble everything together and they make a mess of themselves and they make a shipwreck of people that are listening to them. You know, the legalists, they can't take advantage of you until, first of all, they deny your confidence in salvation. How can the legalists and the mixture preachers control you? How can they keep you in fear if they don't deny you the security of your salvation? They have to deny you that security first so that they can have a control valve to be controlling you. Because as long as you're secured in salvation, there's a level of control people cannot control you. And there's fear that cannot work on you. Am I communicating at all? They interpret conduct as key to preserving salvation. But you are not saved by conduct. And you are not preserved by conduct. But conduct is a fruit that will come as you grow. As you grow. It's not a prerequisite for salvation. Conduct is not it. They overemphasize human will. And they refuse to highlight the limits of human will. They downplay the power of Jesus to save and to keep. They downplay that power. Am I communicating at all? They will downplay that power. They make you feel like you're hopeless and helpless if you don't behave well. But behavior is not salvation. Morality is not salvation. Yes, we bring fruits of salvation, but it is not the fruit that makes us saved. We are saved first. That's why we can bear fruit. And if you don't bear fruit, you will deny yourself the pleasure of enjoying the Christian life. And you deny yourself reward with Jesus. But it does not rob you of salvation. You are saved by the death of Christ. You are saved by the sacrifice of Christ. You are saved by the faith of the gospel. Not of works, lest any man should boast. It is the gift of God. It's clear. Am I teaching? It's clear. It's clear. Salvation is eternal. I see people that have not even done a study on salvation trying to argue. And they are quoting scriptures that are embarrassing. Scriptures that are what? Let me highlight some of it because I stumbled on a few of that. Since we are doing this, let's go do it well. 1 Timothy 1:20. Good way to start, right? Of whom is Hymenaeus and Alexander, whom I have delivered unto Satan, that they may learn not to blaspheme. I've delivered them where? Unto Satan. Okay, next verse. Now go back to the verse before that. The verse before that. 1 Timothy 1:19. Holding faith and a good conscience, which some having put away concerning faith have made shipwreck. So they use that to say you can lose salvation. After all, the Bible says you can make shipwreck of your faith. No. Stay with the narrative so that you don't lie to us. What is the narrative? Next verse. Next verse. Of whom is Hymenaeus and Alexander, whom I have delivered unto Satan, that they may learn not to blaspheme. Satan, there is Satanas. Satanas means accusation. They are not behaving well. So I have handed them over to people accusing them of bad behavior, that they may learn not to blaspheme. It's not a shipwrecking of their salvation. It is a shipwrecking of their ministry. By their bad behavior, they are wrecking their ministry. This is a scripture on ministry, not salvation. I give you another one. So you see, when you see faith in the Bible, faith is faith, even though faith is not faith. You must find out what faith is he referring to. 1 Timothy 4:1, where it talks about depart from faith. Now the Spirit speaketh expressly that in the latter time some shall depart from the faith. How are they going to depart from the faith? Giving heed to seducing spirits. What are seducing spirits? And doctrines of devils. What are doctrines of devils? Next verse. Speaking lies in hypocrisy. Having their conscience seared with a hot iron. Next verse. Forbidding to marry. Commanding to abstain from meat. Which God had created to be received with thanksgiving of them which believe and know the truth. So who are these people that are going to fall from the faith? People that leave the finished work of Christ and go back to preaching legalism. Abstain from marriage. Don't eat this. Don't eat that. He said, those are the people that are departing from the message. From the message. Again, this verse is dealing with ministry. Paul was warning Timothy of such behaviors in ministry. It's not salvation. I'll give you another one. 1 Timothy 5:8. 1 Timothy 5:8. For if any provide not for his own, and especially for those of his own house, he had denied the faith and is worse than an infidel. Who is this that have denied the faith? Again, deny the faith here will be, look at the next verse. We have to read the context. Let not a widow be taken into the number under 80 years old, having been the wife of one man. Next verse. Where report? No. Go back to verse 9. Verse 9. Let not a widow be taken into the number under 80 years old, having been the wife of one man. Now go back to verse 7. 1 Timothy 5:7. And these things give in charge that they may be blameless. Next verse. But if any provide not for his house. So this house is the widows. Paul is talking about widows. That if you don't provide for the widows who are within your house, you are worse than an infidel. That is, in your behavior, an unbeliever is behaving better than you. You have denied the faith means you are acting contrary to your Christian testimony. So this verse is a verse on conduct, not a loss of salvation.
7: Oh my goodness, the word of God is life. The Bible tells us the entrance of God's word giveth light, and it giveth understanding to the simple. As you keep listening, the light of God's word rises out of the rightly divided word of truth, illuminates your mind, illuminates your heart, and brings you face to face with your realities in Christ Jesus. In Ephesians chapter 3 verse 3, Brother Paul, speaking about the mystery, the Old Testament, he said, whereby when you read, you may understand my knowledge in the mystery of Christ. So there is a knowledge in the mystery of Christ. The word mystery is the word mysterion in the Greek. It means that which is concealed. And then he says, how that by revelation, the word revelation is the word apocalypsis. It means that which is revealed. So the revelation of the scriptures unveils the mysteries. Revelation is the New Testament. Mystery is the Old Testament. But it will take reading and learning to come to a place of full understanding, precise and accurate knowledge. Brother Daniel will say, I understood by books. So there's a place of books in equipping you soundly with the message of Christ. Brother Paul writes to Timothy, he says to Timothy, till I come, give attendance to reading. Jesus speaking to those Jews says, you do err because you know not the scriptures, nor the power of God. Oftentimes Jesus will say to the Jews, have you not read, is the word anaginosko in the Greek. It means, are you reading and not paying attention? I want to quickly recommend for you a plethora of books I have written. They are written with an intent to bring you doctrinal clarity, answer your questions doctrinally, and bring you to a place of accurate understanding, a precise knowledge of Christ and you in Christ. I want you to order for those books today. The number and the list of books available will be read to you right now. And if you call today, we'll be glad to make sure you get a copy or more copies of the books so you can enrich your spiritual life and enrich your walk with God and build a quality relationship with Jesus Christ, where you're also able to teach others the same truths you have learned to liberate them and bring them to the fullness of God. Glory to God.
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15: During the War for Independence, General George Washington, the man we refer to today as the father of our country, led American troops through military defeat after defeat. And in the bitter winter of 1777, he wrote this somber note to a friend in Philadelphia. Quote, "You might have tracked our army from White Marsh to Valley Forge by the blood on their feet," end of quote. Many soldiers continued to march through the deep snows of Pennsylvania without shoes. Others suffered from disease, hunger, and freezing conditions. Nearly 2,000 of Washington's men died, yet George Washington did not lose faith. Amid the hardship, loss, and uncertainty of Valley Forge, he turned to God in prayer. At a time when our nation once again faces division and uncertainty, may we follow Washington's example, kneeling humbly, praying faithfully, and asking God to guide the future of America.
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17: Hi, my name is Pastor Michael Payne, Senior Pastor for Align Worship Center in Brockton, Massachusetts. So Heavenly Father, we just want to praise you and thank you. And we just lift up our youth across the nation. God, you know, Father, the various needs that exist across the families, the homes, the schools, where our youth reside and abide. Father, we're praying right now that your Spirit would be poured out upon our country like never before for our youth. Father, we're praying that young people, dear God, that may have questions about faith, dear God, will find the answers in your word, dear God. And Father, that they'll find their hope in you. God, we're praying, Father, that they will just begin to see that there's life in Christ Jesus. So Father, we thank you for what you're going to do with our young people. That God, in the coming months and years, that God, that we'll see many young people lifting their hands in worship before the mighty saving God. In Jesus' name we pray. Amen. Amen.
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19: This passage answers the most significant question any person can ask. Here's the question: how can a sinner be right with God so as to escape hell and enter heaven? That's the most important question.
20: Welcome to Grace to You with John MacArthur on 590 AM The Word. Today we're launching a study of what John called one of Scripture's most complete, most powerful, and most important revelations about Jesus Christ. And what's surprising is this study is not based on the New Testament. And significantly, it is the first Old Testament series that John preached after wrapping up his verse-by-verse study, his 42 years of study through the entire New Testament. Based on Isaiah chapter 53, this series is titled The Gospel According to God. Now, I once asked John why Isaiah 53 was the part of the Old Testament he was drawn to after completing his journey through the New Testament. Here's what he said.
21: Because I, and this is may sound strange to some people because all of the Scripture is inspired by God, but I am convinced that if there's one chapter that is the best of the best of the best in the whole of the Old Testament, it's the 53rd chapter of Isaiah. It is the Mount Everest of the entire Old Testament. It is the first gospel, and Matthew is the second gospel, because it gives us the story of Christ. It tells us about him in his pre-incarnate place with God. It tells us about his life on earth, about his rejection, about his death, about his resurrection, about his coronation back in heaven. It's the whole story of Christ 700 years before he was ever born. And because it is that, it is the single greatest proof of biblical inspiration.
20: Yeah, this has always been a favorite passage of mine. The very first sermon I heard as a Christian was from a preacher who was talking about the crucifixion from Isaiah 53. And I was 17 years old. I'd grown up in a liberal church, and I remember thinking, wait a minute, that's the Old Testament. Isaiah, what is that? There's so much here about the crucifixion of Christ. From that day until now, I've never doubted the authority and inspiration of God's Word.
21: Which is precisely why the Jews in the synagogues all over the world, in their reading of the Old Testament, always skip, even to this day, skip Isaiah 53, because it is so patently obvious that this is Jesus. And they can't tolerate that, so they don't read it. So it is the presentation of the life, death, resurrection, ascension, coronation of Jesus in detail. And as such, it demonstrates that God is the author of the Old Testament because only he knows history before it happens.
20: That's right, friend. Stay here and see why John called Isaiah 53 the first gospel, and let this prophetic passage, written seven centuries before the birth of Christ, build your trust in God's Word, perhaps like never before. So here is John MacArthur to begin his series called The Gospel According to God.
19: Open your Bible to the 53rd chapter of Isaiah. Isaiah chapter 53, and we are about to embark on a study of this immensely important portion of the Old Testament. The reality is you're going to think you're in an upper division class in the Master's Seminary, because it is essential for me to give you the groundwork and the foundation and something of the structure of this section of Holy Scripture. You need to understand its character, its context, so that you can be able to draw all the richness that is in this chapter. And so you need to put on your scholastic cap and think carefully and thoughtfully about this. Expect to be on overload a little bit. We're going to test your gigabyte capacity this morning, how much you can handle. It'll be the kind of thing you'll probably want to go back to and listen and absorb in the future. As we come to Isaiah chapter 53, I have to say that the beginning of the passage is really in chapter 52, verse 13. So when I make reference in general to a study of Isaiah 53, I'm actually including 52, verse 13 through 53, verse 12, that entire section of 15 verses starting in 52:13. It all belongs as one, because verse 13 sets up what is detailed in the 53rd chapter. Now, if you've been a Christian for any time at all, you're very familiar with this section of Holy Scripture, and you should be. It has been called by some scholars in the past the fifth gospel, to be added to Matthew, Mark, Luke, and John. It was Augustine who said way back in the fifth century, it is not a prophecy, it is a gospel. It was Polycarp, the student and friend of the Apostle John, who called this section of Scripture the golden passional of the Old Testament. Martin Luther himself said every Christian ought to be able to repeat it by heart. So that is going to be your assignment, to memorize Isaiah 52:13 through 53:12, and you will draw on it the rest of your life. It is very likely that you already know most of it if you have been a student of Scripture for any length of time. A couple of German scholars writing in 1866 said it looks as if it had been written beneath the cross of Golgotha. They further said many an Israelite has had it melt the crust of his heart. The same German scholars went on to say this: this chapter is the most central, the deepest, and the loftiest thing that Old Testament prophecy, outstripping itself, has ever achieved, end quote. You're going to find in this section of Holy Scripture the root of Christian thinking, even though it is Old Testament. You're going to find here phraseology that has entered and remained in Christian speech and conversation. You're going to find in this section of Scripture the text that has been used by more gospel preachers and writers through history than any other portion of the Old Testament. In fact, Isaiah 53 is the heart of Hebrew writings. It is the epic, messianic, prophetic Scripture that stands above all others in the Old Testament. Now, the luster of this prophetic gem is intensified by its setting. So get your Bible handy, because you're going to have to grasp this with me. I want to give you the sense of what we're dealing with here, starting with a bit of a wider panorama. Isaiah is divided into two sections, chapters 1 through 39 and chapter 40 through verse 66. Obviously a long and very detailed and magnificent Old Testament book. It was written about 680 BC or 700 years before Christ. The first half of the book, chapters 1 through 39, speak of coming judgment and captivity. 39 chapters where God speaks through the prophet Isaiah, speaking of judgment. Judgment on Israel to come immediately. And it did come. It came less than 100 years after it was written, in the beginning of the Babylonian captivity, when the whole southern kingdom of Judah, the only part that remained, the northern kingdom, already had gone into captivity some years earlier, 720. The captivity of the southern kingdom is the target of the first 39 chapters. And beyond that, there are warnings about divine judgment on sinners of all ages and all time, and even indications of a final, terminal, eschatological day of great judgment. But the chapters 1 through 39 are about judgment and captivity in terms of the Babylonian captivity and the greater issue of judgment on sinners, and even the greater issue of final judgment at the end of human history. So that chapter 39 ends with a pronunciation of the judgment that's going to come on Israel in the Babylonian captivity, when they will be taken away by the powers of Babylon. Listen to verses 6 and 7. The days are coming, verse 6 of chapter 39, when all that is in your house and all that your fathers have laid up in store to this day will be carried to Babylon. Nothing will be left, says the Lord, and some of your sons who will issue from you, whom you will beget, will be taken away, and they will become officials in the palace of the king of Babylon. This is a specific prophecy about the Babylonian captivity, which began in 603, about 80 years after Isaiah wrote it. He prophesied that it would happen. It did happen. There were three deportations, 603, 597, and 586, the final one. And they didn't return until 70 years after that final captivity. So the first section can be verified as divinely authored because history proved its fulfillment to the letter. That brings you to the second section. 27 chapters remain, chapters 40 through 66. The theme of the second section is grace and salvation. Grace and salvation. These 27 chapters, starting in chapter 40, are the most sublime and rich portion of Old Testament prophecy. It really is a single prophecy, one glorious vision, one majestic revelation of salvation through the coming Messiah. It is sublime. It is sweeping. It is comprehensive. It encompasses not only the deliverance of Israel from Babylon, not only the deliverance of sinners from sin, but the deliverance of the nations from the curse into the kingdom of Messiah. So it has those same elements. The first part talks about judgment on Israel. It talks about judgment on sinners, and it talks about final judgment. The second half talks about deliverance for Israel, deliverance for sinners, and a final deliverance into the messianic kingdom. Most interestingly, the second half, which is what we're going to be looking at, 40 to 66, begins where the New Testament begins. I want you to look at chapter 40 for just a brief moment. And the parallel is quite interesting. In chapter 40, we read, "Comfort, O comfort my people, says your God." And that's the turn in the book of Isaiah from the pronunciation of judgment in the first 39 to comfort in the back half because of grace and salvation. Speak kindly to Jerusalem. And then comes the prophecy in verse 3 of John the Baptist. A voice is calling, clear the way for the Lord in the wilderness. Make smooth in the desert a highway for our God. And of course, it was John the Baptist who came, who was the fulfillment of that prophecy. He was the forerunner of Messiah. He was the voice crying in the wilderness, prepare the way of the Lord, make in the desert a highway for our God. So that's where the New Testament begins. The New Testament begins with John the Baptist. And that's where the back half of Isaiah begins. So this so-called gospel section of Isaiah begins where the actual New Testament gospel begins. Now, this section of Isaiah ends where the New Testament ends as well. And that is another remarkable feature. In the 65th chapter of Isaiah, as you're getting to the very end, in verse 17, we read this, "For behold, I create new heavens and a new earth." The new heavens and the new earth, chapter 65, verse 17. Then in the final chapter, chapter 66, verse 22, almost at the very end, "For just as the new heavens and the new earth which I make will endure before me, declares the Lord," and so forth. Guess where the New Testament ends? It ends in Revelation 21 and 22 with the new heavens and the new earth. So this section of Isaiah begins where the New Testament begins with the arrival of John the Baptist. It ends where the New Testament ends with the new heaven and the new earth. And thus, we see the magnificent way in which this incredible prophecy parallels the New Testament. And all of it is written 700 years before Messiah comes to begin to fulfill it. Now, who is going to bring this grace and salvation? Who is going to be the one to provide salvation?

He is the one who will bring comfort. He is the one who will bring the forgiveness of sins. He becomes then the theme of this final section of the book of Isaiah. Now, let's go to chapter 53 for a moment with just that kind of broad picture. And you will find in verse 13 of 52, "Behold my servant." Behold my servant, my Ebed, my slave. This is the same designation that has been indicated much earlier in this section of the book of Isaiah. This is the fourth of specific prophecies of the servant. Chapter 42 is one, chapter 49 is another, and chapter 50, verses 4 to 11, is the third. This is the fourth of what we would call Isaiah's servant songs or servant prophecies. Now, in this presentation of the servant before us, the prophet calls on us to look at this servant and be astonished. If I were to title this message, I would entitle it, "The Astonishing Servant of Jehovah." This is the most complete, most powerful, most important revelation of the Messiah in the entire Old Testament. Proof that God is the author of Scripture and Jesus its fulfillment is found in that one chapter alone, in the minute, essential details exactly fulfilled in the death, burial, resurrection, ascension, intercession, coronation, and salvation provided through Jesus Christ. Jesus himself, the apostles of the New Testament, the writers of the New Testament, in proclaiming the gospel, point back to Isaiah 53 many, many times. Jesus referred to it. The apostles referred to it. The New Testament writers referred to it again and again and again. There are references to Isaiah 53 in Matthew, Mark, Luke, John, Acts, Romans, 1 Corinthians, 2 Corinthians, Galatians, Ephesians, 1 Timothy, Titus, Hebrews, 1 Peter, and 1 John. No Old Testament scripture so often and so convincingly is applied to Jesus Christ by the New Testament as this one. The New Testament writers refer to virtually every verse in the 53rd chapter. It contains the sum and substance of the gospel. And to reject Christ is to reject the clear testimony of history, fulfilling every detail in this prophecy. But on a bigger scale than the history and the fulfillment, as vital and important and wonderful as it is this question: what does that mean to me? That's the big issue. You could be in awe of the history. You could be amazed at detailed prophecies concerning a person's life and death and resurrection could be predicted 700 years before the person arrived. You should be. You could be in awe of the fact that no man could know that, and therefore Scripture is authored by the only one who knows the future, and that's God, who not only knows it, but determines it. You should be in awe of the divine nature of Holy Scripture. You should be. But that's not where you want to stop, because there's a bigger, grander question than that. What does it mean to you? What does it mean to me and everybody else? So let me talk about that for a minute. The truth of this ancient prophecy and its fulfillment in Jesus Christ answers the most crucial, essential, critical question that can ever be asked by any human being. I'm going to pile up the adjectives on you. This passage answers the most significant question any person can ask.
The primary question, the principal question, the most vital question, the most weighty question, the most serious question, the most

0: monumental question, the most meaningful question, the paramount question. And that has nothing to do with health, nothing to do with wealth, nothing to do with success, education, morality, well-being, philosophy, sociology, politics. The most important question that any human being will ever ask and have answered has nothing to do with the issues that occupy people's minds. I suppose if you could Google on your computer, what are the most asked questions, you would go through thousands of them before you would ever, if you ever did, discover the appearance of this question. But it should be first. It is the most necessary question. It is the most essential question. It is the most determinative question. And it is, frankly, the most avoided question. It transcends all other questions infinitely, infinitely, and yet it is almost non-existent on people's priority list. What is the question? Here's the question. How can a sinner be right with God so as to escape hell and enter heaven? That's the most important question. How can a sinner be right with God so as to escape eternal hell and enter eternal heaven? That's the question. How can a man be made right with God? How can a holy God declare a sinner righteous? That's the question. This is the great moral dilemma that exists in the world. This is the great moral dilemma that exists in the world. Listen, it is precisely to answer that question that the Bible was written. Did you get that? It is precisely to answer that question that the Bible was written. It is precisely to answer that question that Isaiah 53 was written. That is the question.
1: 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Now for the entire Grace to You staff, I'm Phil Johnson. With a question, what is mankind's greatest problem? Is it political oppression? War? Disease? Those are major issues, but they can't compare to the problem John looks at next time. So be here for another 30 minutes of unleashing God's truth one verse at a time. On tomorrow's Grace to You.
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16: In the movie The Devil Wears Prada 2, now on video, Anne Hathaway and Meryl Streep return as Andy Sachs and Miranda Priestley. It's been 20 years since Andy first went to work for Miranda at the fabled New York fashion magazine Runway. These days, Andy's digital newspaper is folding due to collapsing ad revenue. Meanwhile, Miranda faces similar pressures, so Miranda's boss invites Andy back to keep Runway from crashing. This sequel embodies the same impish spark that charmed audiences two decades ago. Some harsh profanities and breezy conversations about divorce turn up, but there's more kindness too. So we're giving The Devil Wears Prada 2 a 3 out of 5 for family friendliness. 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I'm Adam Holtz for Plugged In by Focus on the Family.
17: And I thought of sharing my faith like going to the dentist.
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17: 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And I think, I don't know if we've intended to do it or not, but in the church, at least in the West, we say, yeah, we all know this is bad and hard to do. No one wants to do it. Go do it anyway. And what we've discovered is, no, this is a great thing to do.
18: Yeah.
17: God is, as Heather said, as the Father sent me, so I send you. It's this grand invitation that we get to be on adventure with Jesus. He's doing the heavy lifting. Can we just join him in it and see God unfold beautiful things?
13: More from Ashley Holloman about drawing others to Jesus at familyminute.org.
19: Former United States Senator Bill Bradley reached the top in sports as a Hall of Fame basketball player, in academics as a Rhodes Scholar, and in politics as a 3-term senator from New Jersey. So when he says becoming number one is easier than remaining number one, we should probably heed his words. It's not easy to finish life well. It takes a lot of diligence, perseverance, faith, and sacrifice. Our goal should be to say what the Apostle Paul said at the end of his life. I have fought the good fight. I have finished the race. And I have kept the faith. This is David Jeremiah encouraging you to get on the road to new life. 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
24: This is the mindset of God looking down on earth. This is God looking down, and he saw that there was no man. and he wondered that there was no intercessor. Therefore, his arm brought salvation unto him, and his righteousness, it sustained him. God looked down, and he saw there's nobody that can be their Savior. There's nobody that's going to be able to deliver them. Nobody can come up with the price. Therefore, God himself, amen, he let his arm be put out there. And if you read in Isaiah and other places, Isaiah 53, Jesus is the arm of the Lord. Let's back up, Isaiah 53:1. Who has believed our report, and to whom is the arm of the Lord revealed? You read the rest of it, it's talking about Jesus Christ, God, come in the flesh. The very passage that Philip used to preach Jesus to the Ethiopian eunuch. Isaiah 53. Jesus is the arm of the Lord made manifest. Amen. Because he is God in flesh. So God's love and mercy are guided. This is where we stumble. They're guided by his righteousness and his judgment. He's not arbitrary. He doesn't make a bad decision. He never makes an unfair judgment. He always knows the right judgment. Okay, we got Supreme Court. Sometimes they do the right thing. Sometimes they don't. But God always does the right thing. God always makes the right judgment. He's not biased. Even if you're one of his children, he's still going to judge you the same way he judges others. The only difference is you're saved, you're adopted, you're purchased. But God still expects you to be under the same authority that the rest of the world is under. Amen? So notice this. This is part of God's principles in Jeremiah 9:24. It's on the screen. But let him that glorieth glory in this, that he understandeth and knoweth me. And if you backed up, he said, don't let the wise man glory in his wisdom. Don't let the mighty man glory in his might. Don't let the rich man glory in his riches. But let him that knows me glory. Amen. Let him that knows me glory. And understand. Understand this is who I am. That I am the Lord which exercises loving kindness, judgment, and righteousness in the earth, for in these things I delight, saith the Lord. So guess what? If you're exercising loving kindness, judgment, and righteousness, God's going to delight in you. Amen. I don't know about you, but that gives me a prayer life. Amen. Right there. Because I know my loving kindness falls short and my judgment and righteousness falls short. But if I can get into the presence of God and God can start to guide me, amen, I can sometimes do something that pleases God. Hallelujah. So God delights in loving kindness, the Bible's saying. God delights in that. But God also delights in judgment and righteousness. And this means that the Lord will provide mercy and grace because of his love, but he also must judge righteousness, righteously. So understand that grace and mercy and love give us space. They give us an opportunity. Okay, grace and mercy and love are not, doesn't mean it's all wrapped up, but it means that God is offering us something where we can obtain the promises. And every one of us has got a number of days. You want to be wise, the Bible says, teach us to number our days. Understand, that doesn't mean you have to get up and say, well, now I only got 10,000 left. We don't know our end. But what it means is, be aware there is an end point. Be aware that we need to try to redeem the time. Amen. Be aware that God wants me to do something. God wants you to do something. And I've only got a certain amount of time to do that. Amen? And so understanding that, then we've got God and truth, because we're talking about grace and mercy and truth. And God is a God of truth. All right, so let's read some of these scriptures. Deuteronomy 32:4. going back there in the Old Testament, near the end of Deuteronomy. And Moses has got a song that God has given him. He's given it to the children of Israel so that they can learn the song and remember the words, so that it'll help them understand what God prophesied to them already. So it says, he is the rock. His work is perfect. For all his ways are judgment, a God of truth, and without iniquity, just and right is he. Now, even the first phrase, right, he is a rock. We know rocks don't change very much, very quickly. They're stable. There's a big rock in your yard. You go out tomorrow, it's still probably there the same way, pretty much. Right? Over a few thousand years, it might change, or somebody gets a water pump and starts blasting it. But we think of stability. That's God. He's a rock. You can build on him. He's stable. He's stable in the storm. He's stable in the changes of life when the currents of life start to change. God doesn't change. If I've got a hold of God, I've got an anchor. I got something that's not going to change. Everything else might change around me, but I got a place that I can hold on to that's not going to change. Hallelujah. Psalm 31 and 5. And Psalm 31 and 5 says, into thy hand I commit my spirit. Thou hast redeemed me, O Lord, God of truth. He's a God of truth. And then again in Isaiah 65 and 16. Isaiah 65 and 16 says, that he who blesses himself in the earth shall bless himself in God, the God of truth. And he that sweareth in the earth shall swear by the God of truth, because the former troubles are forgotten, because they are hid from mine eyes. He's a God of truth. Well, guess what? The Bible says, what does the Bible say about God? He says, I change not. So if he's a God of truth and he doesn't change, that means there are absolute truths. That means there are truths that transcend history and culture and education and understanding and background and opinion and majority. They are truths because they are anchored in the character and being of God. And one of the things that the Bible is a record of God keeping his word. Prophecy fulfilled is God keeping his word. So in Genesis 3:15, when he says the seed of the woman is going to bruise the head of the serpent, and God comes in the person of Jesus Christ 4,000 years later, God is keeping his word. Amen. He's the faithful God. Amen. God cannot lie. We look in Hebrews 6 and 18. That would violate his character. And he cannot become who he is. So he can't lie. He cannot lie. So Hebrews 6 and 18 is talking about how God made an oath, a covenant with Abraham, and he gave him two immutable things, that by two immutable or unchangeable things, in which it was impossible for God to lie, we might have a strong consolation who have fled for refuge to lay hold upon the hope that is set before us. And that hope is Jesus Christ and our salvation through him. Amen? Bible says again that John 17, 17, God's word is truth. And this is Jesus saying this, okay? This is Jesus saying it. He says, sanctify them through thy truth. Thy word is truth. That's why you study your Bible. That's why you get it into you. When you're confused, what does the Bible say? It's truth. When you don't know what to do, what does the Bible say? Because it's truth. When you fled to God for refuge, and the devil comes and tells you, I'm going to eat you up. What does the Bible say about them that have put their trust in the Lord. Amen. When you think, I need something and I don't have it, God, and I don't have the means to get it, what does the Bible say about God helping us and providing our needs? God is truth. His word is truth. And a lot of times, the things we go through, God is putting us into a situation where I've got a choice to bail out and try to do it my own self or trust God and his word.
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0: Jesus fulfills all that was prophesied about him in the Old Testament. He came to crush the head of the evil one and to be our great high priest, the suffering servant, and the conquering king. Alistair Begg and Sinclair Ferguson unpack these and other unrivaled attributes of Christ in their popular book, Name Above All Names.
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2: With SRN News, I'm Rich Thomason in Washington. President Trump's $1.8 billion anti-weaponization fund has been officially terminated by Acting Attorney General Todd Blanche. The action follows weeks of negotiations with two Republican senators who have been blocking Blanche's nomination to become Attorney General. The president is holding off on launching a major attack on Iran. Mr. Trump says Gulf allies asked for the pause, as did Tehran. The president also says an agreement with Iran is close at hand and talks will be resuming today. Driven by high winds, wildfires have destroyed hundreds of homes, forcing thousands to run for their lives in and around Spokane, Washington. On Wall Street this morning, a rally is underway. The stocks are sharply higher. The Dow is up 729 points. The Nasdaq better by 303 points. This is SRN News.
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A warm welcome to our program, Prophecy for Today, where we study biblical prophecy and its application to our daily life. It's a wonderful day to worship God. I'm William Steves. Let's pray. Dear God and Father Almighty, we rejoice that you are a God of splendor and beauty. The wonders of creation are a mere shadow of the beauty of your face. Your word calls us to desire your beauty, to look forward to seeing your majesty in heaven. I pray that you would keep that desire for your wondrous beauty foremost in our minds. Fix our eyes on you, and we pray all these things in the name of Jesus Christ. Amen.

0: Maranatha, friends, the Lord is coming. Malachi 3:17. And they shall be mine, saith the Lord of hosts, in that day when I make up my jewels. And I will spare them, as a man spareth his own son that serveth him. Consider with me what a jewel is, especially in the time when Malachi is writing this. One author described it as something that is procured at great cost, prepared with great pain, and preserved with great care. We have been purchased by God only by the most precious blood of the perfect Savior. No greater price could have been paid. We are sanctified and cleansed through trials and difficulties in our own lives. But of course, the greatest pains for our preparation were once again the pain and suffering of Jesus Christ. And Scripture says we are preserved unto the coming of Christ and the day of the Lord, when the Lord will make up his jewels. We are, as it were, the sparkling highlights in the throne room and crown of the eternal God, not chosen for our own glory, but rather that God might always have the glory from us. You're listening to Prophecy for Today. I'm William Steeds. The July edition of the Gospel Standard is available upon request. 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And our United States address is the People's Gospel Hour, Post Office Box 55862, Boston, Massachusetts, 02205. And now, the familiar voice of Pastor Perry F. Rockwood, who is at home with the Lord.
1: Shall we pray, Father in heaven? We're thankful to be in the presence of God today. And oh, we're thankful for thy daily care, thy daily provision. Now, Father, I pray for each one listening in. Thou dost know the need and burden of every heart. And oh, I pray for those who are not saved, many who are religious but lost. Oh, help them to see their need and come not to the church, but come to the Savior. I pray in Jesus' name, amen. We're thinking of the millennial kingdom, and many believe that the church is here to save the world, to reform the world, to change the world, and to bring in the kingdom. But no, the Bible teaches that the kingdom will be established after the second coming of Christ. We believe there can be no millennium until the coming again of our Lord, because there can be no millennium until Israel will be restored to their own land. But Israel will be restored to the land at the second coming of Christ. So there can be no millennium until Christ comes. If we turn to the book of Zechariah, there we see the people of Israel at last brought to repentance, broken down before God, confessing their sins. Now this is the trouble with them now. They are going back to the land, but the greatest trouble with Israel is that they are constantly justifying themselves instead of owning their sin before God. Oh, we need to recognize that they have a definite need before the Lord. And all of this problem in the Middle East will not be solved until Jesus comes again. And when he comes, when they look upon him, whom they have pierced, behold, he cometh with clouds, and every eye shall see him, and they also which pierced him. Isn't that wonderful? And all kindreds of the earth shall wail because of him. Revelation 1:7. It is when our Lord Jesus Christ comes again, when his feet will stand in the day upon the Mount of Olives, when he presents himself the second time to his people, that they shall look upon me whom they have pierced. Zechariah 12:10. They shall cry, what are these wounds in thine hands? Then he shall answer, those with which I was wounded in the house of my friends. Zechariah 13:6. Then they break and confess their sins, mourn for him as one mourneth for his only son, and shall be in bitterness for him as one that is in bitterness for his firstborn. Zechariah 12:10. Then the Spirit from on high will be poured out on them, and their hearts will be turned back to God. A nation will be born in a day. There will be a regenerated Israel. They will be gathered back to the land of their fathers, and God will fulfill all the promises made to them through the prophets throughout the centuries. There can be no millennium until Christ comes, because there can be no millennium until the first resurrection. That is, the resurrection of the saints, who have died all down through the centuries. These saints who have died are to have a part in that great kingdom. They are to reign with Christ when he reigns. Therefore, they must be raised from the dead before that can be true. But the resurrection of the saints will take place at the second coming of Christ. So there can be no millennium until Christ comes. Whether one thinks of Old Testament saints, or of the saints of the church age, or whether he thinks of those who shall die under the Antichrist in the days of the great tribulation yet to come, they will have part in one of the cohorts of the first resurrection. That term includes all the people of God who will be raised prior to the reign of Christ. Our Lord's own resurrection was the beginning of the first resurrection. Turn to the 20th chapter of Revelation and see how two very distinct cohorts are brought before us there. Notice verse 4, "And I saw thrones, and they sat upon them, and judgment was given unto them." There you have the saints of the Old Testament. Now notice, "The Lord himself shall descend from heaven with a shout, with the voice of the archangel, and with the trump of God, and the dead in Christ shall rise first. Then we which are alive and remain shall be caught up together with them in the clouds to meet the Lord in the air. And so shall we ever be with the Lord." 1 Thessalonians 4. "I saw thrones, and those sitting upon them. But notice, I saw the souls of them that were beheaded for the witness of Christ." Revelation 24. "What about the wicked dead? But the rest of the dead lived not again until the 1,000 years were finished. This is the first resurrection. Blessed and holy is he that hath part in the first resurrection. On such the second death hath no power, but they shall be priests of God and of Christ, and shall reign with him 1,000 years. There can be no millennium then until after the first resurrection. The saints who have died must be raised because they are to have a part with Christ in that glorious kingdom era, and they will be in their physical resurrection bodies. Yes, there can be no millennium until Christ comes, because there can be no millennium until the rapture, the change of the living believers of this dispensation, for we are promised a part in that glorious kingdom. We are not to be down here for Christ to reign over us, but yonder with him in the heavenly Jerusalem to reign with him over a regenerated world. This I say, brethren, that flesh and blood cannot inherit the kingdom of God. So we must have our glorified bodies and change bodies in order to participate in that wonderful reign of our blessed Lord. Daniel says the time came that the saints possess the kingdom, and we will be fitted for our part in that kingdom by the rapture. That is, those who live until the coming of our Lord Jesus Christ. And Paul says, "Behold, I show you a mystery. We shall not all sleep." You see, we're not all going to die, but we shall all be changed in a moment, in the twinkling of an eye, at the last trump. Oh, what a time it's going to be. And so this glorious event takes place at the coming of our Lord. So there can be no millennium until Christ comes, because there can be no millennium until that event takes place. The living saints are caught up to be with the Lord. Oh, we have such a blessed hope. Jesus is coming again. And as a believer, are you ready for the coming of the Lord? Are you living with eternity's values in view? Are you living to occupy for him and to serve him and to put him first? Let him be the Lord of your life. Oh, I have no doubt some of you have become cold in your fellowship, wandered away from the fold. Oh, today confess your sin, put it under the blood, and come back to God. And if you're not saved, now is the accepted time. Now is the day of salvation. God says, "Come now, and let us reason together, saith the Lord. Though your sins be as scarlet, they shall be as white as snow. Though they be red like crimson, they shall be as wool." The church can't do that. The sacraments can't do that. But Christ can do it, and he'll save you today if you come. Turn from sin and receive Christ as your own personal Savior.
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3: During the War for Independence, General George Washington, the man we refer to today as the father of our country, led American troops through military defeat after defeat. And in the bitter winter of 1777, he wrote this somber note to a friend in Philadelphia. Quote, "You might have tracked our army from White Marsh to Valley Forge by the blood on their feet," end of quote. Many soldiers continued to march through the deep snows of Pennsylvania without shoes. Others suffered from disease, hunger, and freezing conditions. Nearly 2,000 of Washington's men died, yet George Washington did not lose faith. Amid the hardship, loss, and uncertainty of Valley Forge, he turned to God in prayer. At a time when our nation once again faces division and uncertainty, may we follow Washington's example, kneeling humbly, praying faithfully, and asking God to guide the future of America.
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5: Hi, guys. It's Anthony. On Sunday night, February 22nd, Father Tom lay down to go to sleep in peace. And the Lord took Father Tom home to his heavenly reward to be with our Lord and Savior, Jesus Christ, for all of eternity. Father was able to preach and teach about not only the love of Jesus, but about the kingdom of God for 41 years. Father Tom's dream was always for his preaching to continue on while he is in heaven. As we are about to listen to the words of Christ, released through Father, Father Tom is in heaven doing his part by praying for us and interceding before the throne of God for you. 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Box 602, East Boston, Mass. 02128. As we prepare to listen to Father Tom's preach, open your spirits to allow the Holy Spirit to pour into you in a way he never has. Because as Father preaches, the anointing is being released to you from heaven. God bless you.
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In his second letter to Timothy, the Apostle Paul writes these words, "I charge you in the presence of God and of Christ Jesus, who is to judge the living and the dead, and by his appearing and by his kingdom, preach the word. Be urgent.

0: in season and out of season, convince, rebuke, and exhort, be unfailing in patience and in teaching. 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
1: Good day, good day. It's Father Tom. We do this broadcast live, and I'm reading again from the sixth chapter of Judges. The children of Israel did evil in the sight of the Lord, and the Lord delivered them into the hands of the Midianites for 7 years. We remember that the book of Judges is about a tug of war between God's people and the Lord himself. When God's people do evil over and over again, the Lord lets go of his protection, and the enemies come in. The enemies come in, and the hands of Midian prevailed against Israel because the Midianites, the children of Israel, made them the dens, which are the mountains and caves and strongholds. And so it was when Israel had sown that the Midianites came up, and the Amalekites and the children of the east, even they came up against them, and they encamped against them and destroyed the increase of the earth. They destroyed their crops. For they came up with their cattle and their tents, and they came as grasshoppers for the multitude. For both they and their camels were without number, and they entered into the land to destroy it. And Israel was greatly impoverished because of the Midianites, and the children of Israel cried unto the Lord. So what happens when people are in the distress? They cry to the Lord for help. Oh God, you've got to do something. Oh God, you've got to do something. We have no food. They have destroyed our crops. They have destroyed our food. They have destroyed our animals. They have destroyed. Lord, we have sinned against you. Father, forgive us. Father, we have sinned against you. We have sinned against you. You've got to do something. You've got to do something. And then it says in verse 8, and the Lord sent a prophet unto the children of Israel, which said unto them, thus saith the Lord God of Israel, I brought you up from Egypt, and brought you forth out of the house of bondage, and I delivered you out of the hand of the Egyptians, and I delivered you out of the hand that oppressed you. I drove them out from before you, and I gave you their land. And I said unto you, I am the Lord your God. Fear not the gods of the Amorites, in which land you dwell, but you have not obeyed my voice. Oh, so the prophet tells what God did, that the Lord brought them out of Egypt with a mighty outstretched hand and led them through the sea, but they have not obeyed the voice of the Lord. They have committed the great sin of idolatry. So now the Lord's answer. He's going to choose an ordinary man, an ordinary man. And there came an angel of the Lord that sat under an oak, which was at Ophrah, that pertained unto Joash, and his son Gideon threshed wheat by the winepress. He threshed it to hide it from the Midianites, so that there'd be food, so that there'd be food. And the angel of the Lord appeared unto Gideon, and said unto Gideon, the Lord is with thee, thou mighty man of valor. So the angel of the Lord called Gideon a mighty man of valor. Now Gideon looks around, and Gideon said unto him, O my Lord, if the Lord be with us, why then hast all this befallen us? And where be all his miracles, which our fathers told us of saving? Did not the Lord bring us up out of Egypt? But now the Lord hath forsaken us and delivered us into the hands of the Midianites. He's discouraged. You know, the angel says, the Lord is with you. He says, the Lord is with me. This is baloney. How could the Lord be with me? How can the Lord be with us when all these terrible things have happened to us? He doesn't remember that Israel has sinned. He doesn't remember that they have committed idolatry. Where are all the miracles, you know, that were promised? Have you ever been there? Have you ever been there? Have you ever been in that place? Where are all the miracles that have been promised, that we heard about? Like, where is the action of God today? And the Lord looked upon him and said, Go in this thy might, and thou shalt save Israel from the hand of the Midianites. Have not I sent thee? The Lord says to Gideon, You're going to save Israel from the hand of the Midianites. Remember what he called him. Remember what he called him. Thou mighty man of valor. And Gideon said unto him, O my Lord, shall I save Israel? Behold, my family is poor in Manasseh, and I am least in my father's house. Have you ever felt that way? Have you ever felt that way that, you know, here I am, the least in my father's house, and God calls me to do something? How can I do something? I don't have the power. I don't have the wherewithal. I don't have the anointing. You know, God chooses the weak of the world to confound the wise. Jesus crucified is the weakest of the weak, and he brings salvation through his cross, through his blood, through the atonement of the cross of Jesus Christ. Mighty man of valor, God sees what we do not see, that when we are most weak, we are most strong. Oh, it's not easy to be weak, is it? It's not easy to feel your weakness. It's not easy to feel, you know, I have been deserted by God. That's what Gideon is saying. I've been deserted. I have nothing. Now you're calling me to save Israel? Well, you've got to be kidding. I'm no mighty man of valor. I'm no mighty man of valor. I'm the weakest of the house of my father. I've got nothing to offer. And the Lord looked upon him and said, Go in this thy might, that thou shalt save Israel from the hand of the Midianites. Have not I sent thee? And he said unto him, O my Lord, wherewith shall I have saved Israel? Behold, my family is poor, and I am the least in my father's house. And the Lord said unto him, Surely I will be with thee, and thou shalt smite the Midianites as one man. And he said unto him, If now I have found grace in thy sight, then show me a sign that you really are talking to me. Depart not hence, I pray thee, until I come unto thee, and bring forth my present, and I will set it before you. And he said, I will tarry until you come again. And Gideon went in and made ready a kid and an unleavened cake and an ephah of flour. The flesh he put in a basket, and he put the broth in a pot, and brought it out under the oak and presented it. And the angel of the Lord said unto him, Take the flesh and the unleavened cakes and lay them upon the rock and pour out the broth. And he did so. Then the angel of the Lord put forth the end of his staff that was in his hand and touched the flesh and the unleavened rock and consumed the flesh and unleavened cakes. Then the angel of the Lord departed in his sight. So Gideon gets the sign. He gets the sign. You see, you can have all the signs that God gives you, but ultimately you have to say, Here I am, I come to do thy will. God can give 47 signs, but unless he has the sacrifice, the man or the woman who will say, Here I am, I come to do thy will, nothing will happen. It's as simple as that. It is as simple as that. Gideon wanted a sign, and he got a sign. He's going to ask for more signs. But ultimately, the great sign is that here I am. I come to do thy will. I will do what you say, even though I am not prepared. The great message is, I will be with you. It happened to Moses when the Lord said to Moses, Go to Pharaoh and tell him to let my people go. And Moses said unto the Lord, Who shall I say sent me? He said, Tell him I am who I am sent you. And I will be with you. I will be with you. That's enough. You're going to be able to do what I tell you to do because I will be with you. Sometimes it seems that the Lord is not with us. Sometimes it seems that we are alone. Sometimes it seems that we are called to do things on our own power, but God remembers his covenant. I will be with you, even until the end of time. It takes faith to be able to do these things for the Lord. It takes faith, especially when you feel like Gideon, I am the runt of the litter. It takes faith to move in the power of the Spirit, because when you feel like I cannot do it, I don't have the power, I don't have the wherewithal, and I don't even have the inclination, it takes faith. And that grace is given. That grace is given when we present ourselves. Here I am, I come to do thy will. I come to do thy will. I will do anything you ask me to do. This is so important because, you see, the Lord calls people, and most people say no to the Lord. You know why? They feel their weakness. They feel their inability. They feel that they cannot do it. They feel that I'll be defeated. They feel they cannot complete the mission. But the Lord gives the grace minute by minute, hour by hour, and day by day. His promise is, I will be with you. And you will not defeat the Midianites alone. For I am your God, and I will do it in you, through you, and with you. You know, God has called so many people to do so many great things, but most people shirk because they feel they are unable. And in reality, they are unable. There's no doubt about it. They are unable. But the Lord gives the courage, and the Lord gives the might, and the Lord gives his grace. The Lord is calling you to do something for him, and you feel inadequate. It's all right to feel inadequate, but you know what? Your inadequacy will not stop him from doing what he wants if you present yourself to him a living sacrifice. Your inadequacy will become the very strength of God. But you see, the Lord doesn't have many people who believe. He doesn't have many people who believe. He has a lot of people. Not many people that will say, okay, Lord, here I am, send me. It's much easier to say, send somebody else. Here I am, send me. What do you have in store, Lord? I am willing. Even if I am not able, I am willing, and I will depend upon your strength and not upon my strength. Now, I know that's very difficult. That's very difficult, especially when you are feeling like you cannot do it, especially when you are feeling that it is so impossible. It is so impossible. So Gideon asks for signs. Verse 36, chapter 6. And Gideon said unto God, if thou wilt save Israel by my hand, as thou hast said, behold, I will put a fleece of wool on the floor. And if the dew be on the fleece only, and the earth be dry only, then shall I know that thou wilt save Israel by my hand. Okay. I will put a fleece of wool on the floor. And if the dew that falls at night is only on the fleece and the earth is dry, I will know that you will save Israel through my hand. I need to know. I need another sign. And it was so. That's what the Bible says. And it was so. For he rose up early on the morning, and he thrust the fleece together, and he wringed the dew out of the fleece. He got a full bowl of water. So what happened? The dew fell on the fleece, but not on the earth. And Gideon said unto God, Let not thine anger be hot against me. I will speak but once more. Let me prove, I pray,

Signs are good, but who will be God's man? Signs are good, but who will be God's woman? You can have all the signs you want, but who will say, "Here I am, I come to do thy will"? You see what I'm saying? God did the sign. Now, Gideon has to put himself up. And I think that's the problem when it comes to Christianity. People like to speak about it. People like to sing about it. But who will be God's man? Who will do what God calls him to do? Who will be God's woman? Who will do what God calls her to do? Knowing your weakness, knowing your frailty, knowing your brokenness, who will say to the Lord, "Here I am, I come to do thy will"? You see, that's where it all lies. You see, we have lots of people singing, and we have lots of people talking, but we have few people saying, "I will be the sacrifice. I will do what you say. I will risk it. I will present my body a living sacrifice of praise." The Lord doesn't have many like that, you see. He doesn't have many. Everyone likes to talk a good talk and sing a good song and do a good thing, but who will be God's man? Who will be God's woman? Who will be the person that says, I'm going to put everything on the line? That's very costly, you see. It's very costly, and we don't want anything to be costly. We want our ears to be tickled, but we don't want our hearts to be pierced. We want to walk and talk and play, but we don't want the cross of Jesus, that in my weakness I am most strong. In my brokenness I can do what nobody else can do if I am called. I know the dilemma. Don't think I don't have it. Don't think I don't have that dilemma. It'd be so much easier if God called someone more able to do what I do. It would be so much easier. And maybe he did. And they said no. It'd be so much easier. But you see, God calls the weak to confound the wise. And he shows his strength through the weak. It was Gideon he chose. It was Gideon he chose. And Gideon gave him an argument. "Where are all the miracles that I heard about? The Midianites have destroyed our land. I'm hiding food. Where are all the miracles our fathers told us about? Where are you, God?" Have you ever been there? I have. Many times. Where are you? I'm in your heart. I am in your life, even when every obstacle seems to be coming against you. Where are you, God? I am the God that keeps covenant. I shed my blood for you. I am with you. I am for you. And now you must act. And that's the whole point. I've told you the story before, you know. The little chicken and the little pig were having a conversation one day in the barnyard. And the little chicken was so proud and arrogant. And he said, "Oh, piggy, Farmer Jones loves my eggs, you know. He eats them every single day. And he just wakes up in the morning, his wife cooks some eggs, and oh, he's so happy." And the little piggy, a little tear came from his eye and said, "Yes, little chickie, he loves your eggs
you give a donation

0: to Farmer Jones, but when he eats the bacon, I give a full commitment. You see, we want to give a donation and not full commitment. Anybody can give a donation, but who is the man, the woman, the people that will say, "Here I am, I come to do thy will"? Jesus said it. He said it. It was written in the book of the scroll. "I come to do thy will." And he won salvation for us by his cross. My friends, I know it's easy to give a donation, and it's difficult to put up like the pig. Because when Farmer Jones eats the bacon, the pig had to give his life. You see, things haven't changed over the years. God's people are very happy with donations. But when it comes to presenting bodies as a living sacrifice, God's people renege. Lord, give us the grace to present ourselves as living sacrifices of praise. Give us the grace to live for you in the midst of a crooked and perverse generation. Give us the grace to say, "Here I am, I come to do thy will." Give us the grace, for without the grace, we cannot do it. I need to hear from people in Boston. I do need to hear from people. The summer was very, very difficult, and I will not go into debt. I need to hear from you so that we can pay our bills. Father Tom, Post Office Box 602, East Boston, Mass. 02128. I need to hear so that we can pay our bills. I am not paid by this. This is done as a love offering. I do the best I can. I do the best I can in presenting myself to the Lord, proclaiming the Word of God. These have been live broadcasts, and I hope to continue with live broadcasts as much as I can. I need to hear from you. Father Tom, Post Office Box 602, East Boston, Mass. 02128. Father Tom, Post Office Box 602, East Boston, Mass. 02128. Father Tom, Post Office Box 602, East Boston, Mass. 02128. This broadcast and these broadcasts are unique. You do not hear very many Catholic evangelical preachers. I am one of the few. I've been on 27 years by the grace of the living God, proclaiming the Word of God in season and out of season, when it's been convenient and when it's been inconvenient. I need to hear from people so that we can pay our bills. I pray now for all the prisoners who hear me. Father, in the name of Jesus, set them free in their hearts. Set them free in their lives. Set them free by the blood of Jesus.
1: The angel of the Lord declared unto Mary, and she conceived of the Holy Spirit, "Behold, the handmaid of the Lord, let it be done unto me according to thy word." And the word was made flesh and dwelt among us. Hail Mary, full of grace, the Lord is with you. Blessed are you among women, and blessed is the fruit of thy womb, Jesus. Holy Mary, Mother of God, pray for us sinners, now and at the hour of our death. Amen.
0: God bless you.
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8: In the movie The Devil Wears Prada 2, now on video, Anne Hathaway and Meryl Streep return as Andy Sachs and Miranda Priestley. It's been 20 years since Andy first went to work for Miranda at the fabled New York fashion magazine, Runway. These days, Andy's digital newspaper is folding due to collapsing ad revenue. Meanwhile, Miranda faces similar pressures, so Miranda's boss invites Andy back to keep Runway from crashing. The sequel embodies the same impish spark that charmed audiences two decades ago. Some harsh profanities and breezy conversations about divorce turn up, but there's more kindness too. So we're giving The Devil Wears Prada 2 a 3 out of 5 for family friendliness. 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I'm Adam Holtz for Plugged In by Focus on the Family.
9: And I thought of sharing my faith like going to the dentist.
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9: 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No one wants to do it. 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And what we've discovered is, no, this is a great thing to do.
11: Yeah.
9: God is, as Heather said, as the Father sent me, so I send you. 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He's doing the heavy lifting. 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
13: One of the primary reasons people do not achieve the goals that God has set for their life, one of the primary reasons they fail at what they could succeed at, is because they fear. 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Listen, God would never call you to do something that He will not equip you to do, enable you to do, strengthen you to do, protect you in the process of doing it. 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What is He saying? 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I'm going to be there to enable you to do it and do it well.
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2: With SRN News, I'm John Scott. President Trump has announced new talks to wind down the war in Iran starting today. He said he is holding off on massive strikes at the urging of Gulf allies. Elsewhere, Israel struck the Gaza Strip over the weekend, days after the U.S. and Hamas said a deal was reached for the terrorist group to disarm, a potential step toward ending the war in Gaza. A regional official says Russian planes have dropped 8 powerful glide bombs on Zaporizhia, Ukraine, killing one person and wounding dozens. Light winds and lower temperatures in the forecast to help firefighters with wildfires in eastern Washington state that have forced the evacuation of 60,000 people in the Spokane area. The fires have destroyed at least 600 homes, businesses, and other structures in the region. This is SRN News.

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1: Coming in, some people feel differently. Some people are more on one side or the other, and I think it's important to hear from everybody. Let's go to Marion in Texas. Marion, ACLJ champion, of course, someone who's on the show quite a bit. Go ahead.
2: Yeah, before I give my comment, I wanted to thank y'all for what y'all are doing for the pro-life movement, because I used to get arrested in San Antonio for preaching in front of an abortion mill, so I really appreciate what y'all are doing to help them all together.
1: Hey, you got to still be out there, that's for sure. Go ahead.
2: Amen. And I know y'all supported us in Wichita Falls, or Kansas City, I believe it was, Operation Rescue was going on. That's when I first encountered y'all. Y'all been doing a great job. As far as Trump is concerned, I haven't heard anybody say what I believe. I believe Trump is doing everything that he's doing right now because they were going to take Congress a vote to stop the war. And they were on the verge of even getting Republicans to vote with him. So what he did is he changed all the tactics and he said, oh no, we're through with the war. We're now going on a peace mission, and they couldn't go after him for a peace mission. We're here just trying to get them to sign a contract, etc. And then that would give him more time. And I think behind the scenes, he's probably trying to help the Persians maybe be armed or something like that. So I'm behind 100% of everything he's doing, except one case when he told Netanyahu he couldn't attack Lebanon after they were attacked. Except for that, I'm 100% behind him. But think about it. If everything he's doing right now, including that funeral that they had for Ayatollah Khomeini, was to give himself more time to where he could do behind the scenes and accomplish his objectives. So I don't have any problems that all of this is being delayed. After all these other liberals, they had years and years of war, and he hadn't even had 1 year, and they're already knocking him and trying to stop the war.
1: Yeah, Marion, I think that you're right in the fact that I don't feel like the timeline is really, to me, one of those big issues. It's more the back and forth in the public square.
3: Right, yeah, and to your point, Marion, yes, everyone, all of a sudden, as soon as this started, even the first month.
1: Sorry, man, why is this still going?
3: Right, yeah, like you had our headlines and articles, how is this still going? This is another forever war, and it's been 30 days at that point. Now we're 5 months in, but even that 5 months, a large portion of that has been under
1: quiet.
3: Ceasefire,
1: yeah.
3: With the negotiations. Yes, there will be some back and forths after Iran would strike a ship or fire at U.S. bases, and then it ramped up, obviously, for 2 weeks, and now is quiet again. I think, to some degree, you are accurate on some of that analysis, although he can also veto if they send a War Powers Act resolution, he can veto that, and then they would have to override that with two-thirds majority. They don't have anywhere close to the two-thirds majority tossed as well. But then you start to think about this in practical terms. They're still trying to make this narrative that it is all-out war continuing, when in reality it has been for the past several months relatively calm as he pursued the negotiation tactics and the negotiation process. So I think we'll see what happens, whether or not these plans that generals have given to him, if he ends up deciding that is the way we have to go. Clearly,
4: Father God, we come to you in the name of Jesus. We thank you that you are still the God who revives, restores, and renews. Your word declared that blessed is the nation whose God is the Lord. And we ask you to breathe fresh fire, fresh life into your church. awaken our hearts to holiness, repentance, and a deep love for you. Stir up pastors, leaders, and believers, hallelujah, to pray and to seek your face and to walk in the power of the Spirit and to win souls for your kingdom. Awaken our nation and let it begin with us. In Jesus' name we pray. Amen and amen.
5: 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There's a docuseries right now called Sexploited in America. 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
1: 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We're done with this segment. We're going to take as many calls as we can to wrap up today's show. Thanks for all everyone who's been joining us. We are now going to go live to Rick Grinnell. Rick, we were texting over the weekend as you were spending time in Serbia, which I have to say looks amazing. I do want to hear an update from there. I do. I mean, you were there for the big UFC event, heck of a main event. I know one of your favorite fighters had a great, very quick 30-second finish. It was pretty wild for those of you who are fans of UFC. But beyond that, Rick, I kind of wanted, actually, before we move into sort of the topics of the day, just get your thoughts on this area of the world that seems to be thriving in a very different way. We know their history has been tied to a lot of things. When you have the Democratic Socialists of America having their rise happening in Serbia, you look at what's happening in some of these other countries who have been through things like this before, and at least have been through conflicts in relation to things like socialism before. What is the feeling there that maybe we're not getting here in America?
8: Logan, it's such a great question. I'm glad you brought that up, because look, where I am right now, the former Yugoslavia countries, have been traveling around in the region. And this is an area that George Soros has a lock on. This is an area that for 20 years he's been trying to peel it back from a group of activists in every country who decided that they were tired of communism, and they moved away from communism and they rejected it. In Albania, for instance, they came racing out of communism, embracing capitalism, and they've never looked back, and now they're a member of NATO. So I think that the lessons of this area are that people who are first and second generation Americans, immigrants coming to America, want to live the American dream. They don't want to bring socialism here. They want to leave socialism and communism. They want to come to a place where you can be anything that you want if you work hard. So that idea of hard work, I hope we never lose it. Immigrants know that, and that's why they're trying to claw their way here.
3: Well, and as we see all of the focus here in the United States, as we look forward to the midterms, or maybe not looking forward to the midterms in some cases, you see all these primaries happening. We have one in Michigan tomorrow, where it's a pretty radical individual versus a pretty benign, normal DNC type figure. You have all of this chatter focusing on this divide within the party. And once again, you look at the even Eastern Europe, the Balkan states, and even last night I saw there was a sign you posted on X that Serbia, a positive message to President Trump that, you know, we, President Trump, Serbia welcomes you. These are the kinds of images that are so different, that what we're fighting about here in the United States for then countries that have been through not just political conflict, but real war between these ideas. I think that it's a time that Americans maybe should read some history of the Balkans, read some history of the Cold War and Eastern Europe, and really start to think, is that where we're headed? Is that really what we want as these kind of pivotal primaries are taking place these next few months?
8: Well, I have to tell you, Will, I travel throughout the Balkans, which is, you know, people pulling me aside saying, what in the world are Americans thinking? Why are they flirting with socialism? Why are they going backwards? The rest of the world is realizing they have to reject socialism. They're trying to climb out of communism. They want individual rights. They want freedom. They want people who are going to allow them to be capitalists and come up with ideas and work hard. But I do think that the Democratic Party, because Donald Trump grabbed the middle, and I will argue and debate this with anyone till my last breath, Donald Trump became the common sense middle and therefore pushed the Democrats into crazy town. They are so far left. They literally will do the opposite of whatever Trump says, including trying to tell kids to change their gender, trying to tell, you know, people that it's good to have an open border. The border, for instance, is an issue Donald Trump solved, and he doesn't get enough credit for that. He doesn't get enough credit for coming for an incredible problem and taking the hits. And now what does the left do? Democratic socialists are trying to, let's get rid of all immigration enforcement. Let's get rid of ICE. That is radical. And we need to call it out and say to people, you know, you can be unhappy about the economy or you don't like wars or whatever, but the alternative is a crazy town left that literally wants to take away capitalism and freedom.
1: Yeah, and we're seeing that over and over. We're seeing the sort of mainline Democrats who maybe were the predominant voices for liberalism, it leaps so far to the left that it's leaving them behind. And it's become a really almost a trope at this point, where we've seen it over and over again. And the difference is, instead of trying to pull those people back, it feels like they've just decided that they're going to excommunicate people who were the traditional Democrats, who, again, you could at least kind of work with.
8: Yeah, I agree. I have this theory that the media is so far left and they protect the Democrats that the Republicans will benefit when we have a problem, because the media call it out, push us. They say you must change, you must get rid of this person, you must change your policy, it's not working. They hound us. But when the Democrats go far left and they have a problem in their policies, when they have problem candidates, the media are hesitant to critique them, and therefore their problems grow. And so we now see this Democratic Party that is so far left, and now you've got people like Rahm Emanuel, who's even so sick and tired of it, that they are saying, okay, enough is enough. We can't have this radical policy. But they allowed it to fester and to be a problem for so long that now they have a real crisis on their hands and they don't know how to fix it.
3: Rick, I wanted to go back to something you just talked about. You talked about the border and how there's not even enough credit for that. People were so shocked last week seeing that migrant rush into Spanish territory, which is on the northern part of Africa. It borders with Morocco. But people were like, their minds were blown seeing how many people were rushing into Spanish territory, violating the sovereignty of Spain. And all the conversation that kind of bubbled up about this, how easily and quickly we forget that's what Del Rio looked like. That's what El Paso, Eagle Pass looked like under the Biden administration. It was that shocking. It was that many people violating the sovereignty of the United States, rushing in because they could. And it feels like we have forgotten. We were just a few years now removed from that very same thing happening in our country. And something did happen. There was an end to it. It actually wasn't that hard to do, but yet we've all forgotten that that was a problem we even had.
8: Yeah, we don't give President Trump enough credit for that. But I would also say for the Spain situation that Europe is not remembering that they became smaller and less powerful because of Chancellor Merkel, Angela.

0: 1-800-684-3110. That's at 1-800-684-3110. If you want to be on the air today, we do have one line still open for you. I did want to take a second first and say thank you for everyone who supported the ACLJ during our Liberty Drive. We were celebrating America throughout the month of July, and donations were matched. We are really happy to announce that we are able to continue that match and move to what we're calling the Impact Match that is going to be happening throughout this month. I want to give you a little breather, a little break today, but I didn't want to tell you, if you did decide to donate, it will still be matched throughout this month, which is really great. Again, that's at ACLJ.org. You can be a part of that today. You've heard about the incredible work that ACLJ has been doing. You've heard from our attorneys. You've heard from Rick Grinnell, me and Will. There's going to be a lot more coming that you're not going to want to miss out on. So I encourage you to be a part of that today. And again, even if you just like this show, remember that major sponsors and everything is not how this show is funded. It's not how we stay on the air. It is only because people like you support the work. We got an almost full bank of calls right now. One line is still open at 1-800-684-3110. So we are going to go to the first three calls have been on hold for over a half an hour. The rest of you have been on hold for under 5 minutes. I'm going to start with those half hour people and then do my best to make it to people who've been on hold for less than 5 minutes. But stay on hold. We will do our best to get to you. Of course, it's going to be a big election day tomorrow. So a lot of you who are interested in what's going on in Michigan and other places, you're going to want to tune into the show tomorrow. We're going to have full coverage of that as well. And again, we're live, ECHA.org, YouTube, Rumble, however you get your podcast later on archived. We'll be back with your calls coming up.
1: We've witnessed monumental legal victories from defending the 14th Amendment and protecting our sacred American right to vote, the overturning of Roe v. Wade, and standing up for the religious liberty of our kids and seniors. But even with the many historic wins we've achieved, the battle is far from over. The attacks on our constitutionally protected rights persist. Countless unborn babies remain in jeopardy, and across the globe, innocent Christians are being targeted and killed across this country and around the world. This fight isn't just the ACLJ's, it's all of ours. It belongs to every American who wants to preserve the values and beliefs on which this nation was founded. None of the victories we've won would have been possible without the unwavering support of ACLJ members and ACLJ champions. It's been an honor to fight for you all these years. 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
3: During the War for Independence, General George Washington, the man we refer to today as the father of our country, led American troops through military defeat after defeat. And in the bitter winter of 1777, he wrote this somber note to a friend in Philadelphia. Quote, "You might have tracked our army from White Marsh to Valley Forge by the blood on their feet," end of quote. Many soldiers continued to march through the deep snows of Pennsylvania without shoes. Others suffered from disease, hunger, and freezing conditions. Nearly 2,000 of Washington's men died, yet George Washington did not lose faith. Amid the hardship, loss, and uncertainty of Valley Forge, he turned to God in prayer. At a time when our nation once again faces division and uncertainty, may we follow Washington's example, kneeling humbly, praying faithfully, and asking God to guide the future of America.
0: All right, it's time. Let's take some calls. Some of you have been on hold for so long, and I appreciate it. I'm going to kick it off with Steve in Illinois. He's been on hold for almost 40 minutes. Thanks, Steve. Go ahead.
4: All right, thank you. I'll try to make this as quick as possible. I'm probably going to be the black sheep out of the group here, but you brought up Vietnam. There's other wars, Korea, Desert Storm, et cetera, et cetera. And you brought up about President Trump saying he didn't want to get into wars. This war that's going on in Iran right now is actually unconstitutional. War Power Act is actually unconstitutional. No president is the commander-in-chief 24-7. That's in Article 2, Section 2, where it says the president should be the commander-in-chief of the Army, Navy, and militia of the several states when called into actual service. Actual service is under Article 1, Section 8, Clause 11, where they declare war. And any law that's created must pass Article 6, Section 2, that all laws pursuant to the Constitution and treaties shall be the supreme law of the land. All others are notwithstanding. So what we're facing today is

0: you were talking about up in Chicago, and I'm trying to put this all together real quick. You brought up about the preachers up there being arrested for preaching the gospel, the word of God. It's because we don't follow the Constitution. We've got a war going on over in Iran that is costing us American lives. It's costing us $1 billion a day, and our Congress has failed to step up and do their job. Not only did these wars since World War II that have not been constitutionally enacted.
1: Hey, Steve, hey, I'm only cutting you off because I want to make sure we have time for other people as well, but I know Will's got something. He's shaking his fists.
2: Well, I mean, one, I do want to correct on Article 2, Section 2. I think it is a little bit misread by you where it says, shall be the commander-in-chief of the Army and Navy of the United States, which were the only established branches of military at the time, and of the militia of several states when called into the actual service of the United States. So that called into actual service isn't all of that. It's not all-encompassing. It's specifically related to the militia of the states, because they would have been state militias. When they're called into federal service, that is when he is the commander-in-chief of them. Now think of the National Guard, how the commander-in-chief of the National Guard is the governor of the state unless they are called into federal service. That's the analogy there. The Army and Navy of the United States, 24/7, to use your terms there. Now, yes, I understand your point. It's well taken. That war has become a nebulous idea, really post World War II, that these conflicts were not declared war. But it is also constitutional that the president can, as commander in chief, take action on behalf of the United States without a formal declaration of war. I think that there are a lot of people that would agree with you, and to some degree I would as well, even looking at what Barack Obama did with a lot of the war on terror.
1: You can disagree with it.
2: You can disagree with it. I do not know that I would argue this is an unconstitutional conflict. But it is, yes, it is semantics. There is a lot of semantics when it comes to war, conflict, etc. Yeah. But I did want to make that point. The president is the commander-in-chief.
1: I want to try to get some more. Let's go to Martin, who's calling in North Carolina, ACLJ champion. Martin, go ahead.
3: Guys, I'll try and make this as quick as possible.
1: Thank you.
3: President Trump is an extremely smart guy. We're never going to know everything that's going to go on behind the scenes, although these things that I'm going to mention are true. I tried to fact check it. 9 days before the first bomb was dropped, Chairman Bessette started doing some things that coordinate with the bombing in finding that there were financial institutions and shell companies that the Iranians were funneling money through. So he put a stranglehold on that. Then the bombing does something else, too. And at the same time, we're looking at the results of that now where the Iranian proxies are not getting paid. That may be why Hamas is giving up so easily. The Houthis and Hezbollah, it's a two-pronged thing, and they did got about that.
2: Well, and as well, Martin, remember that there was another round of sanctions that were in that bill that were Russia sanctions that were kind of the final project that Lindsey Graham was working on that the Senate then passed in his honor. And there was also Iranian sanctions, new rounds of that were in that bill. So I think, to your point, that now, going forward, more economic stress on the Iranian economy could actually be something that's working behind the scenes that isn't something that is being as reported on as we see everything else.
1: All right. Thank you, Martin. Chris, in Indiana, line 4. Go ahead, Chris.
4: Yeah, I was saying and thinking that, this is not only Trump and the art of the deal stuff going on.
1: Sure.
4: But, our military has never, and most militaries never will disclose, of course, everything that is planned and what they're strategizing and things on war and what's going on. And anyway,
1: yeah,
4: I think maybe just
1: Look, I'm fully aware, and I think that you're right in this, that we don't know the full picture, and we probably will not know the full picture of what's going on. My more issues come to what is actually being played out in the public square, not about what's happening behind the scenes. If you want to have these negotiations behind the scenes, go for it. I don't care. But when you start telling people to prepare for war, prepare for this giant destruction, and then you flip and you go three or four times, five or six times, it seems like it's continually happening. One, I think it's putting stress on families and military families, putting stress on the American people, ends up putting stress on the economy because you're trying to figure out what's going to happen here. And you start playing these threats in the public's square, it becomes a bit harder for American people to move forward. So we'll see where that goes. But Chris, I appreciate you calling. We got 2 minutes. Let me quickly take, I'm going to go to Candy in Georgia. You'll be the last call of the day, likely. I'm sorry, Tim and Kathy. Call me back early tomorrow. I'll get to you. Candy, go ahead.
5: Hey. Yeah. Thanks for taking my call. At first, I was upset this morning with President Trump saying wealth. Will you please get this thing over with? But then he has been bombing them, and we do know that we can't trust him. I'm thinking, this is just an opinion, that he might be playing cat and mouse with them, and that's frustrating them even more, to at least get them to the negotiating table. Whether they do anything or not, we know they probably won't.
1: Yeah, Candy, I think you're probably in the sense of, do I think they came to the negotiating table over the weekend? I do. I don't think President Trump is lying about that. I think they're lying in their response. But the problem is that you can't trust this government to do anything. Look, he said the same about working with Vladimir Putin. That Vladimir Putin would have a great meeting, and then 5 minutes later would be bombing a school. You know, like, this was what would happen, and he'd have to realize that when you're dealing with these kind of negotiations with these kind of people, you're not dealing with even the business types who may be slick, but aren't always just completely nefarious. You're dealing with governments that are being run in ways that are nefarious. They're thug-like. And what does that look like? It looks like this, played out in the public square. We're going to continue to take calls and comments on this over this course of the next few weeks. I'm sure there will be major updates throughout. And I always want to hear your opinions too. But I want to say thank you for, again, supporting us during our Liberty Drive as we move into the Impact Match. 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That's at ACLJ.org. And understand, that's what we're talking about this. It affects everything. Again, at ACLJ.org. 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
9: 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This is a series about who Jesus really is, not the Jesus of popular opinion, but the Jesus of the Bible, God Himself who stepped into our world. And in this message, we'll discover the wonder of His first coming when God Himself stepped into our world wearing human flesh. You see, religion is us reaching up from a fallen world, groping and working to find God. But Christianity, well, that's something completely different. It's God coming down to seek us out with His desire to save us, knowing that we can't possibly do enough to save ourselves. So today, Pastor Jack teaches that Jesus is the only person in all of history who not only came down from heaven, but it was promised in advance. From Genesis to the prophets, God told us exactly how to recognize His Son when He comes. Now, with His message called Christ and His First Coming, here's pastor and Bible teacher Jack Hibbs.
10: Luke chapter 2, verse 6 says, "And so it was that while they were there, the days were completed for her to be delivered. And so she brought forth her firstborn son and wrapped him in swaddling clothes and laid him in a manger, because there was no room for them in the inn. Now there were in the same country shepherds living out in the fields, keeping watch over their flock by night. And behold, an angel of the Lord stood before them, and the glory of the Lord shone round about them, and they were greatly afraid. Then the angel said to them, 'Do not be afraid, for behold, I bring you good tidings of great joy, which will be to all people. For there is born to you this day in the city of David a Savior, who is Christ the Lord. And this will be a sign to you. You will find the babe wrapped in swaddling clothes, lying in a manger.' And suddenly there was the angelic multitude of the heavenly host praising God and saying, 'Glory to God in the highest, and on earth peace, goodwill toward men.' And so it was when the angels had gone away from them into heaven that the shepherds said to one another, 'Let us now go to Bethlehem and see this thing that has come to pass, while the Lord, which the Lord has made known to us.' And they came with haste and found Mary and Joseph and the babe lying in a manger. And when they had seen him, they made widely known the saying which was told them concerning this child. And all those who heard it marveled at those things which were told them by the shepherds. But Mary kept all these things and pondered them in her heart. Then the shepherds returned, glorifying and praising God for all the things that they had heard and seen as it was told to them." This morning we are in part two of the series, The Life and Times of Jesus Christ. And the title this morning is Christ and His First Coming. If you're note-taking this morning, you ought to jot that down. Christ and His First Coming. We are so often occupied, and we should be, regarding the events of Christ's rapture and Christ's second coming. But as we go through this series, as we go through a chronological unfolding of the events of Jesus Christ and His life on this earth, we look now to this title, Christ and His First Coming. Specifically, we mean, and this is obvious, Christ coming into the world. Yes, that is true, and we're going to look at that. But truly, specifically, and catch note of this. In fact, if you get this, you'll be really smart prophetically. The official first coming of Jesus Christ literally took place near the end of His life. It took place, in fact, during the last week of His life. The actual documented first coming of Christ is not the baby being born in Bethlehem, though we'll look at that this morning, and though that's important. The technical first coming of Christ, if anybody should ask you on the street, the answer is when Christ came to the temple and examined the temple during His Passion Week, that is His last week of life on earth. When Jesus came to the temple, you remember He turned over the money changers and drove out those that made a merchandise out of God. That was officially to the nation His first coming. And of course, He didn't or he wasn't recognized by the nation at his first coming. But he will be recognized by the nation at his second coming. That is his physical, bodily return to earth. The first coming was his arrival to earth, yes, specifically to the nation Israel, specifically to the Temple Mount. Listen, everyone. His second coming will be a physical, bodily return to the temple, to Israel, to the Temple Mount in physical form. He will bodily come to that area again. That's not the rapture. That's something very different. And the second coming. But this morning, we're focusing on Christ and his first coming. And of course, we are using as a really a theme for this entire series, and that is found there in Colossians chapter 2. You're going to know this verse. You know what? You're going to know this verse so well. In 16 weeks of these studies, you're going to have this memorized. Colossians 2:9, where it says, "Therefore, in Christ, all the fullness of the Godhead dwells in bodily form." And that's very, very fantastic. As we go by introduction, you might want to jot something down. The first coming of Christ is in connection with this very important fact called the incarnation. Can you write that down? The incarnation. This is Christ or God being revealed in human flesh. The incarnation. The literally of taking upon or the adopting of the physical human frame of mankind. This is God's work. That God deems that he will come to earth and clothe himself with human flesh. Definition, the incarnation. The incarnation. It's important that we understand that. It's important that we understand that Jesus has in fact come in human flesh. By the way, that is paramount to Christianity. If you're a Christian this morning, you must hold to the truth that not only as we saw last week that Christ dwelt in eternity, that he's pre-existent, but also that he is Christ who has come in the flesh and that he is incarnate, that God came in human form. We'll see the reasons why, not only this week, but in the weeks to follow. 1 John chapter 4, verse 1 says, "Beloved, do not believe every spirit, but test the spirits whether they are of God." That is, people in this world, if they proclaim they know Jesus, the Bible says, test them. Now, did you hear what I just said? Test them. Man, I tell you, and I pray it's not this church. I pray it's not you. But you and I need to be walking more and more with a godly, listen, I want to say this in the right light, with a godly critical spirit. I don't mean a bitter critical spirit. I mean a godly critical spirit. I don't mean judging one another. I mean, as the scripture says, testing the spirits. Yesterday at the National Surfing Championships down in Huntington Beach, we went down there to watch. And my daughter, she's missing. She's gone somewhere. Where is she? Well, we caught up with her. And I said, "Where were you?" And she says, "I was just sharing the Lord with this guy over here. I was minding my own business, and he came up and approached her. And she began to share the Lord with him. He was, he's from Turkey. And he told her, I believe in God. And so they got into a dialogue about God. And it was beautiful because she said, well, did you know that God died for your sins? He didn't know that. So when somebody says, I believe in God, you need to what? Test the spirit and see what do they mean? God who? As Christians, we are so ignorantly passive when it comes to this. When somebody says, I believe in God, we get all excited and say, oh, they believe in God. You know, when somebody says they believe in God, you should go, really? You believe in the eternal creator of the universe? Yep. You believe in the one who showed himself to mankind? Yep. You believe that he came and died on a cross and rose again from the dead for our justification, for our salvation? Nope. Oh, test the spirits. That's where you put a big period right there and stop. Because now this person needs to meet the God who died for them. Amen? Test the spirits. He says, test the spirits, whether they are of God. Because many false prophets have gone out into the world, and by this we know the Spirit of God. Every spirit that confesses that Jesus Christ, that is Jesus Messiah. Listen, Christ is not Jesus' last name. His name isn't Jesus Christ. What's your last name? Christ. No, his name is Jesus. His mission is Messiah, Christ. Christ is simply Greek for the Hebrew Mashiach, Messiah, Savior of the world. Jesus, when you say Christ, you are saying Jesus, Savior of the world. That's what Christ means. So every spirit that confesses that Jesus Christ has come in the flesh is of God. And every spirit that does not confess that Jesus came in the flesh is not of God. And this is the spirit of the Antichrist, which you have heard is coming and already is now in the world. We're studying that in depth on Wednesday nights. 2 John 1:7. 2 John 1:7, John warns us and he says, many deceivers have gone out into the world who do not confess that Jesus has come in human flesh. This is a deceiver and an antichrist. Boy, that's powerful, isn't it? The incarnation of Christ is the divine act of God whereby he willingly took upon himself the form of a human being, God becoming a human. Galatians chapter 4, verses 4 and 5 says, Am I going too fast? I got to warn you, studying for this series, we're only in the second series, and I get so excited. In preparation for this, I'm so excited in putting this message together that I get a little out of hand giving it. I think last week by the third service, I was yelling and had to ask for their forgiveness. I was so pumped up about it. You know, by the third service, I've had by that time, it's about 5 or 6 times I've heard the message personally. And it's like, let's go with this, you know? Let's go with it. Well, go with what? Go with information like this, Galatians 4, verse 4. But when the fullness of time had come, that means the right time had arrived, God sent forth his son, born of a woman, born under the law. That is, Jesus had to fulfill the law to redeem those who were under the law, that we might receive the adoption as sons. The awesome thing about your Christianity, friend, is that it is the descending of God from heaven to man. Religion is not Christianity. Religion is man and man-made effort reaching and groping and looking for God. That is called religion. That is the definition of religion. God groping and reaching and looking for God. But Christianity is God having sought out man. Did you know that? Christianity is saying that God came down out of heaven to save mankind. Religion says man can be good enough and work hard enough that somehow he'll earn God's presence or he'll become a God himself. That is religion, and it's an abomination to God. Christianity is not religion. Christianity says God came and visited us. God came out of heaven and sought us out. Isn't that great? Isn't that wonderful? It's good news.
12: 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And now, let's get back to today's message. 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
10: In Ezekiel chapter 36, verse 27, this is God reaching out to us. He says, I will put my spirit in you and cause you to walk in my statutes, and you will keep my judgments, and you will do them. Why? And how? Because he will put his spirit in us. That's God coming down among men. It's very exciting. By the way, that's a call to fellowship. It's a call to friendship by God himself in our everyday lives. But to accomplish this spirit indwelling, to accomplish this life of being with God, Christ had to come to earth. He had to come in his first coming. Christ had to be born among us and to experience this life. Look with me at our first point this morning, and that is his coming was prophesied in advance. Concerning his coming to earth, his coming was prophesied to us in advance. Jesus Christ was and is the only personality of all human history. Oh, and I hope there's a non-believer in here right now. Oh man, I hope you're a skeptic this morning. Listen to this. This ought to just jar your head. Jesus is the only one in all of human history that has a book written about him that not only tells you he would come to earth, but talks about his pre-existence, talks about every moment of his life, his purpose for coming, And the fact that the prophetic word of God told us this in advance. No one has prophecy written for them in advance. My friend, you ought to just take that to the bank, or if you're not sure, you ought to take it to the laboratory and see if it's true. Look at this point. Point number one, that he is the only one that has had prophecy given regarding him in advance. Very, very important. Consider this also. Predicted by God himself. That's right. God himself predicted that Christ would come in Genesis chapter 3, verses 14 and 15. So the Lord God said to the serpent, because you have done this thing, you are cursed among all the cattle and more than any beast of the field. So on your belly you shall go and you shall eat dust. I love to say that. Satan, you shall eat dust all the days of your life. And I will put enmity, warfare. I will put warfare between you and the woman. Interesting. What's that all about? And between your seed, literally in the Hebrew, between your sperm, your offspring, and her sperm or offspring. We'll come back to that in a second. He shall bruise your head, or crush, actually, your head. God is speaking to the serpent, which Satan had embodied. God says, he, that is the seed of the woman, will crush your head, but you shall bruise his heel. You're going to afflict him in the physical life. Satan will have an opportunity to afflict Christ in this physical life, but Christ will crush Satan's head. And how is that to be? This is God's prophetic utterance regarding the incarnation of Christ. Way back in Genesis, God told the serpent, God told Satan that from the offspring of the woman, this is very interesting language because it is impossible. The language that God gives here, it's impossible. A woman has an egg. She doesn't have the sperm. God is saying, and right here in Genesis chapter 3 is a radical theological truth, that God was going to work through the woman, excluding a man, a human being, man, a male man. Not a postman, but a male man. God was going to work in the life of mankind via a woman without a man. And the woman would become pregnant and bear forth a son who is the Son of God that has the physical body of us, mankind, but whose father has been engineered by the Holy Spirit. My friend, that is the greatest miracle of all. It's incredible. And here, way back in Genesis, thousands of years ago, God said, I'm going to do this thing. I am going to have a woman bear forth a child, and he is going to crush your head. And I wonder if Satan was confused and in awe about what he must have meant by that. God was going to do this very thing. In Genesis chapter 22, verse 2, on to verse 8, it says, and God said, take now your son. He said this to Abraham. Take now your son, Abraham, your only son, Isaac, whom you love, and go to a mountain or to a land of Moriah and offer him there as a burnt offering on one of the mountains, which I will show you. Genesis 22, verse 6 says, so Abraham took the wood, listen, the wood of the burnt offering and laid it on Isaac's back. Do you know any other son that had wood laid on his back? And he took the fire in his hand, which fire speaks of judgment, and the knife. And the two of them went together in agreement. But Isaac spoke to Abraham, his father, and said, my father. And he said, here I am, son. And then he said, look, here's the fire and here's the wood, but where is the lamb for the burnt offering? And Abraham said, my son, God will provide for himself the lamb. Isn't that wonderful? The incarnate Christ is as what John the Baptist said in John 1:29, behold, the Lamb of God that takes away the sins of the world. When Abraham went to Mount Moriah, Mount Moriah today is called Golgotha. We call it Mount Calvary. It's where the face of the skull is there, and just on the north side of that Arab bus station, just outside the garden of the tomb, is this hilltop where Abraham was to offer up Isaac, who carried wood on his back, to be laid upon that altar. And of course, God stopped Abraham from sacrificing his son. But thousands of years later, a father led his son to a hilltop And on top that hill, the Lamb of God was sacrificed for the sins of the world. My son, God will provide for himself the Lamb. And he did, didn't he? In the person of Jesus Christ. God had prophesied in advance to Abraham in Genesis chapter 22. Very, very exciting. Very powerful. Revelation 5, verse 12. Are you writing these down? Oh, I hope you're writing these down. Revelation 5, 12. The Bible says there, worthy is the Lamb who was slain to receive power and riches. The Lamb of God. In Luke chapter 1, verse 26, the Bible says, now concerning this Lamb, on the sixth month, the angel Gabriel was sent by God to a city of Galilee named Nazareth, to a virgin betrothed or engaged to a man whose name was Joseph. Of the house of David, the virgin's name was Mary, and having come in, the angel said, rejoice, highly favored one. The Lord is with you. Blessed are you among women. But when she saw him, she was troubled at his saying and considered what manner of greeting this was. I love the way the King James puts that. I'm considering what manner of greeting this is. Can you imagine if an angel showed up? I guess we would do the same thing. What is this all about? Then the angel said to her, do not be afraid, Mary, for you have found favor in the sight of God. And behold, you will conceive in your womb and bring forth a son and shall call his name Jesus. He will be great and the throne, he will be great and be called the Son of the Highest, and the Lord God will give him the throne of his father David, according to the flesh. Mary was a descendant of David. And he will reign over the house of Jacob forever, and of his kingdom there will be no end. Then Mary said to the angel, how can this be since I have never known a man? That's physically. I've never had intercourse. How can this be? And the angel said to her, the Holy Spirit will come upon you, and the power of the Highest will overshadow you. Therefore, also, that Holy One who is to be born will be called the Son of God. The Holy Spirit was to, by divine act, fertilize Mary's egg. We don't know how this happened. It just happened miraculously. And the Hebrew construction is extremely powerful, or the Greek. And that is, Mary was not pregnant one moment, and the moment pregnant, but not of mankind, and not by human means. It's as though God snapped his finger, and there, conception took place within Mary's womb. Why? Because God was going to reveal himself to mankind as an angel? No. As a deified one? No. God was going to reveal himself as a human, and he would live the life of a human, and he would suffer also the weaknesses of a human as well. Christ incarnate. Very powerful, very exciting, very life-changing.
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17: During the War for Independence, General George Washington, the man we refer to today as the father of our country, led American troops through military defeat after defeat. And in the bitter winter of 1777, he wrote this somber note to a friend in Philadelphia. Quote, "You might have tracked our army from White Marsh to Valley Forge by the blood on their feet," end of quote. Many soldiers continued to march through the deep snows of Pennsylvania without shoes. Others suffered from disease, hunger, and freezing conditions. Nearly 2,000 of Washington's men died, yet George Washington did not lose faith. Amid the hardship, loss, and uncertainty of Valley Forge, he turned to God in prayer. At a time when our nation once again faces division and uncertainty, may we follow Washington's example, kneeling humbly, praying faithfully, and asking God to guide the future of America.
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Matthew West, starting our show off today with his arrangement of the song The God Who Stays. My friends, welcome back into a 30-minute Sela, right here, the start of our week on WEZE AM 590, WROL AM 950, FM 100.3. Kevin Chrisom with you here today, of course, your host as always. Starting off another week of a 30-minute Sela on this Monday. Hope you had a good weekend and a good start to your week here. Enjoying some great music in store for you throughout the week. Of course, we are the show that brings to you your daily dose of uplifting Christian music for a short half-hour pause in our day-to-day life, allowing us to come together as one, reflect and recharge our spirit, and bring us closer to God through this great music. So thank you so much for being here and telling all you know, your friends, your family, and your loved ones all about this program, A 30-Minute Sela. As we mentioned, some great music to get to, not just on this Monday edition of the show, but throughout the week as well. Of course, Matthew West, start our show off here on Monday. We'll turn things over now to Mac Powell. Yes, the great Mac Powell with his song, Jesus You Are. This is Monday edition of A 30-Minute Sela right here on WEZE and WROL.

0: The great Chris Tomlin right there with his song, I Will Follow. My friends, welcome back into a 30-minute sealer right here on WEZE and WROL here on this Monday edition of the show. Kevin Chrism with you here today. We're about the midway portion of our show. 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Thank you so much for being here, as you always are, each and every weekday. Do hope you enjoyed the first few selections so far. A lot more music to get to here on this Monday edition of the show and, of course, throughout our week. But as we mentioned, we're at the midway portion of our show, so as we always do, take a short pause from the music, and we'll turn now to our daily devotional.
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2: You find yourself dreading Mondays and living for the weekend? Problem with that is it's not a very Christian way to think about work. Work in the Bible is a pre-fall, pre-curse gift from God. If you think about it, God designed us in the perfect setting to work, and he wants us to find some joy in that work and some purpose in that work. He wants us to go to work on Monday morning or any other day of the week with the right mindset. This is something that God's designed us to do, and he says in Colossians that we ought to do that work that we're called to do heartily as for the Lord, since we know that we're going to receive an inheritance from the Lord as a reward. So let's stop dreading Monday mornings. Instead, let's express a godly passion to work with all of our hearts and to the glory of God.
1: That's Mike Fabares, Bible teacher on Focal Point.

And that was the legendary voice of one Matt Maher with his arrangement of the song Light the Way. My friends, welcome back into a 30-minute Sela right here on WEZE and WROL on this Monday edition of the show. As we get ready to close out the program today, thank you so much for being here, as you always are, each and every weekday, and for telling all you know about our show. My friends, if you know folks out there that you know and they need this type of music in their life, and as we say, a little pick-me-up, well, we are the program for them. Just a short half hour each weekday, bringing to you some wonderful Christian music that allows us to recharge and reflect and head back out there, and more importantly and most importantly, bring us closer to God. So thank you so much for being here. We'll be back with you tomorrow, of course, for another edition of the show, for our Tuesday edition of a 30-minute Sealin'. As you head back out there, do be safe, do take care of yourselves and one another, and may God bless each and every one of you. And we'll be back tomorrow, same time, same place, right here on WEZE and WROL. But for now, we'll send things over now to the great C.C. Winans with her arrangement of the song Holy Forever. Here as we round out this Monday edition of a 30-minute Sela. My friends, thank you so much for being here. Here is the great C.C. Winans signing off here on this Monday edition of the show with Holy Forever. Take care, my friends.

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3: Hello, I'm Pastor Brant Gillespie from Congregation Lion of Judah. 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May your church rise as a beacon of hope right here in our region. We declare victory in the name of Jesus, and we ask all these things in your mighty, precious name, the name of the Lord Jesus Christ, our Savior.
4: This is John MacArthur with another edition of Portraits of Grace. When the psalmist said, "I have restrained my feet from every evil way that I may keep thy word," he was acknowledging a key principle of spiritual growth. That is, you must put away sin if you expect to benefit from God's word. As a believer, you have the ability to both receive God's word and get rid of sin. That means you should never presume on God's grace by approaching his word with unconfessed sin. David prayed, "Keep back thy servant from deliberate sins. Let them not rule over me. Then I shall be blameless." You see, David wanted to be pure before the Lord. I pray that you share his desire and will always receive the word with purity. Peter said the same thing in 1 Peter 2. Lay aside sin, then receive the word. This is John MacArthur, looking forward to bringing you more Portraits of Grace.
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5: 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And while you're there, look for Pastor Brian's book, Unlimited Grace. Dr. Chappell reminds us of the power and mercy of God's grace that motivates and inspires us to serve our Heavenly Father. Let's hear now from Dr. Brian Chappell as he shares the first half of the lesson, Church Mission.
6: Author Gabe Lyons writes, I was 27 years old and embarrassed to be a Christian. This was especially odd because I'd been raised in a Christian home. I graduated from a Christian college and served as a vice president of a prominent Christian organization. By all accounts, I should have been one of Christianity's greatest fans. Unfortunately, I began to notice that the perceptions of my friends and neighbors about Christians were incredibly negative. They thought of us as judgmental, homophobic, too political, prideful, killjoys, who took over every conversation with their own religious agenda. In fact, the past experiences of my friends caused them to run from anything labeled Christian. And ironically, I had come to empathize with my friends. Having grown up in a Christian bubble myself, I witnessed countless instances when the lives of Christ's followers were incongruent with Jesus' call to be loving, sacrificial, unselfish, and compassionate. Well, they're hard words to listen to, but my guess is not exactly contrary to the experience of many of us. After all, just a few weeks ago, we talked about the difference in the experiences of the generations that worship in this church, what it meant to be a generation raised in a time of a Christian majority in the culture, and what it's like to be a Christian when you are a minority since your birth in a pluralistic culture, and how that changes your perception of what you say and do and how you are perceived by others. It becomes important for us to think about because we say in the vision statement of this church that our vision is that we'd be a church where God's unlimited grace is inspiring not just all generations, but all peoples to follow Christ. Now, peoples has an S on it, and that's not a grammatical error. We say peoples because that's the biblical terminology of people from many different people groups, nations, tribes, languages, ethnicities, all kinds of people groups among the peoples of the world. And we say we're actually trying to be a church where peoples, not just generations, but different backgrounds and ethnicities, colors, demographics, would so perceive the goodness of the grace of God that they would be inspired to follow Christ by worshiping in this church. But how does that happen? When you recognize we seem to be every day losing ground in the culture in terms of both influence and perception as being even a positive force in our nation. What I want to say to you today is that this is not beyond the work of the Holy Spirit. He didn't say, oh no, we have to give up. That the same Holy Spirit who was working in the life of Christ and the apostles at the time that the gospel was moving forward into a pagan, secular, militantly opposed to the gospel, that same Holy Spirit is ours, promising to be available and powerful to God's people. And we need to remember. I think of it in terms of Gabe Lyons' story. He continues, I was offered a rare invitation to visit the home of a Christian dinosaur, Billy Graham. I carefully explained to Mr. Graham my organization's mission to expose cultural and church leaders to changes in our world, and more importantly, the opportunities that lay ahead through different kinds of ministries. Mr. Graham seemed genuinely curious of how young leaders from arts to education and medicine were leveraging their talents for Christ witness, creating microfinance banks for the poor, building wells for pure water throughout the third world, developing marketing campaigns to increase awareness of adoption, all for the sake of honoring the work and the word of Christ. I explained it to Mr. Graham. Says Lyons, a smile walked to the sides of the 89-year-old face. Billy Graham said, back when we did those big crusades, the Holy Spirit was really moving, and people were coming to Christ as we preached the Word of God. But today, I see evidence that the Holy Spirit is working in a new way. He is moving through people at work and in relationships to accomplish great things as God's people demonstrate Christ to those around them. My goal today is kind of simple. It is to say that the wisdom of an old man is not just reminding us of a new way of the Spirit, but of the old way of Christ. And what Christ is doing in this amazing passage of His Spirit moving the gospel outward from Jerusalem is saying what is promised to any people who would be faithful to His calling in their time, in their generation, and for their purposes. How do I know that Christ is saying, my Spirit is able to help you and this witness will take hold because of what He identifies as His expectation? Verse 8, you will receive power when the Holy Spirit has come upon you, and you will be my witnesses in Jerusalem, Judea, Samaria, and to the ends of the earth. Jesus is saying first, I simply expect a widening witness of my disciples. This is not a hope. I hope the Spirit may come and your witness will expand. It's not even a command. I command you to take the gospel. It's simply a declaration. The Holy Spirit will come upon you and you will be my witnesses in Jerusalem, Judea, Samaria, and to the ends of the world. How is that going to happen? I must tell you, it's pretty clear the disciples do not understand. They are speaking to the risen Lord. They have seen Him hanging on a cross, and now He is gathered with them while they are holed up in Jerusalem. And when He is with them, they ask a little question. Verse 6, Lord, will you at this time restore the kingdom to Israel? Lord, are you going to fix everything now? You're the risen Lord. It's kind of scary to be here in this room in Jerusalem where all the Roman soldiers and the Jews who betrayed you are wanting our blood. I mean, are you going to fix everything right now? And Jesus responds in verse 7. He said, it's not for you to know the times or the seasons that the Father has fixed by His own authority. This is what Jesus said before He even went to the cross. Remember, there were those even expecting that you're going to overthrow the Romans. You're going to fix everything right now. The kingdom of God is coming. And Jesus said in Matthew 24, concerning that day and that hour, no one knows. Not even the angels of heaven, nor the Son, but the Father only. Therefore, you must be ready, for the Son of Man is coming at an hour that you do not expect. The goal is not to time the coming of the Lord. The goal is to be ready for the coming of the Lord. And as we are ready for that day, it is not with the sense of, can we just kind of hide out until you fix everything? But rather, as the disciples are asking their sheepish little question, you know, Lord, are you going to fix everything now? He comes with a lion's roar, and He simply says, I'm not talking about timing. I'm talking to you about your power. When the Holy Spirit comes upon you, you will be my witnesses. How is the kingdom coming? Jerusalem, Judea, Samaria, to the uttermost parts of the earth, and you're the plan. And it's going to happen because the Holy Spirit is coming upon you and you will be changed. You will be my witnesses. This is how I will do this great work. And what you see, if you can kind of imagine, is almost the image of David with his sling going up against Goliath. The little boy who thinks, why should I have capability over ability? But there's the great opposition, the opposition to the world, the opposition of the gospel, the opposition to gospel proclaimers. Well, I can't do anything about that. And if you can just imagine David with his sling, winding up, first Jerusalem, then Judea, then Samaria, and then to the uttermost parts of the earth. And Jesus saying, this is what the Holy Spirit's going to do in you. Cowardly, holed up, scared, wondering what's going to happen. The Holy Spirit's going to come upon you. And you shall be my witnesses. I mean, we just almost have to feel it again. I can remember spending the summers on my grandparents' farm in Tennessee and learning from a cousin how you could take apples and put them in a sling and wind up and go. And, you know, the first target, of course, is just the hen house, because you can hit that, you know. It's just big enough and close enough. But once you get good, you start aiming for the roosters, you know. And then, you know, when you really see how far that thing can go, I mean, you can go over the fence. You can begin to shoot for the cows. I could hit Holsteins with wine saps at 70 yards. And you begin to see that what Jesus is saying is it's not Holsteins. It's the whole world. That I'm opening before you. No boundaries. Nothing's going to stop you. This expanding work of the Spirit is simply the declaration of God that is going to happen through his people. Jerusalem, where the Jews are. Yeah, sure. But that's just the leaders. Judea, where the Jewish people have long awaited the coming of the Messiah. You're going to expand to there. And then Samaria, where the half-breeds are. The people who were Jews who married to the pagans and then set up their own place of worship. You're going to take my gospel there to the place of prejudice and hatred and ancient antipathies. And beyond there, to the ends of the world. Do you understand that for a Jew, there were only two kinds of people in the world? Jews and everybody else. Clean people, covenant people, and dogs and unclean people. Jesus is saying to your people and more people and people you don't even want to deal with, that's where my gospel is going. Now, what I hope you have some sense of, this is not news. While the disciples have not gotten it, have not really understood, it's been the plan since the beginning.
7: 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Pastor Brian says so in his book, a powerful book titled Unlimited Grace. 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
6: Jesus is saying to your people and more people and people you don't even want to deal with, that's where my gospel is going. Now, what I hope you have some sense of, this is not news. While the disciples have not gotten it, have not really understood, it's been the plan since the beginning. What did God say to Abraham? I will make you a father of many nations. In fact, a multitude of nations. I expect for my message, my covenant to extend, to expand, to be widening all the time. And to David, as he begins to fulfill the messianic purpose of the kingdom of God. What did God say to David? But that I will give you a universal and eternal kingdom that will go from sea to sea and to the end of the earth. And after David, the prophets begin to say to the people of God, as they are looking forward to that eternal and universal Messiah's kingdom, what will happen? Isaiah says, God will bring offspring from the east and from the west. He will say to the north, give up, and to the south, do not withhold. Bring my sons from afar and my daughters from the end of the earth. Everyone who is called by my name, whom I created for my glory, who I formed and made, all created in God's image, are summoned to the gathering of the covenant people of God. North and south, east and west, from afar, bring them in. My covenant is expanding. It's this widening purpose of God that he declared from the beginning, that he's been working on since the earliest days. It's not just the prophets. It's Jesus himself. As you consider who accompanied him on his ministry and to whom he ministered. Yes, he ministered to Jews and to a Samaritan woman and made an example of a good Samaritan and ministered to a Syrophoenician woman who said, Lord, I know you shouldn't help me, but can't even the dogs have bones from the master's table? And he said, I haven't even had such great faith in Israel. As he's expanding, as a Roman centurion, an enemy, an oppressor, seeks Jesus for the help of a child, Jesus helps. As the one who came to be king of the Jews, he's showing the kingdom is far larger than the Jews. It is a widening kingdom. It's the very structure, as it were, of what Jesus is saying when having exhibited what his kingdom is to do. What does he say to his disciples? Go, therefore, into all the earth. Doing what? Teaching the nations that they are to be my disciples, and I am with you always, even to the ends of the earth. It is a widening understanding of what God will do through his witnesses. The very structure of the book of Acts, for those of you who like studying, is just being laid out in verse 8 of chapter 1. You will be my witnesses in Jerusalem. Now, what's going to happen? The Holy Spirit's going to come upon you. And you may remember that there was that time at Pentecost when there were the flames of fire and the sound of rushing wind, and the apostles begin to preach in such a way that everyone is hearing in their own language, and the thousands and thousands of people who have come to Jerusalem, Jews from the different nations of the world, begin to hear and be convinced and be converted, and thousands are joined to the church, and there were added to the church daily such as those who were being saved. So that by the time you get to chapter 6 of the book of Acts, even the priests of the Jews are being converted. And then the officials have enough of that. And so the highest officials begin to say, we got to stop this movement. And so what do? They arrange for the martyrdom, for the slaughter of Stephen, who even as he is being stoned, his cloaks are held by a man named Saul, one day to be named Paul. But that same Saul begins to participate in such persecution that what happens next is the Christians move outside of Jerusalem to Judea and Samaria. And there is a man named Philip who in Acts chapter 7 begins to speak to an Ethiopian eunuch, not a Jew, an African. And one who is a eunuch who, by the standards of the Jews, would be perceived as unclean, not able to be in the temple of God. And that same one, having heard from Philip, says, what keeps me from being baptized in the name of this Jesus? And Philip says, not a thing. And the gospel expands. And as it expands further and further, we get to Acts 10 and that Peter, whose confession Jesus said, on this I will build my church, your confession of who I am. That same Peter's actually in the home of a Roman centurion and has God declare from heaven, what I've declared clean, don't you make unclean. And the gospel goes even to the Romans, even to the enemies of the people, by the chief disciple among them. And as the gospel keeps expanding, it goes to Antioch, where you have in this little outpost of Asia, a church where they were first called Christians, Acts 11. And we get for the first time a roster of Christians in the church. There are Jews, and an African, and one from Asia Minor, and a Roman, and Paul, a monster, and a servant from the household of Herod, who had decapitated John the Baptist. They're in the church. They're in the church. As there is not just this widening witness, but you understand a welcoming witness. They're together. As the gospel is spreading out, somehow they're saying, if I'm in Christ and you're in Christ, we're both in Christ. He died for us all. I'm a sinner. You're a sinner. We are made one in this Christ. And you begin to hear the words of the prophets in a new way as the widening becomes a welcoming. I will bring offspring from the east and from the west, from the north and the south. Do not withhold. Bring my sons from afar, my daughters from the end of the earth, everyone who's called by my name, whom I created for my glory, who I formed and made. Remember not the former things, nor consider the things of old, for I am doing something new, declares the Lord. What is the new thing? It is the gospel going outward and the people inviting others inward. This is totally without precedent among religions, among peoples where ancient antipathies and wars and the heritage would be against one another, never allowing people to come in. But the widening witness is creating a welcoming witness. When Paul says to the church at Colossae, in Christ, there's neither Jew nor Greek, slave nor free, male nor female, you're one in Christ. That's a really new thing.
8: My friend, this is Pastor Brian. I'm so thankful that you've chosen to spend some of your valuable time with me today studying through the Bible. If this message has caused a greater desire for God to well up in your heart, I'd like to pray for you. Heavenly Father, when you sent the love of Jesus into our hearts by the power of the Holy Spirit, you changed us. In ways that still amaze us, we love Jesus more than anything. We find ourselves strangely at odds with the world and even with some Christians because we not only love Jesus, but we love what and whom He loves. We love the unlovely, the destitute, the despised, and the forsaken. How did this happen? It happened by the powerful work of the Holy Spirit that is even now proving His presence by changing our affections. We're not perfect yet, but we're on a different path, and we pray that you would help us to walk it. Where we stumble, forgive us, and by forgiving, make us even more intent to honor your Son. For we offer this prayer of thanksgiving and obedience. In Jesus' name, amen.
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1: During the War for Independence, General George Washington, the man we refer to today as the father of our country, led American troops through military defeat after defeat. And in the bitter winter of 1777, he wrote this somber note to a friend in Philadelphia. Quote, "You might have tracked our army from White Marsh to Valley Forge by the blood on their feet," end of quote. Many soldiers continued to march through the deep snows of Pennsylvania without shoes. Others suffered from disease, hunger, and freezing conditions. Nearly 2,000 of Washington's men died, yet George Washington did not lose faith. Amid the hardship, loss, and uncertainty of Valley Forge, he turned to God in prayer. At a time when our nation once again faces division and uncertainty, may we follow Washington's example, kneeling humbly, praying faithfully, and asking God to guide the future of America.
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5: In the movie The Devil Wears Prada 2, now on video, Anne Hathaway and Meryl Streep return as Andy Sachs and Miranda Priestley. It's been 20 years since Andy first went to work for Miranda at the fabled New York fashion magazine, Runway. These days, Andy's digital newspaper is folding due to collapsing ad revenue. Meanwhile, Miranda faces similar pressures, so Miranda's boss invites Andy back to keep Runway from crashing. This sequel embodies the same impish spark that charmed audiences two decades ago. Some harsh profanities and breezy conversations about divorce turn up, but there's more kindness too. So we're giving The Devil Wears Prada 2 a 3 out of 5 for family friendliness. 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I'm Adam Holtz for Plugged In by Focus on the Family.
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6: 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No one wants to do it. Go do it anyway. And what we've discovered is, no, this is a great thing to do.
8: Yeah.
6: God is, as Heather said, as the Father sent me, so I send you. It's this grand invitation that we get to be on adventure with Jesus. He's doing the heavy lifting. Can we just join him in it and see God unfold beautiful things?
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9: 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I've never found a better definition in all of the scriptures. What he says, when you take him seriously, you obey. What he warns, you watch out for. For he directs, you walk. And on and on and on. You take him seriously. What might God's call to godliness entail for you? Listen carefully. 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
4: Well, our best advice is to form a warm connection with people. And then what happens is the gospel naturally enters in. So sharing the gospel will never feel like a sales pitch or an awkward pivot. And the two skills you need are so easy: asking good questions and telling great stories. If you have a couple of stories of what God's been doing in your life and you're able to ask good questions, you will be amazed at what God's able to do.
7: That's Dr. Heather Holloman, and she and her husband Ashley are with us today on Focus on the Family with Jim Daly. Thanks for joining us. I'm John Fuller.
8: John, as believers in Christ, we're called to share our faith. I feel like when I was a fairly new believer, I did that more intentionally, if I could say that.
7: More passionately.
8: Yeah. So I say that with my self-conviction that, you know, every day we should get up and say, hey, Jim Daly here reporting for duty, Lord.
4: That's good.
8: And say, what do you have for me today? Mm-hmm. And sharing the faith with people around you should be, you know, pretty natural. Yeah. And we want to help you today. We want to equip you. I don't think if you're introverted, that's okay. If you're extroverted and it comes more naturally, that's okay. The whole goal here is how to encourage you in sharing your faith with those around you for their benefit, so they can have eternal life and bring the kingdom of heaven to this earth right now.
7: Mm-hmm. Yeah, and this is a high calling for each of us as followers of Jesus. So we're so glad to have Ashley and Heather Holloman here. They're popular guests here, and their heart passion is to help you engage others well. So they've actually have their own organization, their own ministry called Seated and Sent. Heather is an associate teaching professor at Penn State. She's a speaker and an author. And the book that they've written together is called Sent, Living a Life That Invites Others to Jesus. And this is an imminently practical way for you to kind of reorient your life so you're really aware of the people around you for the cause of Christ.
8: Ashley and Heather, welcome back to Focus on the Family. So good to have you.
6: Thank you so much for having us again.
4: Yeah, we're so excited to be here together.
8: And thanks for traveling. You know, sometimes the viewers and listeners don't realize you're flying across the country to be here in studio with us. It takes a lot of commitment, and I really do appreciate it.
4: We wouldn't good. Miss it. Yeah. Thank you for having us. This is a joy.
8: Let me start with kind of an out-of-the-field question here. We had Gary Thomas on a while back, and in that context, Gary was talking to us about kind of this, the me-focusedness of our culture today. You know, we're thinking of ourselves so often, even in the church, it has seeped in. And he was talking about eternal salvation, you know, that at the core, if you think Jesus died, rose again, only to give you eternal life, you're not thinking correctly, because what he wants is to give you eternal life, but that other impact is so that you can bring the kingdom of heaven to this earth and share the gospel with others to bring kingdom to this earth. I went, wow, I don't think I've had that broader perspective like that. What do you think of that comment?
6: No, I love that. It's at some point we are going to leave this earth and be with Jesus. And if that's going to be an amazing, better life even than this, why not take us now? I mean, if God wants the very best for us, maybe it's because he has really great things for us to do here.
8: Yeah.
6: You know, and being on mission with him, the adventure of
8: absolutely.
6: That.
8: And we've got that great series from Ray Vanderlaan, That the World May Know, and his RVL Discipleship series. He's a Jewish scholar. We've been doing that with Ray for 30 years, I think. And in there, the main point that Ray connected with me and so many others with is when sin entered the world, chaos entered the world, Jesus came to bring God the Father's shalom, his peace into this chaos. Yeah. That's what you're talking about.
4: That's right.
8: How do we do that with Seated and Sent? And how do we identify, this is my main mission, Lord, thank you.
4: Well, really, what happened to me was I was reading the book of John one summer, and I noticed the number one way Jesus describes the Father in the book of John is the Father who sent me. And I kept thinking, this is the most important thing Jesus is calling to mind about his own identity. So imagine the chills I got when I read John 20:21, where Jesus says, as the Father has sent me, so I send you. I thought there is something I'm missing about this idea of this sent identity, which Ash and I really worked out over the years. What does it look like to really know you're sent? What are the mindset shifts you have to have? It's changed my whole world to think this is the most important thing about my identity, and that Jesus is seeking this and saving the lost, and he's inviting me to do it.
8: You heard me in the opening talk about that maybe clumsiness or you know, you start with energy in this mm-hmm. area of evangelism. But in that context, with the church specifically, how are we fumbling a bit in this space when it comes to knowing what the book of John says and then applying it to bring honor and glory to the Father?
15: Yeah. The greatest thing that's happening in the course of human history, the greatest thing, is that God is keeping his word and drawing a people to himself. It would be enough to be a part of that. But and that's what we celebrate. But we've forgotten somehow to celebrate. We get to be a part of helping others be a part of what God is doing and being a part of God's family. And that's what really caught my attention like 20 years ago. I grew up in a great church. I grew up in a church that taught me to share my faith, very gospel, Christ-centered church. And I was like, yeah, that's never going to happen. I'm more introverted. I stumble over my words. I think of the best things to say 14 days later. And I thought of sharing my faith like going to the dentist. Well, once or twice a year, I probably should do that. But something bad is going to happen and it probably will hurt. And I think, I don't know if we've intended to do it or not, but in the church, at least in the West, we say, yeah, we all know this is bad and hard to do. No one wants to do it. Go do it anyway. And what we've discovered is, no, this is a great thing to do.
8: Yeah.
15: God is, as Heather said, as the Father sent me, so I send you. It's this grand invitation that we get to be on adventure with Jesus. He's doing the heavy lifting. Can we just join him in it and see God unfold beautiful things?
8: Hmm. Yeah.
15: We have to start somewhere different, I think.
8: Yeah. Heather, let me ask you, I mean, it's kind of a ball of yarn in there. And what I mean by that is my ability. So if I'm more extroverted, as Ashley was saying, I might feel more equipped, capable of engaging a stranger, walking up and saying, you know, I had that piece of cake one time, and it reminds me of God. Some extroverts can really connect those dots.
15: Yeah.
8: And you go, wow, that was amazing. But speak to that idea that even the gifting part of it, is this something that we could say to the Lord, Lord, you know, I'm not strong. Who else? Moses had this issue where he stuttered and said, Lord, don't send me.
4: Send someone else. Yeah.
8: Send somebody else. I can't communicate. Boy, that's right at the heart of the whole thing, right? Mm-hmm. Even in a more forceful way that caught my attention, of course, you're the word PhD, so I'm going to leave this to you. But this context of evangelism becoming more of an identity than an activity.
4: It's who you are.
8: That caught me.
15: Yeah.
4: It's who you are and not what you're doing. And I don't know if you want to speak to this. As someone who's an introvert who doesn't have the gift of evangelism, you had to learn to do it by faith.
15: What Paul tells Timothy, do the work of an evangelist. And but behind that is there's a great God who's going to empower us, who's going to go ahead of us. You know, it's not all on me. And I get to see it unfold. If I will just take the next step of faith, I'll watch it unfold.
8: Speak to that equation of effort and outcome. Because I think for us, you know, again, it's this equation where we're saying, almost saying like, you know, we've got to accomplish it. It doesn't leave it to the Lord. I think I read somewhere that there's 11 touches before somebody comes to Christ, 11 encounters with believers. I don't know if that's true, but I like the concept of it, that you're not necessarily going to close the deal. And I think we as extrovert evangelists love closing the deal.
4: Sometimes it happens.
8: But to understand a person is going through a process of investigation, inquiry, trying to match their heart and the yearnings of their own heart. This is the seeker person. And we come along different Christians to touch them in different ways that the Lord is orchestrating.
4: Yes.
8: And I think getting to the point is trusting God is the maestro and that we don't have to do the conducting.
15: Right.
8: We just need to be the faithful moment person to say, hey, have you ever thought of God?
15: Right, exactly. For years, I thought, I'm going to screw this up. And like God is wringing his hands. Oh, don't let Holloman in on this. You know, he's
8: only going to... You have that impression.
15: Right.
8: And I have to tell you
15: a story that set me free from that. Years ago, I was struggling with... There were days I felt really good at this. Like, man, I can do this. And other days, I felt really inferior. I'm horrible at this. Why would God ask me to do this? And I needed a different reason of why I was sharing my faith, living out the calling God had called me to. And God took me back to the most inglorious moment of my life as a parent. Here I am on Focus on the Family sharing this story.
8: Well, I love it.
15: But we get snow in Pennsylvania. I love to shovel this driveway efficiently and effectively. You know, don't slow me down.
4: Amen.
15: And don't drive over the driveway until it's clear, right?
16: Right.
15: That kind of thing.
16: Absolutely.
15: Very rigid. Well, my daughter, who's like three at the time, she's like this tall, the shovel's twice her height, comes out in her kind of Ralphie's Brother from A Christmas Story.
8: Exactly.
15: You know, snow
8: the Michelin man.
4: Yes.
15: Right. And she goes, Dad, I'm here to help. My first thought is, you're just going to slow me down. And I tell her, you're just going to slow me down. Go back inside, see your mom. And you would have thought she'd taken acting lessons because I had crushed her spirit. She drops the shovel. She slumbers back inside.
8: Yeah.
15: And immediately the spirit was convicting me, like, Ash, did you ever think that maybe she just wanted to be with you?
4: Yeah.
15: And did you ever imagine that maybe, possibly, perhaps, that might be a little bit more important than how effectively or efficiently you shovel the driveway?
4: That's right.
15: So I'm like, God, why are you bringing this up? This was like 10 years ago. We dealt with that. He goes, Ashley, and this is, you know, not a verbal, audible voice. I'm sensing God's spirit speaking to me. And I sensed him say, I really don't need you to reach the grad students of the world.
8: Huh.
15: And you might actually slow me down.
4: You're going to make my work harder.
15: You might make my work harder. But when I thought about reaching this part of my kingdom, before you were even born, I thought of you. Hmm. And I wondered if maybe you might enjoy doing this with me. Mm. How special it might be that we would go after this part of my kingdom together. That's why I invited you into it. It wasn't about your greatness or lack of greatness. It was about my greatness and kindness to invite you into this. Mm. That has set me free since that day of saying, well, God, I'll try not to slow you down, but let's go do this together.
8: I think the question is this idea of waiting upon the Holy Spirit. Mm-hmm. Because we, certainly in the West, we're not good at waiting. Waiting? And we're wanting to dictate to the Holy Spirit.
4: Right.
8: Lord, come on, Lord, we got to get going. Mm-hmm. Speak to that idea of presence and waiting and sensing the Lord's movement and then moving with Him,
4: right,
8: not out in front of Him.
4: Mm-hmm. Ashley, I think, is better at that than I am with the long-term investment, good conversations. I mean, someone that he was able to lead to Christ, it took 4 years of listening, being able to have good conversations, listening to the Holy Spirit. I think once you have a warm connection with people, though, and you're sharing your life, you really, what you're doing is kind of, as you're talking, just kind of checking in with God. And I do think God has put questions on your mind or given you insights into what to say.
15: Well, even Jesus said to the disciples, you know, when he says, you'll be my witnesses, you know, he sends them to an upper room and they wait and they wait.
8: Yeah, exactly.
15: And they wait.
4: Yeah.
15: And they don't wait for like better cultural situation,
4: right,
15: or they don't wait for another strategy. They actually wait for a person. They wait for the Holy Spirit to come. And then when he comes, he fills them.
4: With
15: and now
4: power.
15: We have the church.
8: Yeah.
15: And everything is different. And so I think you're so right. Let's not get out ahead of God. He's really good at speaking and leading and directing our lives. And he knows exactly what the person we're speaking to needs and where they are.
16: Hmm. So what I'm hearing so far is don't get out ahead of God, and also don't miss the opportunity in front of you. This is Focus on the Family with Jim Daly, and our guests are Heather and Ashley Holloman. And we're talking about their book, Sent, Living a Life That Invites Others to Jesus. This is a winsome book. It's rich in stories and biblical wisdom. There are questions at the end of each chapter, so at the least get this and go through it with your spouse, but maybe consider a small group study. This would be a great way to kind of have a community to reset your thinking and to go on mission with God together in the context of that small group. We have the book here. Get a copy. Call 800, the letter A in the word family, or stop by focusonthefamily.com/broadcast.
8: Well, Ashley, John mentioned my plane experience. I think you had a better one. What was your plane experience?
15: Oh, this was remarkable. Remarkable.
8: Okay.
15: No. It's remarkable because I'm always this close from screwing it up. So hopefully we're giving people a lot of
4: right.
15: confidence
8: yeah.
15: that anyone can do this. But what did you?
4: Well, just that you used to not be this way.
15: No.
4: Once you understand your sent identity,
15: yeah.
4: you're waking up thinking like, God, who are you going to send me to? And you really believe that the person you're sitting next to,
15: right.
4: you've been sent
8: Which
4: to.
8: Which is crazy for
4: right.
8: an introvert.
15: Yeah.
4: Yes,
8: so
4: and I'm watching this. It's amazing.
15: One of the things we talk about in the book is just how do you develop a mindset for living the sent life? And part of it is this identity part, like you are this. Just like, well, why do we play? Because we're playful people. Well, right. Why do we share our faith? Because God has made us sent people. But the other way we talk about it is just developing a great appreciation for the goodness of the good news and the lostness of people. And how do you cultivate that? Well, I was really counting on that when I'm sitting on a plane. And I was like, okay, God, help me to remember the goodness of your gospel and the lostness of people. Motivate me to share your good news with them today. And the guy sits down on the plane, and he's being followed by his wife, a child that's having a hard time on the plane, and presumably one of their mothers, a grandmother. And he, instead of going back to help take care of this family, even before the flight takes off, starts ordering out, drinks. And all that kind of goodwill in my heart just evaporates, because I'm like, dude, go put your drink down and go help your family. And I'm just trying not to get mad. And so that's going through my mind. I was like, well, God, maybe I can intervene somewhere. Give me your mercy. I don't have it. Holy Spirit, help me here. And so I asked the most innocuous question, hey, where are you headed? And he goes, we're headed to X and X place. My father-in-law, just a few hours ago, this is like at 6 a.m, so middle of the night, passed away from a major heart attack. I've been consoling my wife the entire night. We have no idea what we're going to do when we hit the ground. She's destroyed. I'm just trying to hold my family together. I had totally misread the situation. Yeah. And all the compassion, all the empathy, all the goodness of the gospel floods back into my soul. Because you pair the sentence with the goodness of the gospel. And we just started a conversation. And I tried to understand and ask good questions, see where he was spiritually. They were believers. And so I didn't need to introduce him to Jesus that day. I just needed to remind him of the goodness of Jesus and point him back there. And by the time we got off the plane, he was, he was like, I can trust God with this, can't I? I said, you sure can. Yeah. That's where the Spirit leads. God is, he's the great maestro. He was already doing this.
8: So often when we're encountering, especially

0: I'm thinking that's going to be normal right. for a cent person.
1: And for listeners who don't travel, like we are all giving plain examples, yeah. it's changed our entire neighborhood. It's changed how I see myself as a professor. I think yeah. I'm sent to these students
0: without a doubt,
1: be an agent of blessing. It's no accident if yeah. you're in my class. I tell my students this.
0: You know, this is a good little sidebar because so many times, you know, I worked in the business arena before coming yes. to Focus. And I had a really good business mentor. And he said, when I was thinking of coming to Focus, he said, we need good Christian business people yeah. in the business world who can reflect Christ. I mean, we are doing ministry no matter our vocation. That's right. Whether you're a pastor or you're working with a company or whatever it might be the best believer in Christ you can be, because you're going to be doing ministry in that setting.
1: Wherever you are.
0: Yeah, wherever you
1: are. It's the most exciting thing when we teach on living a sent life about the theology of place. Like, John, you talk about God's sovereignty. What if it's no accident where you live? What if it's no accident the doctor's appointment you have or the grocery store you shop at? And over the years, now that we've been living this way for most of our marriage, but really intentionally the last decade, it is amazing what happens, and life yeah. becomes such a great adventure.
0: It's so true. Yeah. And in terms of having those spiritual conversations too, you have to be a good listener. And you've written other books on this, Heather.
1: Yes.
0: But the ability to hear how a person's coming at you. I mean, it's beautiful that professor said, I want to know everything you know about Jesus.
1: Yes.
0: I don't know anything, so
1: yes.
0: tell me. That's pretty wide open. That's
1: right.
0: awesome. But it often will come through a person's pain.
1: Yeah, that's right.
0: They're in an inflection point in their life. They lost a child. They got a divorce. Their father died, like yeah, the plane right. trip. So you have to be kind of in tune and be emotionally capable of pulling that conversation along.
1: That's right.
0: Other people, it's loneliness. Mm-hmm. It's disappointment. It's loss of a job. So speak to that ability, and perhaps then how some people can be fearful that they're not really gifted that way, or they're
1: yes.
0: not equipped or don't feel
1: yes.
0: equipped, and they don't want to say anything stupid to do harm to the gospel.
1: No, you don't need to worry about that. When we pair the Sent book with the Six Conversations book, which you've had us
0: yes.
1: on to speak about, the best thing we learned in all our research on how to have better conversations was how to listen to people's core values, and then you're able to share the gospel through that. So I was talking to an atheist professor who was really struggling with her semester, and all I said was, you know, tell me about your semester. And she was talking about how embarrassed she was because she had to do a presentation that didn't go well and it wasn't her best work. All I said to this professor, who knows I'm a Christian, I said, it sounds like you really value excellence and you have a really hard time when you haven't done your best work. She said, that is exactly who I am. And here's what she said. What do you do, Heather? What do you do? How do you recover when you know you haven't done your best work? Mm. And I said to her, well, you know, I'm a Christian. So when I don't do my best work, it doesn't change how much God loves me and cares for me. She was so fascinated by this. She said, can you come back next Tuesday? Come back to my office. I want to talk more about this. So you're listening for what people are sharing, and you're connecting it easily to what God's doing in your own life.
2: Well, yeah, because I think part of what makes us different, the extroversion, introversion, gift, maybe not the gift, Heather is really good at that just happening, like
0: yeah.
2: in the moment, where I joked, I think of these things to say 14 days later, but that's okay. The great maestro can help us with this, because I'll go back to a person and say genuinely, I've been thinking about you over the last
0: yeah.
2: 2 weeks. And I had this thought or this question, could we get together again and talk more?
0: That makes a great impression.
2: And they're like, you were thinking of me?
1: Yeah.
2: Yeah.
1: They love it.
2: And so
1: yeah.
2: it's a natural, it's not meant to be like a trick. It's just how God
0: yeah.
2: uses it.
0: Absolutely.
2: Can we extend the conversation? Can we talk more? And so you can recover from even like, oh, I had this great conversation. I wish I would have asked him this. Go ask them. Go
1: right.
2: yeah. have another conversation.
0: Some of this is wrapped in courage, though. It does take a bit of courage. And I guess the other thing is practice.
1: Yes.
0: You may not do well every time, right. but you need to keep going, keep trying, keep doing, because
1: yes.
0: the Lord will hone that skill
1: he will.
0: In you. But speak to that idea
1: well,
0: of perseverance through our
1: yes.
0: fumbling.
1: Well,
0: it.
1: Our best advice is to form a warm connection with people. And then what happens is the gospel naturally enters in. So sharing the gospel will never feel like a sales pitch or an awkward pivot. And the two skills you need are so easy. asking good questions and telling great stories.
0: Yeah.
1: If you have a couple of stories of what God's been doing in your life and you're able to ask good questions, you will be amazed at what God's able to do. Mm. So you actually don't, people are amazed when we

0: talk about living the scent life, they're like, oh, I can actually do this. I'm going to go talk to my neighbor. And when they ask me how I'm doing, because I have a warm connection, I can say, well, actually, I'm really struggling with a lot of fear, but I have to tell you what I read in the Bible, how God's been helping me with that. Because you have a warm connection, they're not going to say, oh, I don't want to hear about that.
1: Yes.
0: They're going to listen. It's going to be life-changing.
1: Let me ask this, because that point, I had a Christian friend who is a well-known national ministry leader, and he said, you just shouldn't go out of your way to be hated,
2: Yeah.
1: because that's not the gospel.
0: No.
1: And wearing badges of cold connections
0: Yes,
1: is
0: yes.
1: not an achievement.
0: Yes.
1: In watching Jesus himself, he spoke the truth. Why would the woman at the well go to the village and tell everybody,
0: I
1: I've met
0: know.
1: the one,
2: Right.
1: I've met the one?
0: He
1: She had
0: accepted
1: to have
0: her.
1: had a warm interaction, even though Jesus was speaking truth.
0: Yeah, that's right.
1: He had to have done that in such a way that opened her heart
2: Right.
1: to the possibilities.
2: Yes.
0: He
2: He
0: did.
2: did. He did. And the most, let's just go love people really
0: Right.
2: well. And
1: You
2: the
1: know
2: most,
1: how hard that is,
0: well,
1: Ashley.
0: also, we have a
2: But
0: really good tip we've learned just last year. Make the problem you're having in conversation the topic of conversation. In other words, you can say to people, I've never done this before, and I'm actually really nervous, but I want to tell you about Jesus, but I'm afraid it's going to be really weird. Guess what? The Yale Relationship Lab talks about awkward conversations. They end up liking you more.
1: being
0: People like,
1: yeah, it's
0: yes.
1: powerful.
0: And when we told a pastor, he said, I really want to live this way. I really want to share my faith. But at the gym, if someone says, what do you do for a living? It shuts it down. We counseled him. We said, okay, this is what you say. You say, I want to tell you what I do, but I'm really nervous that when you hear what I do, it'll shut down the conversation. Well, guess what? That conversation partner is going to feel a warm connection because of his
1: Already,
0: vulnerability.
1: yeah.
0: So he's tried it, it's gone really well. So make the problem the topic of
1: Yeah.
0: conversation and you'll find a warm
1: You know,
0: connection.
1: for me, what that is evidence of is how God created us.
2: Yeah.
1: That's so self obvious.
0: Right.
1: He made us for a relationship. So when we treat things with relationship,
0: Yes.
1: people's hearts open.
2: Yeah.
1: And Yale can tell us this, and all the
0: Yes.
1: psychologists
0: Well,
1: can
0: there's
1: tell
0: all
1: us.
0: the
1: Scriptures
0: social
1: tell us this,
0: science
1: right? But more
0: research.
1: importantly,
0: Yeah.
1: yeah, God will say, yeah, they're discovering the
0: Yeah,
1: way I
0: and even
1: created you.
0: Philippians 2 is really the most important passage of scripture for us that's guided us because it talks about the mindsets of a loving connection, valuing others above yourself, taking on their interests. So you'll find that living your scent life becomes really easy. You expect, well, not easy for you. You still have to trust God every day,
2: I
0: but
2: do,
0: it
2: yeah.
0: gets better, you say.
2: Someone asked, "Did it ever get easier?" I said, "It doesn't get easier, but it gets better because the more I do it, the more I
1: And
2: practice,
1: you're more
2: the more I'm
1: comfortable.
2: comfortable with
1: Yeah,
2: it, and the more I
1: sure.
2: see God show up."
1: Yeah, that's so good.
2: Yeah.
1: This has been great. I think you get the idea of what's happening here. Sent so many good principles about being willing to share your faith with others. And you guys have really brought thoughtful ideas and concepts. And let me turn to you, the listener. Focus on the Family is here for you. We want to help you have a thriving relationship with the Lord so you can pass along your faith to your family, your friends, and others you meet. That's what we're here to do as believers in Christ. If you're not sure where to begin, we have lots of great resources to help you. 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I'm telling you, if you want to learn how to reach others for Christ, this is the book that can help you. 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
8: Thank you.
7: I want today to talk about something that you are doing every year, one of the greatest thing that happens in Boston every year, March for Jesus. Talk with us about why you do March for Jesus.
8: Last year, we had about 3,000 show up. This year, we're expecting 5,000 on August 29th. And we're networking with more pastors than ever. And that is my heart. It's to mobilize. You ask me, what's the vision, why I do it? I'm an evangelist, as you know. And before I came to Boston, I preached the gospel to the nations in Southeast Asia, as far as Malaysia and Thailand and so on. And I enjoyed doing that, right? But since I started, you know, living here, came here in 2017, I started having Revive Boston gatherings. That's when we started the ministry, and we would put on events to preach the gospel, to give prophetic messages to believers, to invite their friends, and we would always see people get saved. But that was always within closed walls. And here's the point. The March for Jesus is not just an event, it's a movement.
7: Yes.
8: We are moving.
7: Yes.
8: We're not only marching, but we're moving. And as we're moving, we are taking the city of Boston. We are there to do spiritual warfare. We are bringing down walls that blind and bind people's minds, spiritual walls, spiritual barriers, with praise as a weapon. We're using all of our armory. We're using high praise. My vision is we got to get the churches out from the four walls of the sanctuary and get them in to the public spaces. We're closed in and we don't see what's going on. And the other thing is people don't see us. Mm-hmm. And so this is an opportunity for the body of Christ to be mobilized, to get out there, to be seen, to be public witnesses for Jesus, to step out there and begin to tread ground, take ground. And the march only lasts for like 30 minutes, so that's only a small part. The next 5 hours, 5.5 hours, we're at the bandstand. We march all the way from Boston City Hall, and that's where we will march from at 2 p.m. We gather at Boston City Hall, and we march along Tremont Street, nice and slow, people dancing, people blowing their shofars,
7: yes,
8: people raising their 10-stringed instruments, their hands, people beating their drums, waving their Jesus flags and scriptures and John 3:16 and whatnot, and thousands of them come out. And it's a glorious moment for the manifestation of the kingdom of God.
7: It's a day of lifting up and proclaiming Jesus.
8: Amen. And it's a public witness to the city, to the people. There's thousands. We're right in the heart of the city.
7: Yes.
8: We are right in the heart of America, right where it started. So where we march from, behind where we march from, is where the Constitution was first read.
7: Who do you want to be there?
8: All churches. All churches in Massachusetts, all churches in Greater Boston.
7: It is important for people to know that it is not a church or denominational thing.
8: No.
7: March for Jesus is for everyone. Every person who stands for Jesus.
8: Exactly. So we don't discriminate denominations. They can be Catholic, they can be Methodist. We really don't care. If they're there for one purpose, and that is to glorify Jesus, that's good enough for us.
7: Yes.
8: Come and join us in the thousands. Let's march not for your church banner, not for your doctrines. Let's march for the King of Kings and the Lord of Lords.
7: I believe the most exciting, most significant thing that I saw happen was when you got a pool and filled it with water and said to people, all those who want to stand for Jesus, you give your life to Jesus today, I want you to come and be baptized and be initiated into the body of Christ.
8: We didn't even plan it for that moment. We led people to the Lord, right, from the podium of the bandstand, and getting them baptized, 200 people were water baptized.
7: Wow.
8: So the crowds that we saw weren't spectators.
7: That's right.
8: They were people coming to participate in water baptism.
7: And they got baptized in the clothes that they were wearing.
8: Yep. Here's the other thing. George Whitfield preached literally a few feet away from where we are at the Parkman Bandstand. And he led 20,000 people to the Lord. And that helped spark the Great Awakening, and which led to the revolution in 1775 and to the birth of America in 1776. We want to see Christians gather. We want to see churches join us. They're welcome, and they can get involved up front to see revival. They can volunteer. They can go to reviveboston.org, reviveboston.org, and they can sign up. I'd encourage them all to sign up just so we know the numbers come in. And also, when they sign up, they're given the opportunity to volunteer, maybe to be part of the water baptism team, to be part of the altar ministry team and pray for healing and deliverance. They can be part of the security team, the stewards team.
7: What time should people start gathering?
8: So we got DJs, Christian DJs, if they want to hear some Christian beats from the bandstand at 1 o'clock. But the march starts at 2 p.m. at Boston City Hall Plaza. And any pastors listening, I want to encourage them to get involved. Advertise this in your churches. Sign up with us, because the first 30 minutes when we reach the bandstand is pastors. I give them like 60 seconds. I want to involve pastors. I tell pastors, we just had a March for Jesus pastors breakfast. And our next one is on June the 20th.
7: Yes. Where is that going to be?
8: That's going to be at 7 Clematis Road in Lexington. And again, this is all on our website. And I want them to sign up for that, because they'll hear about the vision. They'll hear about how they can get involved. Start advertising it in your church. And we want to honor pastors. I want them to realize this is their move of God. This is their march. I'm just organizing it.
7: On August 29th, from 2 until 8 p.m., March for Jesus. You don't want to miss it. You want to be part of this amazing crowd that is going to be proclaiming Jesus in the city of Boston. God bless you.
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9: Hello. Thank you for listening to your daily Bible verse. I'm your host, Jennifer Slattery. Today's Bible verse is Psalm 78:20. True, he struck the rock and water gushed out, streams flowed abundantly. But can he also give us bread? Can he supply meat for his people? When problems hit, when a crisis hits, I find it much too easy to get swept into catastrophic thinking that only heightens my panic and sense of threat. Despite decades of God's provision and protection and irrefutable displays of his power and grace, I begin to view the problem in front of me as, well, different than all those the Lord carried me through prior. My thinking brain temporarily goes offline, but I'm learning I don't have to remain stuck in unhelpful reactions and patterns. I can and will learn to recognize the early signs of emotional overwhelm, pause to calm my internal alarm system, and Turn to the one who remains present in my peace and panic, in seasons of faith and doubt. I'm learning to follow the example set in the passage surrounding today's verse. The heading indicates the author intended his words as worship that reinforced important truths. Truths that when recited and reflected upon would anchor ancient Israel's souls in the goodness and power of God. With time and repetition, these praiseful assertions would have helped God's people experience greater peace and less anxiety and fear in their lives, regardless of how chaotic their situation appeared. The psalmist began with an invitation to consider their history as a parable or life lesson that, when understood and applied, would lead them to greater relational intimacy with and trust in their attentive Father. Hear my teaching. Listen to my words, he wrote in verse 1, meaning meditate upon them, considering our propensity to wonder from God's truth, meaning meditate upon them. And maybe he was thinking of our propensity to wonder from God's truth, to downplay his miracles and doubt his care. In verse 4, the psalmist urged the people to proclaim God's deeds to the next generation, which is also a powerful way to proclaim those truths to ourselves. The more we express all the ways the Lord has faithfully cared for us individually, our communities, and humanity as a whole, the deeper those truths sink into our souls, steadily displacing our fears and doubts. May we learn to rehearse God's goodness more than we do our anxious thoughts. That's a challenging shift that becomes easier through practice. This helps rewire our brains, a phenomenon known as neural plasticity. It also neutralizes the enemy's schemes while making our souls more alert to God's presence, more sensitive to his voice, and aware of his hand in our lives and our world. And notice the result as stated in verse 7. Then they would put their trust in God and would not forget his deeds, but would keep his commands. We cannot trust what we don't know. And it's incredibly hard to follow someone we don't trust. This suggests that we best counter our disobedience not by obsessing on rules or rote adherence, but instead by connecting more deeply, more authentically, and more reflectively with the one who planted the first seeds of faith in our souls and promised to nurture those seeds into beautiful fruit. As we sit in his presence, expressing our inner chaos to him, our sensitivity to his voice increases, making us more receptive to his truth. He meets us in that vulnerable place, not with words of rebuke or condemnation, but rather with his steadying love and grace. As he reminds us of his power and ways, we shift from seeing today's problems as unique and insurmountable, and instead as normal aspects of a life forever dominated not by heartache and hardship, but rather the Lord's faithful care. We go from, sure, God helped me last time I experienced a financial crisis, but this situation is different and hopeless too. Although the problem before me feels overwhelming, I know nothing wields more power than my Almighty God. He's provided for me before and will do so again. For me, this looks like recognizing when anxiety and fear first take hold, asking God to help me sense his presence and resting in that space until inner calm returns. Then I intentionally reflect on his unchanging truths and all the ways he's proven himself faithful in the past. I allow those experiences to serve as parables, life lessons that strengthen and anchor my soul, as today's passage encourages. May those experiences serve as parables, as life lessons that strengthen and anchor our souls. This can also look like regularly rehearing through song and speech God's goodness, knowing each time we do so, we're not just increasing our peace today, we're fortifying our faith in preparation for tomorrow's challenge. I invite you to join me in making these steps a regular practice that will increase your trust and confidence in God moment by moment and day by day. Ultimately, so long as we continually turn to him, seek his perspective, rest in his presence, listen for his voice, and follow how he leads, he will necessarily lead us to increased peace, despite whatever chaos in which we find ourselves. Let's pray. Holy Father, you are the same yesterday, today, and tomorrow. The one who spoke galaxies into existence, who brings life and light and hope. You speak those words into our souls as well. You bring about that fruit into our lives as well. You understand when we get overwhelmed, when we're anxious and afraid, and you don't fault us for it. You don't distance yourselves from us when we're in a state of overwhelm. Instead, you move close, and we thank you for that. Help us to sense your presence. Train us to turn to you when we're afraid, when we're overwhelmed, when we're hurting, when we're angry. Encourage us, remind us to sit in your presence. Even if we only have a moment to sense your presence, to sense your love and your peace and your grace washing over us. And in that place, speak truth to our anxious hearts. Speak the truth that reminds us of who you are, all powerful, all knowing, all loving, perfectly faithful, ever present. You are with us in every moment. You provide everything we need to live the life you designed for us. And we know it's a good life because you promised that you had our good in mind. Increase our trust for you. 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Increase our peace. Quiet our fears. Remove our anxiety. Steady us with your unchanging truth. Thank you for never leaving, never forsaking, always protecting, always guiding, always defending, always blessing. We love you and we praise you. And it's in the name of your Son, our Savior, Jesus Christ, that we pray. Amen.
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13: During the War for Independence, General George Washington, the man we refer to today as the father of our country, led American troops through military defeat after defeat. And in the bitter winter of 1777, he wrote this somber note to a friend in Philadelphia. Quote, "You might have tracked our army from White Marsh to Valley Forge by the blood on their feet," end of quote. Many soldiers continued to march through the deep snows of Pennsylvania without shoes. Others suffered from disease, hunger, and freezing conditions. Nearly 2,000 of Washington's men died, yet George Washington did not lose faith. Amid the hardship, loss, and uncertainty of Valley Forge, he turned to God in prayer. At a time when our nation once again faces division and uncertainty, may we follow Washington's example, kneeling humbly, praying faithfully, and asking God to guide the future of America.
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17: Welcome to the Anchor for Your Soul radio program, brought to you by the Bedford Street Church of Christ, formerly the Church of Christ in Milton. We're now located in Abington, Massachusetts, and we're so glad you decided to tune in. Our minister, Maurice Davis, has a word for us, and it is our prayer that his message blesses you and gives you whatever it is you need. Please enjoy.
18: And when I find out what you're doing, then I'm going to say, bye. Right. I don't want to be around you hypocrites. And so that's the kind of stuff that causes people to leave. Our inconsistency. If you love me, tell me when I am out of order. Now, you can't make me do anything about it, but you have brought it to my attention. And once it is brought to my attention, I can't ignore that I heard it. And so you get a chance to see, is he going to do anything about it? Is she going to do anything about it? So he says, consider each other to stir each other up. Anybody ever woke somebody up who was in a sound sleep? Anybody ever woke anybody up? They snoring and they just bothering you and you can't concentrate. And so the person gets startled because you wake them up. And depending on what's how deep they sleep is, how good it is, they may be mad at you. But obviously there was a reason that you woke them up. Paul says you need to wake folk up spiritually who are not where they're supposed to be. And then you need to love them enough to risk them being mad at you because your intentions is to help them. Stir them up. Stir them up. How many of us are stirring up people telling people the truth so that they don't walk down paths that are detrimental to them. And then you talk about when they go down the path, now you want to talk. Well, you know, I knew that was going in that way. If you love the person, then you would have told them. So they wouldn't go down the path. I said it before. Love is something you do, not just something you say or think. So I know come Valentine's Day, everybody goes to the store and you just look at all these cards. I got to find the right words. I got to find the right words. I got to have the right picture. Guess what? But those are not your words. I'd much rather, if I'm getting a card from you, you get a blank card and you write something in there. That's your words. Am I just crazy? Because now I know this is from your heart. And I appreciate the cards that are in the store and stuff like that. It's just like every now and then, I like to get a letter from somebody, not an email, not a text. Anybody know what a letter is? I know it's been a while. Suzanne, when Matthew was dating you, trying to get you to be with him, did he ever send you a letter, a card or something where he wrote some old sorry stuff on, trying to win your heart? Yeah, that stuff captures our attention. Alex, since Nicole is downstairs in children's church, did you ever send a card where you wrote some special message to her or anything like that? Or wrote her a little note, love note? Oh, text. Okay. Wrong person. Okay, let me get back to the text. So, stir up. Look at what he said. You stir people up to love and you stir them up to good work. You mean I got to motivate people to love folk? Yes, you do. You mean I got to motivate people to get involved in good work? Yes, you do. Because some of us will sit there and do nothing until you say something to us. You need to hear that. Some of our brothers and sisters, if you don't stir them up, if you don't ask them, you don't say anything, they're not going to do anything but just come to worship service and go home. The text says, stir them up to love folk, stir them up to do good works. And so the idea is to motivate them. And really the idea is to motivate them so they try to outdo you. Sister Bethany, you guys know about competition, that party, holiday party we had, cutthroat competition. So we know how to win and put forth effort and stuff like that. Let's be just as engaged to motivate folk to do what's right. Because you're going to miss your blessings. You're going to miss your blessing, and they sure enough going to miss their blessing by being sitting on the sideline. And so if we understand that, and then when he talks about don't forsake the assembly, then you understand we all have a responsibility to remind folks, stop skipping worship service. Stop prioritizing work over worship. Stop prioritizing being with your boyfriend or girlfriend over worship or your husband or wife. Sunday is the Lord's day. If you're with somebody who doesn't want to come, you leave them. But you show up where you're supposed to be. And you need to have that kind of conviction, because if you had that kind of conviction, then you'd be able to convince them to come along with you. Now, the reality is you should have made sure they had that conviction before you got with them. I think I said something there. I need you to understand, skipping worship is a sin. Forsaking the assembly is a sin. Now, you can have all the reason and justification that you want to have, but if you have abandoned regularly assembling with the saints, you're in sin. And just like any other sin, you need to repent of it. And you need to confess it. Now, when we talk about forsaking the assembly, we are not talking about you when you're sick. We are not talking about you if you're taking care of somebody who's sick. We are not talking about you if you got to work on Sunday. So when you hear things like this, don't get offended if you're in those categories. We're not talking about you. You have responsibilities. If you're your parents' only child and somebody got to take care of them, you'd be less than a Christian if you just left them and didn't attend to them. But see, even if you got to take care of your mom and daddy or grandparents, if you're part of a loving congregation, some of them church folk will say, we'll come over and take care of them so you can get to worship every now and then. And if your community, if your family, you trust them, you say, thank you, because I've been missing the assembly. Now he says, don't forsake as some Christians do. Some Christians do not value coming to worship service. And I'm just leave it at that. And many of them you talk to on a regular basis. You just never know if they're going to be here, if they're not going to be here, because they will not commit. He says, now exhort each other so much as more as you see the day approaching. First century Christians were different than us today. They live in an expectation that Jesus could come back any moment. And so they want to be right. They want to be in the right place if Jesus came back that day. Today, we don't even think about Jesus coming. We think we're going to live to be 90 and die, and Jesus won't even have to come back. The issue is you don't know. So you don't have time to say, I'm getting ready in 20 years and all this kind of stuff. You don't know. And so a loving Christian will remind you, since you don't know when he's coming back, get right and stay right. You cannot take a vacation from serving God because you just never know. And by the way, When you miss worship, you miss. Some of the best sermons have been said when you weren't here. I'll just leave it at that. Let me go to 1 Peter. I got to run because my time is getting away from me. 1 Peter chapter 4 and verses 10. Peter says, as each one has received a gift, minister it to one another as good stewards of the manifold grace of God. As each one has received a gift, minister it to one another. You guys see that in your Bible? Yeah. Minister it to one another as good stewards. If you're going to be a good steward, you're going to have to use the spiritual gift God has given you to benefit other people, not to benefit yourself. Each Christian has a spiritual gift. If you're a child of God, God has uniquely given you an ability that only you have. He's given you that unique ability so you can be an asset to the body, which means if you don't do that, nobody else can do it because you have been uniquely given the ability to do that. And sometimes we don't value the gift that God has given to us because we want somebody else's gift. See, if all you do is just show up at worship services, then you want the Sunday gifts. So you want to be a preacher, you want to be a teacher, you want to be a song leader, you want to be leading over the offering or communion, you want to be praying, you want to do that kind of stuff. You don't recognize the church operates 7 days a week. More goes on during the week that has opportunities for service than what happens on Sunday. Only a limited number of us are going to be serving on Sunday. But all of us can serve all week long. If you prioritize it, come home from work, set aside some time to get involved in ministry. But we think we can pay the preacher or pay these guys and they do all the ministry work for us. And unfortunately, in many churches, that's exactly what preachers have used to justify their salary. The problem is, it's not biblical. And it has robbed the people of the opportunities to minister to help build up the body. We got folk here today because Maurice didn't invite them. You all invited them. Tequila raided her job. We got four people from her job here. And some of you work with hundreds of people. When have you tried to get any of your coworkers to come to church services with you? Do they even know you go to church on Sunday? So we have uniquely been gifted so that we can minister to our brothers and sisters. So you find people, let's find any three or four people who have the same gift. They are not going to be able to do it to the same level because each of them has abilities that the other person does. I teach Bible class to adults. I don't teach it to the small children. I lose my mind trying to deal with these small children who won't sit and listen. They like to play and be engaged. I understand that. So that's why I'm not trying to teach them. I need people who are going to sit and listen to me and dialogue with me. But some of you are gifted at dealing with these sort of small people and they come out understanding Bible concepts because you can get to where they are. That's a gift. And we need to celebrate that. Some of you have the ability, you will do whatever anybody asks you to do. You just have the gift of helping folk. And some of you know you won't do anything other than what you want to do. Some people here, there can be paper on the floor and you'll walk away as if the paper's not there. Other folks see the paper, they're going to pick it up and put it in trash. They're not going to say, well, you grown folk, you ought to be picking up after yourself. We already know all that. But if you got a heart towards service, then you pick it up and you won't complain. That's the key. You'll do it and you won't complain. If you're doing it and complaining, it's not your gift. I need for you to understand that. You building ground folk who don't understand, your job is to clean the building. That's your job, clean the building. Yeah, we're going to find bottles and cookie crumbs and candy wrappers and all that kind of stuff here. If this is your gift that you want to make God's house look beautiful, then you'll deal with that. You will say something to the ministry leader about it, and then you keep your mouth closed from there. Because next week, the same thing is going to happen. Week after that, same thing is going to happen. If anybody's going to get any glory out of that, it's not going to be by the complainers. Then so he says, you minister to one another as stewards. You and I are stewards. Whatever abilities God has blessed us with. Now we're going to Matthew chapter 25. You remember our brother Gallatin talked to us Wednesday about this. You are steward. And so whatever it is you have been given, you're going to have to give an account for it. So on Judgment Day, God's going to say, I gave you the ability to do this. And I just observed over the 80 years I let you live, you didn't do anything with it. Wicked servant. It doesn't matter if you came to church services every Sunday. But he said, but you didn't do anything with a gift. Sitting on the pew is not a gift. Good stewards use their gifts wisely and obediently. So if you have a gift, your gift is to be employed to help us. And so here's where you got to be mature. You've been given something that can bless us. If you take it away, you need to ask yourself, why am I taking it away? Because God gave it to me to bless you all. So you can't be selfish in this business. You can't get caught up in your feelings and your emotions, because God's going to hold you accountable for your stewardship. And so you want to teach a Bible class. Okay, the responsibility, you got to teach it. We shouldn't be having to check on you week after week to make sure you're in class. He says, you have this because of the grace of God. We need to always recognize the source of our giftedness is God. He's the one that gave it to us. He's the one who has told us how to regulate it. And he's the one who's going to evaluate it. Not you, not other folk around you, but he will. Which is why you and I have to have a commitment to obedience when it comes to our gifts. So I moved to Houston from Oklahoma City. And one of the things I've done in Oklahoma City, I had taught Bible classes. And maybe, I think in Oklahoma City, I had maybe done one sermon. And that was a sermon at a prison. I'd never done a sermon in a church building.
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22: This is the mindset of God looking down on earth. This is God looking down, and he saw that there was no man, and he wondered that there was no intercessor. Therefore, his arm brought salvation unto him, and his righteousness, it sustained him. God looked down, and he saw there's nobody that can be their savior. There's nobody that's going to be able to deliver them. Nobody can come up with the price. Therefore, God himself, amen, he let his arm be put out there. And if you read it in Isaiah and other places, Isaiah 53, Jesus is the arm of the Lord. Let's back up, Isaiah 53:1. Who has believed our report, and to whom is the arm of the Lord revealed? You read the rest of it, it's talking about Jesus Christ, God, come in the flesh. The very passage that Philip used to preach Jesus to the Ethiopian eunuch, Isaiah 53. Jesus is the arm of the Lord made manifest. Amen. Because he is God in flesh. So God's love and mercy are guided. This is where we stumble. They're guided by his righteousness and his judgment. He's not arbitrary. He doesn't make a bad decision. He never makes an unfair judgment. He always knows the right judgment. Okay, we got Supreme Court. Sometimes they do the right thing, sometimes they don't. But God always does the right thing. God always makes the right judgment. He's not biased. Even if you're one of his children, he's still going to judge you the same way he judges others. The only difference is you're saved, you're adopted, you're purchased. But God still expects you to be under the same authority that the rest of the world is under. Amen? So notice this. This is part of God's principles in Jeremiah 9:24. It's on the screen. But let him that glorieth glory in this, that he understandeth and knoweth me. And if you backed up, he said, don't let the wise man glory in his wisdom. Don't let the mighty man glory in his might. Don't let the rich man glory in his riches. But let him that knows me glory. Amen. Let him that knows me glory. And understand. Understand this is who I am. That I am the Lord which exercises loving kindness, judgment, and righteousness in the earth. For in these things I delight, saith the Lord. So guess what? If you're exercising loving kindness, judgment, and righteousness, God's going to delight in you. Amen. Now, I don't know about you, but that gives me a prayer life. Amen. Right there. Because I know my loving kindness falls short and my judgment and righteousness falls short. But if I can get into the presence of God and God can start to guide me, amen, I can sometimes do something that pleases God. Hallelujah. So God delights in loving kindness, the Bible's saying. God delights in that. But God also delights in judgment and righteousness. This means that the Lord will provide mercy and grace because of his love, but he also must judge righteousness, righteously. So understand that grace and mercy and love give us space. They give us an opportunity. Okay, grace and mercy and love are not, doesn't mean it's all wrapped up. But it means that God is offering us something where we can obtain the promises. And every one of us has got a number of days. You want to be wise, the Bible says, teach us to number our days. Understand, that doesn't mean you have to get up and say, well, now I only got 10,000 left. We don't know our end. But what it means is be aware. There is an end point. Be aware that we need to try to redeem the time. Amen? Be aware that God wants me to do something. God wants you to do something. And I've only got a certain amount of time to do that. Amen? So understanding that, then we've got God and truth, because we're talking about grace and mercy and truth. And God is a God of truth. All right, so let's read some of these scriptures. Deuteronomy 32 and 4, going back there in the Old Testament, near the end of Deuteronomy. And Moses has got a song that God has given him. He's given it to the children of Israel so that they can learn the song and remember the words so that it'll help them understand what God has said, prophesied to them already. So it says, he is the rock. His work is perfect, for all his ways are judgment, a God of truth, and without iniquity, just and right is he. Now, even the first phrase, right, he is a rock. We know rocks don't change very much, very quickly. They're stable. There's a big rock in your yard. You go out tomorrow, it's still probably there the same way, pretty much. Right? Over a few thousand years, it might change, or somebody gets a water pump and starts blasting it. But we think of stability. That's God. He's a rock. You can build on him. He's stable. He's stable in the storm. He's stable in the changes of life when the currents of life start to change. God doesn't change. If I've got a hold of God, I've got an anchor. I got something that's not going to change. Everything else might change around me, but I got a place that I can hold on to that's not going to change. Hallelujah. Psalm 31 and 5. And Psalm 31 and 5 says, "Into thy hand I commit my spirit. Thou hast redeemed me, O Lord, God of truth." He's a God of truth. And then again in Isaiah 65 and 16. Isaiah 65 and 16 says that he who blesses himself in the earth shall bless himself in God, in the God of truth. And he that sweareth in the earth shall swear by the God of truth, because the former troubles are forgotten, because they are hid from mine eyes. He's a God of truth. Well, guess what? The Bible says, what does the Bible say about God? He says, I change not. So if he's a God of truth and he doesn't change, that means there are absolute truths. That means there are truths that transcend history and culture and education and understanding and background and opinion and majority. They are truths because they are anchored in the character and being of God. And one of the things that the Bible is a record of God keeping his word. Prophecy fulfilled is God keeping his word. So in Genesis 3:15, when he says the seed of the woman is going to bruise the head of the serpent, and God comes in the person of Jesus Christ 4,000 years later, God is keeping his word. Amen. He's the faithful God. Amen. God cannot lie. We look in Hebrews 6 and 18. That would violate his character. And he cannot become who he is. So he can't lie. He cannot lie. So Hebrews 6 and 18. It's talking about how God made an oath, a covenant with Abraham, and he gave him two immutable things, that by two immutable or unchangeable things in which it was impossible for God to lie, we might have a strong consolation who have fled for refuge to lay hold upon the hope that is set before us. And that hope is Jesus Christ and our salvation through him. Amen? Bible says again that John 17:17, God's word is truth. And this is Jesus saying this, okay? This is Jesus saying it. He says, "Sanctify them through thy truth. Thy word is truth." That's why you study your Bible. That's why you get it into you. When you're confused, what does the Bible say? It's truth. When you don't know what to do, what does the Bible say? Because it's truth. When you fled to God for refuge and the devil comes and tells you, "I'm going to eat you up," what does the Bible say about them that have put their trust in the Lord? Amen. When you think, I need something and I don't have it, God, and I don't have the means to get it, what does the Bible say about God helping us and providing our needs? God is truth. His word is truth. And a lot of times, the things we go through, God is putting us into a situation where I've got a choice to bail out and try to do it my own self or trust God and His Word.
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1: With SRN News, I'm John Scott. Up and down oil prices are down again, dropping after President Trump canceled plans for a large-scale attack on Iran. The president said Gulf allies pleaded with him to hold off. He says the fresh talks with Iran are scheduled for today. However, Iran's rhetoric remains defiant as Tehran continues to insist on controlling the Strait of Hormuz. A federal judge has ruled the Department of Homeland Security can proceed with building a border wall through a levee system in the small Texas town of Presidio. And the decision supports the Trump administration's efforts to construct a $46 billion wall along the U.S.-Mexico border. Some relief to the heat on the way, according to the Weather Service's long-range forecast. A strong cold front expected to bring cooler temperatures to much of the eastern U.S. by next weekend, with much lower humidity. This is SRN News.
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3: Mike and Laurie Faherty, pre-recorded live from Boston. We're going to energize your faith by the Word of God and give you a shot of joy in the Holy Ghost. Honey, what are we talking about this week?
4: Today we are talking about running to win. Jesus does not give participation awards. He asks us to run like we are running in a race to win it.
3: All right, let's check it out.
5: Hello, everybody.
3: Always good to see you as
5: well. Glad to have you guys on tonight.
3: We are in part three of this Run to Win series, and I'm going to pronounce my R's correctly too tonight. I'm just saying that we're in the third week of this, and we thought this was going to be a one-off, but as you get into it, and we'll explain a little more as we jump into it, there's a lot of room to cover here.
5: Yes.
3: And it's like, this is the fun stuff. This is the things that as a Christian, you really want to be walking in. You really want to do it. So
5: yes,
3: I'm going to jump into the basics of this real quick. In 1 Corinthians 9, 24 and 25, Olivia Army, we see you online. It says, do you realize that in a race, everyone runs, but only one person gets the prize? So run to win. All athletes are disciplined in their training, and they do it to win a prize that will fade away, but we do it for an eternal prize. So if Jesus appeared to you in your bedroom tonight and he said, I want you to run like you're trying to win a race, then you would start to think, man, what are the things I need to get straight in my life so that I'm running in a way that I'm going to win? Well, the same way, you don't need Jesus to appear in your bedroom because the scripture already says it in 1 Corinthians 9, 24, run to win your race. So that's what we're going to talk about tonight. What does that look about getting serious with God? I have more scriptures if you want me to jump into it.
5: Sure.
3: Okay, so Luke 9, 23 says this, and he said to them all, if any man will come after me, let him deny himself and take up his cross daily and follow me. Now, a lot of people are not into denying yourself, dying to yourself, taking up your cross daily, because it sounds like it's a hard thing to do. But Jesus is saying, don't take the easy road. Don't take the wide road. Take the narrow road. Take up your cross and follow me.

0: sacrifice laid down to God. It's not the easy road. It's not the flesh road. It's not the road where you stay in bed, even though the Holy Spirit is telling you to get up and to pray. It's a road where you renew your mind daily so that you will know the will of God. So that's what we're going to talk about. We're going to run our race in a way that we're trying to win the race. We're putting in the effort it takes to win the race and not just be a participator in the race. I'm not even sure there are participation prizes in the kingdom of God.
1: Right.
0: Okay. God talks about running to win. And so, again, we're just going to encourage everyone to run to win.
1: Yes.
0: Now, before we do that, you got a surprise birthday card. Why don't you tell us about that? And again, I just want to give context. It's July. What is it, you guys? 29, 30, July? 30. July 30th, okay?
1: Is it?
0: And your birthday is not in July, so...
1: It's in May.
0: So why don't you give us some context?
1: I was just handed a birthday card from my mother that my sister had in her car. So I get a very late birthday present this year from my mom.
0: So what we're going to do
1: And my dad. Oh, yeah, sorry. Dads always get left out, don't they? We always say my mom's house, I went to my mother's, and we leave out dads. So sorry, dads.
0: Can you do
1: sorry to all the dads out there, but especially my dad.
0: Can you do me a favor and open that on the air and let's see what you've been waiting for all this time?
1: Sure. We love the way you bring the happy wherever you go.
0: Oh, that's
1: Ooh.
0: Cool.
1: It's a nice present in here, too. We hope this birthday is full of real joy, and you know the kind you're... Oh, I don't know. I'm having a hard time. We hope... You know what? These bright lights are really hard on my eyes, so if you could tone them down a little bit someday. But anyway...
0: I can read it for you.
1: We hope this birthday is full of real joy. You know the kind you're always bringing us and everyone around you. Love you, Mom and Dad. Aww. I so love my card.
0: I'm trying to think how much money you got. So do you want to show us what you got?
1: Who's going
0: to
1: guess? 100.
0: A Benjamin. Thank you, Mom and Dad. That was so nice.
1: This is called Shopping Spree.
0: And this is the this is what the front of the card looks like.
1: I know. Isn't it pretty?
0: It's kind of blown out right there.
1: There you go.
0: It's very
1: I love
0: feminine,
1: it.
0: Very feminine and beautiful.
1: Yes, yeah, so I'm going to put it on my nightstand. I'm
0: well, honey, you're blessed that things that are lost come back to you.
1: Amen.
0: You cannot.
1: And I'm actually happy it came now so I can buy some sale summer clothes.
0: There you go.
1: There you go. I'll get more for my money.
0: All right, so guys, we're gonna use an analogy of an athlete, okay? So what we're gonna do is we're gonna have Mikey Ohan join us at the desk. So honey, I'm gonna have you slide.
1: So we're having a real athlete come on the set.
0: Yeah, this is a real athlete.
1: This is unlike, a real athlete.
0: Unlike the both of us.
1: Right. You were an athlete in school, but Mikey
0: slide over into the camera as much as you can. There you go. And put that microphone under your chin. So guys, this is Mikey Ohan. Okay.
1: Mikey's a painter, so you can see the paint on his arm. He's a hard worker. And he's been painting his place that he's getting ready for his... Oh, sorry, guys. Mikey's a painter, and he's getting his place ready for when he moves in, when he gets married.
2: Yes.
1: In September.
2: Very soon.
0: Mikey, what's the countdown to the wedding?
2: I think 30 days. We have an app that says it. So.
0: Okay, so down yeah. 30 days
2: 30
0: to
2: days.
0: Go. So a lot to do in 30 days.
2: Yeah.
1: A lot.
0: And so, Mikey, you, just so everyone knows, you are a professional boxer. You are still a professional boxer, okay? I don't know if you ever not become a professional boxer unless there's an official retirement or something like that. So not that you're actually fighting at the moment, but you have been a professional boxer. What is your professional boxing record at this time?
2: Right now, professional 19-4.
0: Okay. What does that mean to people who don't know what that means?
2: That means I competed through the amateurs, won the Golden Gloves, and then decided to turn pro. And
0: We're assuming that's 19 wins.
2: 19 wins, 4 losses.
0: Okay,
2: yeah.
0: 19 wins, 4 losses. How hard is it to have a loss?
2: It's pretty hard unless someone pays you enough money and you can fall over.
0: Yeah.
2: You
0: know? it doesn't hurt as much when you get a big paycheck. So this is what I want you to do. So the Bible talks about that we're to run our race to win. Okay. It says everyone in a race runs, but God wants us not to just be a participator. He wants us to train and to run

0: to win. So it goes on to say all athletes are disciplined in their training and they do it to win a prize that fades away, but we're running for the eternal prize. So talk to us about what it takes for a pro boxer to actually train for a fight. How far ahead are we going? What does that look like? Give us as much detail as possible.
1: So for a real professional fighter that is trying to increase his record, to get bigger fights and to win championships, not just like a journeyman that's just kind of making money and just jumping in at any point. For a true professional boxer, you have to be committed year round for years, and you have to be, before you accept the fight contract, you have to be ready to mentally prepare to say, okay, this is okay, here we go. I'm already in the gym. I'm already training. And okay, now it's time to fine tune. You're already in shape. You're already eating good. And now it's time to fine tune to fight someone. To,
0: so how many, if you have enough time, how many months could that look like ahead of a fight? If you get a good leeway.
1: Usually it's 6 to 8 weeks. Okay. Everyone's different. I like 6 weeks. Some people like eight, but you start. So that is time when you're sharpening your sword.
0: So 8 weeks is like almost 2 months.
1: Yeah.
0: So for you, it's like a month and a half.
1: Yeah. A month and a half.
0: Okay. So what does that look like in the lead up to a fight?
1: So you want to basically get your tools sharpened. So you want to start sparring guys that look like the guy you're fighting. You want to make sure you're eating right. Recovering correctly. That's one of the most important things is recovery. You can't be going out. You got to have a bedtime, you know, you got to eat right. And, with all that. Yeah.
0: So let me ask you this. When, all of your friends and stuff like that are heading to North End at 11:30 at night to, you know, go get some pastries at Mike's Pastries, like what is your life for 6 weeks?
1: Your life is going to bed, studying film. And it is, it's doing a lot of dedication, and that's something you decided be way before, long before you even became a professional. At all levels, everyone has to be dedicated, but eventually you have to start making sacrifices, little by little, the further you want to make it.
0: Yeah. So your sport's a little, you're basically zoned in for those 6 weeks. Okay.
1: Yeah.
0: So your sport's a little different because you have something called a weigh-in. Tell us about that.
1: Oh, so the weigh-ins. Yeah. That's probably the hardest part of boxing is the weigh-ins because you're fighting in a weight class. I was fighting at one point, 140 pounds. So walk around weight. You're a little higher because you're eating a lot.
0: What did you think about today's topic? Let us know on our Facebook page, Mike and Laurie. Leave a comment. Let's start a conversation. We would love to connect with you there. On top of that, we are giving away a free radio gift. It is the mini book In Him by Kenneth Hagin. Now, this book literally changed my life as a new Christian. It set the foundation for my identity of who I was in Christ. And my wife and I have both been transformed by the truths that are in this mini book. And you know what? We want to get that in your hands as well.
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7: 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And I think sometimes we're allowing our political views to overshadow our theological views, and we find ourselves divided. 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

0: 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And there's more to come from this message here on A New Beginning. Well, Pastor Greg, let's speak to someone listening today who sort of feels like they're on the outside looking in. Hmm. They believe in God, they hope to go to heaven, but they're not completely sure they will, and they're not even sure how to be sure. Hmm. They can be sure, can't they?
1: That's right. The Bible says, whoever will call upon the name of the Lord will be saved. So think of it this way. Maybe you're out in a riptide in the ocean and you can't get your footing and you're in trouble and you see a lifeguard. Call out for help and the lifeguard will rescue you. The same is true spiritually. You're drowning in your sin. You need help. Jesus will save you. He will rescue you, but you must call out to him. And you know how you do that? You do it in prayer. So let me just lead you in a simple prayer, and you can pray this prayer after me. You can pray it out loud if you like. And this is where you are calling out to Jesus to save you. Just pray this. Lord Jesus, I know I'm a sinner, and I know you are the Savior who died on the cross for my sin and rose again from the dead. Now, Lord, I turn from my sin and I put my faith in you. Be my Savior, my Lord, be my God and my friend. I choose to follow you from this moment forward. In Jesus' name I pray. Amen. Hey, if you just prayed that prayer, I want you to know that Christ himself has come to live inside of you. And I have a resource I want to send you. It's called the New Believer's Bible. So the New Believer's Bible is the New Testament in the New Living Translation with hundreds of notes that I wrote that will encourage you in this commitment you are making to follow Christ. 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Here's Dave to tell you more.
0: 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Well, Pastor Greg, we're making available your new book called What Every Growing Christian Needs to Know. And I'm telling you, this has some of the best must-have principles for believers. Hmm. Now, is it meant more as a primer for new Christians or for sort of a refresh for all of us? What's the main goal?
1: That's a great question. The answer is it's meant for both.
0: Okay.
1: Yes. It's great for a new Christian to read this because it goes through the basic things that every growing, and I want to emphasize that word growing, Christian needs to know. The Christian life is one of constant development, constant change, constant growth. And so to encourage that growth, there are certain things that we must engage in. And by the way, Dave, these are things that we never outgrow. Any more than you would outgrow eating. You know, can you imagine somebody saying, oh, yeah, I used to be into the whole eating thing. I would eat with the best of them, breakfast, lunch, dinner, even an occasional snack, but I don't eat anymore. Well, that's interesting. The reality is you're not going to be with us much longer.
0: Yeah.
1: Or, oh, yes, I used to breathe air with everybody else. No, there's certain things you need to do to function physically, and the same is true spiritually. And I think what I share in this book is nothing new in one sense, so it could be new to some people, especially a new believer, but the importance of reading the Bible, how to do that more effectively, how to get the most out of Bible study, how to pray, secrets to answered prayer. I talk about the importance of the church, being involved in the church. I also address the topic of sharing your faith, how to do it, how not to do it, and much more. So yes, this will be an encouraging book for a brand new believer, but it will also be an encouraging book for any believer that wants to keep growing, and we should all want that.
0: Oh, yeah, well, that's for sure. Well, let us send you a copy of this brand new book from Pastor Greg. Again, it's called What Every Growing Christian Needs to Know. 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
3: During the War for Independence, General George Washington, the man we refer to today as the father of our country, led American troops through military defeat after defeat. And in the bitter winter of 1777, he wrote this somber note to a friend in Philadelphia. Quote, "You might have tracked our army from White Marsh to Valley Forge by the blood on their feet," end of quote. Many soldiers continued to march through the deep snows of Pennsylvania without shoes. Others suffered from disease, hunger, and freezing conditions. Nearly 2,000 of Washington's men died, yet George Washington did not lose faith. Amid the hardship, loss, and uncertainty of Valley Forge, he turned to God in prayer. At a time when our nation once again faces division and uncertainty, may we follow Washington's example, kneeling humbly, praying faithfully, and asking God to guide the future of America.
4: This is Bible Q&A with John MacArthur, and I'm Denny Nugent here with a question today from the Gospel of Luke. We're in chapter 16. Jesus talks about a place called Abraham's bosom. Then a few chapters later, Jesus tells the thief on the cross, "Today you will be with me in paradise." Now, John, are Abraham's bosom and paradise simply synonyms for heaven, or are they two separate places?
5: Well, thanks, Denny. I know people get confused about this because in the past, people have tried to over-identify these kinds of terms like Abraham's bosom and paradise as if they were some kind of temporary locations, maybe the anteroom to heaven or the place you go and have to wait until you finally get into hell or whatever. But the simple answer to the question is this: Abraham's bosom, paradise are simply terms used to describe the place of blessing where the faithful go. Abraham's bosom is a term that simply identifies the fact that you're going to be with Abraham. Abraham, who is the father of the faithful, who believed God and was counted to him for righteousness, is going to be there, and all the folks who have followed in his faith will be there with him. And paradise is simply a term that means the place of blessing and the place of fulfillment and the place of joy. And the bottom line is yes, they're simply expressions that describe heaven in some specific way. I think you want to keep in mind that absent from the body is present with the Lord. That's what the New Testament says. Or Paul gives his testimony, "I would rather depart and be with Christ. There's no waiting place." Those who died in the past or in the present either go to the place of punishment or the place of blessing.
4: Okay, thanks, John. And thanks to you for listening today to Bible Q&A with John MacArthur. If you'd like more in-depth teaching from Luke or to ask your question, visit MacArthurCommentaries.com.
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9: 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Doesn't make it less valuable. gravity isn't diminished because you choose to feel like it shouldn't be there. Imagine if that would work. And you could have a diet entirely of fried food and be healthy because I feel that's the way it should be. It doesn't work.
8: 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We're so glad you're here to listen. Today's program is part one of Pastor Alan's message called Dangerous Faith, Strength, and Courage. 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
9: We've been walking through a series under the general theme of dangerous faith. Well, that came about really as an interaction. It was a year and a half ago. This past week, I sat down to do a podcast with Brad Arnold. Some of you will know Brad. He was the lead singer for Three Doors Down, a rock group. Had a remarkable faith experience, and we sat down to talk about it in a podcast. In light of all that's unfolded, they reposted that this past Friday. If you haven't heard it, I would encourage you to take a few minutes and listen. Brad was very candid about the success he had. He wrote a song when he was in math class in high school, 15 years old. He wrote a song that ended up selling multiplied millions of copies. And his career just took off on a rocket. A kid from a small town in Mississippi, and found himself in front of thousands and thousands of people, and he drove his life almost to destruction. He was in Japan on tour, and he made some phone calls back to the States. He said, I didn't have the courage to face another day. I didn't want to. And God really sovereignly intervened. Charlie Daniels happened to pick up the phone. And Charlie gave him some very wise counsel to come home and get his family together and get his faith back together. And Brad did. And had a transformation in his life. And I had the privilege of getting to know him, be his friend. And I listened to him stand in concerts in front of thousands and thousands of people in the midst of a rock concert. They didn't come to it. It wasn't a Christian concert. It wasn't a worship concert. They were there for Three Doors Down. And Brad would stop the music and say, I'd like to tell you what's happened to me, in this gentle, quiet voice. In the room, you could feel it be a little bit uneasy. That's not what they were there for. And he'd start to talk about his addictions and the destructive trajectory of his life and how God had delivered him and redeemed him and was restoring him, and that he would do that for anybody that was listening. And I listened to room after room settle as he would tell that story. Not long after we did the podcast, Brad got a very grave diagnosis, and I was invited to be a part of his memorial service just a few months ago. I was sitting in a little church in Mississippi, and I called his wife, Jen, and I said, did Brad have a favorite verse of scripture? She said, no, Brad didn't have favorite verses. He had favorite chapters. Well, of course he did. So tell me the chapters. And I was reading through those. But I'm on the margin of my notes that day, waiting for the service to begin, I wrote down, a dangerous Christian. Because Brad didn't have a timid faith. He'd stand in front of thousands of people that were there for a rock concert and with an amazing candidness, tell his story. Most of us bury those chapters in our lives. But he turned his face towards Jesus, and Jesus has written a new future for him. Well, out of that came this whole series that I believe our faith is intended to be a threat to the kingdom of darkness. I don't believe we should be angry or belligerent or violent, but you know, when Jesus said, I'll build my church and the gates of hell won't withstand it, it's a church that's assertive. A church that is coming against principalities and powers. And I think for too long we've lived with the alternative to that. We've had a non-threatening faith. We've had a timid faith, a covert faith. We were an undercover faith. We didn't want anybody to feel awkward because we were Jesus people. Folks, Jesus is intended to make people feel awkward. He's a dividing line in human history. He's a dividing line in the 21st century. And so this is the, maybe not the final installment, but I'm going to get this plane landed here eventually, I think. I want to talk in this session about strength and courage, because Brad demonstrated that in a way that still challenges me. Still challenges me. Now, I want to start with some acknowledgments. I took them all from the Gospel of John. John's telling a story. He wrote a gospel that bears his name. There's some letters that he authored as well in your New Testament. But in the Gospel of John, Jesus particularly is giving instructions to his friends. By John chapter 5, Jesus is telling his disciples and telling his readers that the Jewish authorities intend to kill him. That doesn't pop up at the end of John's gospel. The shadow of that hangs over almost the entire gospel. And we need to understand that as much as there's a kingdom of God and a kingdom of light, and that Jesus loves you and God is for you and he's your deliverer, there's a kingdom of darkness. And Jesus said in John 10 that the thief comes to steal, to kill, and destroy. He doesn't come to make you feel blue. He doesn't come to discourage you. He doesn't try to dissuade you. He doesn't want to try to get you to skip church. His intent is to destroy you. We've got to have some more clarity. We dabble with ungodliness. We tolerate ungodliness. We kind of wink at it and accommodate it. It will destroy us. We have a very enthusiastic adversary. I don't know why that offends us in the context of our faith. Well, Pastor, I just prefer not to think about that. You know, most of you are involved, either your children or your grandchildren, somebody you know, in some sort of competitive athletics. Whoever's on the other side of that equation, they're enthusiastic about defeating you. If they're past about 7, they're talking trash. In John, 1 John 3 and verse 13, John is writing, the apostle, nearing the end of his life, "Don't be surprised, my brother, if the world hates you." Now, that's plain English. But, you know, I'm not a beginner. I've been a Christian for a while now, a few years anyway. And I'm still surprised. How can that be? I mean, somebody visits church, go, "I didn't like it." I'm like, how could that be? Kind people, amazing sermons. How could that be? Humility just all over everywhere. How could that be? Aren't you shocked? You're kind to someone. You show them kindness. You respond to them with a kind word. You let them in traffic. You yield to them in the grocery store. You're generous with your time or your attention. And then they don't reciprocate. And we get offended. Well, how could they do that? Well, wait a minute, Obi-Wan. The Bible said don't be surprised when people hate you. I'm still surprised. You know, you're driving, you get to the yield sign before somebody else. Seems fair to me. And they give you, you know, that affirming salute from their car seat. Still surprised. Look at John 14. Jesus again, "Peace I leave with you. My peace I give you. I don't give to you as the world gives. Don't let your hearts be troubled and don't be afraid." Jesus said he gave us his peace. Well, caution here. Jesus didn't live a conflict-free life. In John's gospel, he's hunted almost the entire time. And they finally caught him. Tortured him to death in public. In his hometown, they wanted to kill him. Time and time again, he enters a synagogue on the Sabbath, reads from the scripture, and before he's done, the people there are offended with him. Or someone present is disruptive because he's there. "My peace I give to you," he said, not an absence of conflict. But if you'll follow Jesus through the gospels, you never find him anxious or panicked or threatened. Even when he's standing before the Roman governor and his life is hanging in the balance, he says to Pilate, "You actually would have no authority over me unless my dad gave it to you." And if you need the context, Pilate had just said to him, "Do you know who I am? And you refuse to speak to me?" So Jesus found his voice. "Well, actually, my dad gave you your appointment." I mean, that's the Living Bible, but that's what he said. He wasn't frightened. "No one takes my life," he said. "I lay it down, and I have the authority to take it up again. My peace I give to you. But then he said, don't let your hearts be troubled and don't be afraid. If Jesus is telling us not to be troubled or afraid, it's because we're going to have two challenges. We'll be troubled and afraid. So I meet Christians go, I'm never afraid. And I'm like, well, then you have no situational awareness or you're dishonest. Because my Lord and King gave me some advice around that. Look at John 15, next chapter. If the world hates you, keep in mind that it hated me first. If you belong to the world, it would love you as its own. As it is, you don't belong to the world. I've chosen you out of the world. That's why the world hates you. Again, we shouldn't be angry or belligerent. We don't have to be surprised. But we're in the midst of a conflict. When you become a Christ follower, by definition, you inherit an adversary. John 16, all this I've told you. He's talking to his closest friends so that you'll not go astray. They'll put you out of the synagogue. In fact, the time is coming when anyone who kills you will think he is offering a service to God. They'll do such things because they've not known the Father or me. I've told you this so that when the time comes, you'll remember that I warned you. I didn't tell you at first because I was with you. Now he's talking about persecution, hatred, violence that's going to originate within the religious community. They'll drive you out of religious gatherings, he said, out of synagogues. Truth won't be tolerated. We'll see that in some other statements that are made, not just about the first century, but about the season in which we're living. They won't accept truth. They won't tolerate truth. We're living in a time when objective truth, right and wrong, we're told nobody can establish that, that all truth should be subjective, that it should be about my feelings and my perspective. That's not what the Word of God teaches us. It says that there is a God and He's sovereign. It's one of the great challenges we face. And if you dare to assert in a public space that there is objective truth and that there is right and wrong, there's not always tolerance for that opinion. Doesn't make it less valuable.
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9: John 16, 33, Jesus again, I've told you these things so that in me you can have peace. In this world you'll have trouble, but take heart, I've overcome the world. Again, this isn't some subtle theme. It's a theme of the gospel. A troubling world, an adversary that hates you, a culture that will reject you, a present world order that stands in opposition to the things of God. John 17, Jesus is praying. It's his great high priestly prayer before he begins his passion. I've given them your word and the world has hated them. For they're not of the world any more than I am of the world. Folks, we can't be shocked because we're a little at odds with a secular culture, with a world order that stands in opposition to the things of God. All faiths are not equivalent. All paths don't lead to the same eternity. There's a God and He can be known. And Jesus said, no one comes to the Father except by me. American Christendom has become so timid, a desire to be so non-threatening, we're reluctant to even assert the uniqueness of Jesus and his redemptive work. We don't say that to condemn anyone or to criticize anyone, but without the truth, we will all flail in the darkness. Sitting in church doesn't make us Christ followers. Owning Bibles, being kind or polite, hell will be populated with kind and polite people. Jesus is the difference maker. He has to be Lord of our lives. Lord of our lives. That means he establishes priorities. It's a challenge. But knowing that about Jesus is one component. Jesus explained to us that this antagonism will persist, and you can find it all through the centuries of the church. It takes different forms. It's expressed in different ways. The Romans, up until the 3rd century, declared war on Christians. We began as a sect within Judaism. And as the message of Jesus began to spread around the empire, they were hated by the emperors. Rome morphed into the declaration that Caesar was God. It was no longer a republic. And Caesars became God, and you had to swear allegiance to Caesar. And when Christians wouldn't do that, they were persecuted horribly. When they had the first church council, they invited leaders from the major cities, the Christian leaders from the major cities to gather. And in that first gathering, they showed up, almost every one of them, having been mutilated. The most common practice was either to put out an eye or to cut their Achilles tendon. So they showed up blind and lame. One of the Caesars would illuminate his garden parties by dipping Christians in tar, tying them to a post, and then setting them aflame. But all through the centuries, Christians have suffered. Do we imagine that in the 21st century, as we come to the culmination of the ages, that Satan and his kingdom of darkness are going to stop their resistance to the unfolding purposes of God? Do we think we can hide in the shadows, timid, non-threatening, with no courage to speak the truth, and imagine that the Lord would be pleased with us? We're working on a series of presentations for how we got the Bible in English. I'll give you the short course. People died so that you and I can have a Bible. They were publicly tortured to death because they had the boldness to translate scriptures into English. I didn't come with an agenda. I didn't come to sign you up, but I'm telling you, it's going to take strength and courage to finish your assignment. It's going to take more than the recitation of the sinner's prayer and then standing in the shadows for the rest of our lives. Times and seasons change. When times and seasons change, we understand it physically. It means there's going to be an environmental shift. It's hotter in the summer, cooler in the fall, colder in the winter. There's differing responses. We plant here in Tennessee in the springtime. We don't plant too much in December. Doesn't work well. I have friends that live on the south of the equator. Their seasons are completely opposite ours. So you need an awareness of where you are and the season for where you are.

different times and seasons. We need to focus on something other than the end of the ages. Jesus is coming back. I believe that. I believe we'll be caught up in the air to meet him. I believe he'll rule and reign on earth. But folks, we need to understand what he's doing now. There's some things about that we cannot know. He said we cannot know. Even the angels don't know. So if you meet somebody that knows, just smile, turn around, and then run the other way. They don't know. I understand we have a fascination with it, but it isn't always helpful or healthy. Differing responses in different seasons, new outcomes in new seasons. This is growing season in Tennessee. The vegetables are in. Hot dog. I mean, we don't actually grow hot dogs if you live in a city someplace. We have to help people. Look in 2 Timothy chapter 3. It describes a seasonal change. Paul's writing to a young man who he's mentoring. He said, mark this, take note of this. There'll be terrible times in the last days. The most literal translation is, in the last days, the times will be exceedingly fierce. You'd expect him to talk about, as Jesus did in some of his prophetic discourses, wars and rumors of wars and earthquakes. That's not what Paul describes for Timothy. He lists 18 aspects of human character that will deteriorate. Human character. He said people will be lovers of pleasure more than lovers of God. Lovers of money. Lovers of themselves. It seems to me that those things are on full display in our culture. Full display. He said it'll cause the environment, the season, to be exceedingly fierce. Jesus said that the lawlessness would increase to the point that the love in the hearts of the people of God would diminish. We're watching that. We won't even tolerate borders. We won't even tolerate identification in order to be recognized as a citizen. That's bizarre. We have cities and states that refuse to comply with federal law but demand federal money. You understand that is the essence of lawlessness. That's not political. That's spiritual. We refuse restraint. No one can define morality. God has. Teach your children. God has defined what is sexually moral and immoral. It's really not dependent upon the Supreme Court or any party vote. Almighty God, and the reason he's done that is not to deprive us of pleasure or enjoyment or satisfaction, but to protect us from destruction. He's the designer. Cooperating with God will not cause you to forfeit good things. It will enrich your life, make it more fulfilling. It will bring greater contentment to you. Teach your children. Now, here's the challenge. If you're not practicing it, if you don't believe it, they will see the discrepancy. And your words will be empty. Terrible times. Perhaps the most startling part of that passage is the last two sentences, the last sentence actually in verse 5. He said, these people will have a form of godliness, a form of godliness, but deny the power of it. This character deterioration isn't going to happen amongst those who make no pretense of faith. It's not just for those who stand apart from religious language and religious gatherings. It's going to flourish in the midst of people of faith. And then in 2 Timothy 4, verse 3, it's same, a seasonal description. He said, the time will come. The time will emerge, he said. It wasn't now, he said, but the time will come when men will not put up with sound doctrine. Instead, to suit their own desires, they'll gather around them a great number of teachers to say what they want to hear. Gee, that doesn't sound anything like today. Changes of seasons. Don't be terrified by it. None of it surprises God. He's given us the information. Jesus said, don't be surprised when they hate you. Seasons change. If you're doing the Bible reading with us, and I hope you are, we're in the book of Joshua. If you haven't been reading with us, that's a good place to pick it up. Joshua has a little more drama than Leviticus. It's a good place to jump into the Bible reading. We'll just pretend with you like you've been reading all the way through. But we're walking through the book of Joshua. Joshua began his life in the brick pits of Egypt, a slave. He served most of his life as the aide-de-camp for Moses, the great prophet and leader of Israel. And then Joshua is tapped with the assignment after Moses' death of leading the

0: tribes of Israel into their promised inheritance. So he's going to end his life with the role of a general, leading a group of people who've been defined by rebellion and grumbling and complaining. Not an easy assignment. And when God's preparing them, preparing Joshua, he gives them a consistent message. You may have noticed it in your reading. In fact, Moses starts it before Moses steps out of the scenario. It's Deuteronomy 31. Moses summoned Joshua and he said to him, in the presence of all Israel, so this is a group meeting, be strong and courageous, for you must go with this people into the land that the Lord swore to their forefathers to give them. You must divide it among them as their inheritance. The Lord himself will go before you and he'll be with you. He'll never leave you nor forsake you. Don't be afraid and do not be discouraged. That was Joshua's preparation. Be strong and courageous. Don't be afraid. Don't be discouraged. God will never leave you. He'll go with you. Be strong, Joshua. Be courageous. See, if I'd have been Joshua, I would have preferred battle plans.
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4: This is Larry O'Connor, editor at townhall.com. I'm sure many of you saw it or at least heard about it. Anthony Fauci pled the fifth. The former director of the National Institute of Allergy and Infectious Diseases at the National Institutes of Health was appearing before a Senate committee on Wednesday, and he went on to say nothing. He pled the fifth well over 100 times. But that doesn't mean it was for nothing. It may well result in further action. Simply put, Fauci was granted a pardon by President Biden. In accepting that pardon, Fauci no longer has the liberty to refuse to testify. But I'd like to express a brief word of appreciation here, and that would be to Senator Rand Paul. Sometimes Rand Paul is brilliant. Sometimes he's a pain, frustrating me to no end. And sometimes I want to give him a medal. And that was this week. That was Rand Paul at his best, his very, very best. He just has not given up on this issue. Thank you, Senator Paul. I'm Larry O'Connor.
5: This is Bishop Brenda White, the senior pastor of Faith Christian Church International. Most High God, our hearts are grieved by the ongoing injustices in our city, our country, and our world. Injustice of any kind, God, robs us of our peace and causes us pain. And right now we are in pain as a country, as a people. It is doubtful, God, that anyone who has lived long enough or has had a heart does not feel the pain of such inequities, whether directly or indirectly. But God, we are confident that you feel our pain as well, and for that we are grateful. It is in your name and for your glory, O God, that we kneel together in solidarity, peace, and solemnity so that we can stand together in victory on these issues of justice and equity. In Jesus' name, amen.
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9: 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It's been 20 years since Andy first went to work for Miranda at the fabled New York fashion magazine Runway. These days, Andy's digital newspaper is folding due to collapsing ad revenue. Meanwhile, Miranda faces similar pressures, so Miranda's boss invites Andy back to keep Runway from crashing. The sequel embodies the same impish spark that charmed audiences two decades ago. Some harsh profanities and breezy conversations about divorce turn up, but there's more kindness too. So we're giving The Devil Wears Prada 2 a 3 out of 5 for family friendliness. 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
12: During the War for Independence, General George Washington, the man we refer to today as the father of our country, led American troops through military defeat after defeat. And in the bitter winter of 1777, he wrote this somber note to a friend in Philadelphia. Quote, "You might have tracked our army from White Marsh to Valley Forge by the blood on their feet," end of quote. Many soldiers continued to march through the deep snows of Pennsylvania without shoes. Others suffered from disease, hunger, and freezing conditions. Nearly 2,000 of Washington's men died. Yet George Washington did not lose faith. Amid the hardship, loss, and uncertainty of Valley Forge, he turned to God in prayer. At a time when our nation once again faces division and uncertainty, may we follow Washington's example, kneeling humbly, praying faithfully, and asking God to guide the future of America.
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0: generation will not pass till all these things are fulfilled. They say he means the generation that will see Israel restored in the end times. And they say, well, that happened in 1948. So that's he's talking about the generation that saw that. Now, of course, that generation that saw that has passed almost entirely, and two or three other generations have come since then. But they say, well, maybe a generation could be 100 years, who knows? Could be 70 years, could be 100 years. And so they kind of leave it open that he's talking about a final generation, which will be marked by seeing, you know, the fig tree budding, or as they interpret it, Israel becoming a nation again. Now, another way they argue is that the word generation means a race or a family. The Greek word can mean that. It can mean a race or a family. It doesn't necessarily mean that. It usually means what we mean by generation, but it can speak of a race. And they say, this is talking about the Jewish race. Well, he says, this generation, meaning the Jewish race, will not pass away until all these things are fulfilled. Which would be a strange thing to mention, because no one had suggested any expectation that they would. In fact, there's no mention of the Jewish race at all. In this entire, entire sermon doesn't mention the Jewish race anywhere. So for him to make that statement would be rather, you know, I guess kind of just out of left field. But they say, he's saying the Jewish race will last until the end of the world. But the problem here is that Jesus in five other places in Matthew uses the expression this generation. And in their context, he's always referring to his own generation, the people living at the same time as he is. And there's even another passage, which is in Matthew 16, in verse 28, if I'm not mistaken, where he said, some of you standing here will not taste death until they see the Son of Man coming in his kingdom. So the thing he predicted, which he also mentioned in Matthew 24, they'll see the Son of Man coming in his kingdom, that this generation will not pass, is substituted in Matthew 16, 28 with the words, some of you standing here will not taste death before that. So it's obvious he's talking about his contemporaries when he means this generation. And the reference to the Son of Man coming in that particular place obviously refers to something that happened within that generation. It's a figure of speech, a very common one in Jewish prophetic literature, to speak of a judgment coming, not the literal second coming of Christ. Now, there is a literal second coming of Christ coming, but this apparently is not referring to it, because that didn't happen during the lifetime of those people. It will happen in the future. I'm out of time, sorry to say. 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Our website is thenarrowpath.com. Thanks for joining us. Let's talk again tomorrow. My apologies to the rest of you waiting.
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9: Many of you are familiar with my testimony, but I will testify until the Lord takes me home, whenever that might be. In the early days of the birthing of this church, I was running haggard. I was having early appointments to late appointments. And my time with the Lord got less and less and less until God put me on my back for 2 solid weeks. And during that time, the Lord so graciously got my attention and began to minister to me. The Lord began to teach me that I'm missing out on the life of victory and triumph. Oh, I was preaching. I was studying the scripture, and I was faithful to exposition of the word of God. I was ministering, I was counseling, I was serving. But the Lord showed me very, very clearly and continues to, I thank God for that, that I cannot minister effectively for Him until I've spent adequate time with Him. From that day on until this moment, every morning, the moment my feet hit the floor, I begin my time of praise and worship and adoration of my Lord and Savior. And that's what ministering to the Lord is all about. I remember the first time with this double pneumonia on my back when the Holy Spirit began to say, you can't minister to people until you minister to me. And I said, Lord, how do I minister to you? And I spent 11 years in seminary. And I was asking the Lord what it means to minister to you. And then graciously, He began to teach me how to minister to the Lord before I can minister to others. Now, if you think worship only takes place in the church, if you think worship is only through music, if you think worship is only a public activities, you are missing out on the real daily power for living. And I pray, God, that He will open our spiritual ears today. I am praying, in fact, that this series of messages will ignite the power of God in many a life, in many a home, and in many a communities around ministries in this place. Why do I say this? Because when you become a praise-filled person, you will experience transformation in life. When you experience the strength of the will, only then will you experience a higher level of faith. Only then will you begin to experience a deeper level of victory like you have never experienced before. So today I want to show you 4 things the Lord has taught me about the praise-filled life those many years ago. First of all, praise reveals my true spiritual condition. Not what I want to think, but my true spiritual condition. Secondly, praise refocuses my personal destiny. And thirdly, praise reestablishes the rule of God in my life. And fourthly, finally, praise reinforces my true relationship with the Lord. Let's look at these very quickly, very quickly. I'm not going to dwell too long on them. First of all, praise reveals to me my true spiritual condition. In Matthew 12:34, the Lord Jesus Christ said, out of the abundance of the heart, the mouth speaks. We say it in the colloquial, what's in the well comes out in the bucket, right? It's the same, that's where we got it from. We got it from the Lord. The Lord is telling us that we cannot separate what we think from what we say. We can claim all we want, though I did not really mean that. Yes, you did. Just say, I meant it and I'm sorry about it. That's better. So if your heart is filled with praise and thanksgiving, worship and adoration, then that's exactly what emanates out of your mouth. Imagine that there is a fan belt between your thoughts and your mouth. I know occasionally, in my case, that fan belt gets a little looser every now and again and needs tightening. Don't get uppity, I know you do too. But that does not negate the intrinsic connection between what's inside of us and what comes out in words. I heard an interesting description about the mouth not long ago. Somebody said the mouth is the grocer's friend, the dentist's fortune, the orator's pride, and the fool's trap. I know we say that the eyes are the window of the soul, but the mouth is not always the door to the brain. Now let me give you a piece of advice. I give myself all the time. When your mind goes blank, remember to turn off the sound. Did you get that? When the mind goes blank, turn off the sound. And Jesus is saying that our words expresses what we believe deep down. Listen to me. If you are griping and complaining all the time, it is an expression of ungrateful heart. If you are in a fighting mood all the time, everywhere you go, it's a sign of pride and arrogance. If you have a disconnected and dissatisfied attitude all the time, if you speak critically of everyone every time, it is because you are indwelt of a critical spirit and you have grieved the Holy Spirit who dwells in you. Your praising lips are in direct proportion to your believing and your trusting heart. Can I get an amen? Amen. Some people say, oh, I praise God on the inside. I don't have to mouth the word. It didn't come out of my mouth. Right. Your words are the expression of your heart. And so praise revealed to us our true spiritual condition. Our praise reveals what? Can you say it with me? Praise. Amen. Secondly, praise reinforces my personal destiny. Now, I don't need to remind you of the enormous challenges that we're facing globally. I don't need to remind you of the things around us that frustrate us, that challenges us, that disappoint us, and indeed aggravate us. But if you focus on this problem 24/7, you will soon forget your destiny in Christ. Your destiny will become foggy and misty and unreal. Very soon you're going to lose sight of that destiny that you destined for the throne. You very soon will slide into fear and pessimism and depression. Very soon your life will lose luster and joy and excitement. You don't think I know what I'm talking about? This is not theory for me. I know it. I know it experientially. Listen to me. I am testifying to you. I am pleading with you. I am imploring you to do this today. Make a permanent change. Don't get temporarily affected. Make it a daily habit for 1 week, and then make it another week, and then make it another week. You will be pleased of how blessed you are as you keep doing this. You would form a daily habit to bless the Lord first thing in the morning. Don't wait till late at night when you're tired. Start the morning blessing the Lord. Blessing the Lord. Lifting up the name of the Lord. That is going to help you overcome the fog. That daily exercise of praising the names of Jesus, the attributes of God, the character of God, the redemption of our Lord Jesus Christ, the forgiveness of sins, the grace and the mercy of God. If you do that every morning, it's going to carry you on the wings of praise all day long. All day long. When I miss a day, I know for whatever reason, it's seldom I do, but when I miss, I know my life is a mess all day. All day I'm messed up until I repent. Please try it every day this week. Just try it every day. You'll never regret it. When my feet hit the floor, I begin as soon as I wake up by praising the name of Jesus. No matter what difficulty I face that day that comes my way, no matter what challenges that I experience, no matter how painful the news I may receive, I find that my eyes begin to lift away from my current situation, my current condition, into my heavenly position. My eyes immediately recognizes the smallness of my problem in relationship to the bigness of my God. My eyes immediately refocuses from the temporary to the permanent. My eyes immediately begin to see with clarity my eternal destiny. My eyes open to the heavenly realm. Then and only then, the presence of God fills me to overflowing. When the praises of God dominate my thoughts, when God's perspective on my situation becomes my perspective, I'm lifted up. I'm lifted up. Even when you don't feel like it, even when you don't feel like it, your feeling has nothing to do with it. It's a discipline. Praise reveals my true spiritual condition. Praise refocuses my personal destiny. Thirdly, praise reestablishes God's reign on my heart. And you say, well, Michael, doesn't the Bible say that God is omnipresent? Yes. And that is why Psalm 22, verse 3. Psalm 22 is the messianic psalm. Here's what it says in verse 3. You, talking to God, you inhabits. Another translation said indwells. Another translation said you tabernacle. Another translation said you enthroned in the praises of your people. Here's a fact. I pray to God that you'll never forget. When God indwells or inhabits, He rules. See, that's why we say God is everywhere. Yes, but God doesn't rule everywhere. He does not rule in the hearts of those who have rejected Him. That's why the Bible in Romans 1 says He gave them up. He doesn't rule in the hearts, but He rules in the heart of those who invite Him to come and to rule. And so, when the Bible says God indwells, or literally pitches His tent in the praises of His people, it means that God is ready to take over. God doesn't take sides. If you ever get in a fight, God doesn't take sides, He takes over. And that's why the Bible said the Holy Spirit of God can be grieved and He can be quenched until you ungrieve Him through repentance. And that is why the praising of His name, the praising of His character, the praising of His attributes, first thing in the morning, is your invitation to Him to come and rule in your life. Listen to me. You're spending time in praising Him. You are saying to Him, "You are my authority. You are my sovereign. You are my king. You are my ruler." God cannot be everywhere where he is invited without taking over. He has to take over. God does not take sides. I said he takes over. And when you invite him into your marriage, he's going to take over your marriage. When you invite him to come to your home, he will take over your home. When you invite him to come to your family, he takes over your family. When you invite him in your business, he will take over your business. When you invite him to come to your church, he will come and take over your church. And that is why praise is our explicit invitation for him to come and reign and rule in our lives. And when he takes up residence, indwells, inhabits, he rules. And that is why praise is our clear invitation for God to come and rule over our situations. And that is why praise is the foremost means by which you invite God to establish his authority over you. And beloved, forgive me being blunt, as if it's something new, but that's why there's some believers don't spend time praising God. God does not share his authority, his rule, his power, or his glory with anyone. Either he takes over, or he is grieved and quenched in a corner in your life. Finally, praise reinforces my relationship with him. My relationship with him. Think how easily it is and how quickly we fall in love with ourselves. How quickly and how easy we'll fall in love with our ideas. How quickly and how easy we fall in love with our talents and our abilities. How easy it is to fall in love with our knowledge and what we know and what we think. How easy it is to think so highly of ourselves, who we are, who we know, and whom we know, and what we've accomplished. We listen to the praise of people and we believe it. Don't you believe it? Don't you believe it? Let me tell you something. That's a principle I learned a long time ago. I used to tell my colleagues, and if I said, you know, when somebody start blowing wind up your shirt tail, just wait for the other shoe to drop. In graduate school, I had a wonderful professor, and he used to say to us, because we're all mid-career, and he would say, publicity is okay as long as you don't inhale it. And that is why daily we must begin our day by continuously, unhurriedly. Did you get that? Unhurried. You have to get up early, get up early. Begin with praising the name of God. Why? Because praise reminds me of my sinfulness and my failures. But then immediately it reminds me of the awesomeness of the grace of God. Praise reminds me of my limitation, but then immediately it humbles me to think of how unmerited, unworthy I am of receiving the grace of God. Praise reminds me of what a tiny fraction of God's love and God's wisdom and God's power I really comprehend. Praise makes me say with Job, I know that you can do all things. No plan of yours can be thwarted. My ears have heard of you, but now my eyes have seen you. Therefore, I despise myself and repent in dust and ashes. I'm getting close to the end, so I don't want you to misunderstand the remaining part that I want to tell you. It's very important. The reason we recognize that we are not worthy, it's not because that we go around life moping and sulking. Oh, poor me. No. It's not going around with long face, head down. Oh, I'm sinful, I'm unworthy, I'm a terrible person, I can't do anything. No! Read my lips. No! Say no with me. If you do that, you have not really learned the triumph that comes through praise. You have not learned to minister and to serve in God's power and strength and not yours. What praise does is continuously, while we are realistic about our sinfulness, yes, we are realistic about our shortcomings, yes, but it's continuously leading us to repentance and restitution and therefore victory and able to minister with power and strength, not ours, but His. Praise gives us deep, deep, deep appreciation for the grace of God. And that motivates you for life. And the more you are realistic about our failures and inadequacies, the more you can comprehend the depth of God's graciousness toward you. And the more you comprehend God's graciousness toward you, the more delighting yourself you are in the strength of God. And the more you delight yourself in Christ's strength, the more effective you are for Christ. And that is why the Word of God exhorts us to focus on praising the character of God, the attributes of God. Look at the samples of the men of God in the Scripture. If you ask Isaiah, "What is your life's purpose?" In 43:20, he would say, "That I might proclaim His praises." If you ask Peter, after being restored and repentant of his denial of his Savior, and you ask him, "What is the life's purpose, Peter?" After restoration, he would say in 1 Peter chapter 1, verses 6 and 7, "That I may bring praise, glory, and honor to Christ Jesus, my Lord." If you ask the Apostle Paul, "What is your life's purpose?" In Ephesians 1, he would say, "To the praise of His glory," praising His character. See, that's what glory means. Glory doesn't mean fireworks and all kinds of stuff. Glory is the character of God. And when you praise of His glory, is you praising His character. If you ask our Lord Jesus Christ, "What would happen if your people do not praise you?" He would have said to us in Luke 19:38-40, "If you don't praise me, the stones will. The stones will."
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3: During the War for Independence, General George Washington, the man we refer to today as the father of our country, led American troops through military defeat after defeat. And in the bitter winter of 1777, he wrote this somber note to a friend in Philadelphia. Quote, "You might have tracked our army from White Marsh to Valley Forge by the blood on their feet," end of quote. Many soldiers continued to march through the deep snows of Pennsylvania without shoes. Others suffered from disease, hunger, and freezing conditions. Nearly 2,000 of Washington's men died, yet George Washington did not lose faith. Amid the hardship, loss, and uncertainty of Valley Forge, he turned to God in prayer. At a time when our nation once again faces division and uncertainty, may we follow Washington's example, kneeling humbly, praying faithfully, and asking God to guide the future of America.
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8: There's a great gulf between God and man, but it's been bridged today. God offers encouragement to man to come to him, for he says, "For by him we have access through one Spirit to the Father." The invitation is to come. And the writer to the Hebrews says in Hebrews 10, 19 through 22, "Having therefore, brethren, boldness to enter into the holiest by the blood of Jesus, by a new and living way, which he hath consecrated for us." Now it means we're going to come God's way. And if we do, then we can come and come with great assurance.
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13: A number of years ago, a Scottish preacher in a little country town had a parishioner that couldn't read. The Scottish preacher was really concerned about this parishioner because the man could not read the Bible. So he agreed that they would meet once a week and he would teach him how to read. It took 6, 7, maybe even 8 months, and finally that parishioner, that humble little man who was illiterate, was able to read. He was so excited when he was able to read the Bible. About 9 months after that, the preacher met this man's wife on the street. She was out shopping. The preacher began to talk to her and said, "I want to know, how's your husband's Bible reading going now? I haven't had a chance to ask him personally at church, but I'm really interested to know how the Bible reading is going since he's learned to read." The woman said, "Oh, Pastor, he's graduated from the Bible and he's reading the newspaper now." You know, there are some people that have the idea that the Bible is a group of myths and fables, and it's kind of a pre-primer for children, and they graduate from the Bible to read the newspaper. Can you believe that? But you, as you've been studying Revelation and listening to these broadcasts, you recognize that the Bible is a book that challenges our mind, it stimulates our intellect, and it's the highest of all sciences when you study it. Particularly when you study the book of Revelation, it really stimulates your thinking, it really challenges you. Have you been breaking some brain cells as you have studied the book of Revelation with us recently? Have you been looking at the book of Revelation in a new, fresh way? Wherever you start in the book of Revelation, it is Revelation 1, verse 1, the revelation of Jesus Christ. So the book of Revelation focuses on Jesus. It focuses on his love, his goodness, his grace, his mercy, his power. And particularly, the book of Revelation reveals the plans of God and unfolds his strategy for last day events, end time, and it unmasks the plans of Satan. So it reveals the plans of God and unmasks the plans of Satan. Have you been sensing that God has been stretching you and stretching your thought patterns as you have studied the book of Revelation? We're going to turn to Revelation chapter 10 in this broadcast. Now, we've covered the first 9 chapters in the book of Revelation, and you may be new to the broadcast, so let's review a little bit about what we've studied in the past to kind of catch you up before we go to chapter 10. The book of Revelation, according to its title, is a revelation or an unfolding or an unsealing. It's not something that is sealed or hidden from us. The word revelation in the Greek word is the Greek word apocalypse, and it means the taking away of the veil. So in the book of Revelation, God takes away the veil regarding the future. He reveals his plans and unmasks the plans of Satan. This revelation, according to Revelation 1:1, as I've mentioned, is the revelation of Jesus Christ. In the first chapter of the book of Revelation, it talks about Jesus. It talks about Jesus who is eternal. He is the one who was, who is, and is to come. It discusses the Christ who, according to Revelation chapter 1, verse 3, washed us in his blood. He provided salvation for us. He is the Jesus who, in Revelation chapter 1, verse 4 and 5, makes us kings and priests to God. He is the Jesus who in Revelation 1, verse 7, is coming again. So Revelation 1 introduces the Jesus. It introduces to this Christ who is eternal, this Christ who entered into human flesh, this Christ who walked the dusty streets of Galilee and the cobblestone streets of Jerusalem, this Christ who lived the life we should have lived and died the death that we should have died. This Christ who is our high priest, this Christ who changes us and transforms us, this Christ who is coming again for us. In Revelation chapter 1, Jesus is also pictured as walking among the candlesticks or his churches.
14: Revelation 1 talks about Jesus not sitting on his throne, not being distant from his people, but one who is very near. He walks amidst his people. The candlesticks represent the churches. He knows, he understands our heartaches and our sorrows. He is here with us in the abundance and joy of life. Then in Revelation chapter 2 and 3, we read about the seven churches, seven epochs of church history, and seven descriptions of the spiritual condition of God's people in every age. We began with the Ephesus, a pure church, powerfully impacting society. We ended with the seventh church, Laodicea, the church of the judgment hour. Here's a principle in the book of Revelation. It's a principle many people miss, and so they misinterpret Revelation. Revelation, in its sequences, always starts where the prophet is. It takes you down the centuries of time and ends with the coming of Christ. We looked at Revelation 4 and 5. There were two songs, two oratorios, the oratorio of creation in Revelation 4 and the oratorio of redemption in Revelation 5. In Revelation 4, we look through an open door into heaven, and there we see beings around the throne of God, cherubims and seraphims. We see them worshiping the one who created us. That introduces us to the great controversy theme in Revelation. In Revelation, there's a controversy between true and false worship, worshiping the Creator and worshiping the beast. And God's people in heaven are worshiping the Creator. He's worthy to receive worship. Why? Because he created us. I love Revelation 4, verse 11. Thou art worthy, O Lord. Thou art worthy, O Lord, to receive blessing and glory and honor because you have created all things. In Revelation chapter 5, we again look through the open door in heaven. And there, as we see that open door in heaven in Revelation 5, we see a lamb that was slain, a bloody lamb in heaven. That surprises us, because why would there be a bloody lamb up in heaven? Because the center of heaven is the cross of Christ. And if you miss the cross in the book of Revelation, you miss the whole theme of it. So in the great controversy between good and evil, Satan has declared that God is unfair and unjust, that he doesn't love us. The book of Revelation is the revelation of Jesus that reveals Christ in the midst of this controversy as the one that lives for us, as the one that died for us, as the one that intercedes for us, and the one that's coming again for us. That moves us to Revelation chapter 6. And again, we see the unfolding of history. We see how the Christian church started pure. We see the opening of the four seals, the white horse, the black horse, the red horse, and the pale horse. We see Christianity going forth with power. But Satan persecutes the church in the red horse period. And then there's spiritual death. Then in the fifth seal, the souls under the altar, that is the blood of the martyrs that was slain, not literal or mortal souls. But we see the blood of the martyrs crying out, Lord, how long? It's just like Abel's blood cried out from the grave. It is a symbol describing that these martyrs are saying, how long? And in seals 6 and 7, we see the answer to that question. Judgment will come. The wicked will be condemned. Christ will return. He'll return to this earth. And then we studied the trumpets, the judgments of God, and the seven judgments of God that come. These judgments come on Jerusalem, God's city, and whose spiritual leadership in the Jewish nation rejected him. The judgments fall upon pagan Rome, and they come upon papal Rome. They come upon the Western and Eastern empires. We see the Muslim invasions in Revelation chapters 8 and 9. But all this prophecy ends with Jesus on his throne and Jesus judging his people, Jesus triumphant. Now, with that background, we come now to Revelation chapter 10. Let's look at Revelation chapter 10, verse 1. The scripture says, and I saw another mighty angel come down from heaven. Where is the angel come down from? Heaven, clothed with a cloud. Now, in the Bible, clouds represent angels, but clouds also represent the presence of Christ. And so here, this angel comes with the presence of Christ. He has a rainbow upon his head. When's the first time in the Bible you read about a rainbow? Shortly after the flood. And the rainbow indicates, of course, justice and mercy. God is a God of justice. sin must be dealt with, but he's a God of mercy. His face was, as it were, the sun, his feet as pillars of fire. The Bible describes this mighty angel that comes down from heaven, who represents God's justice that's tempered with mercy, tempered with grace. Remember, God saved Noah and his family. They went into the ark. And this angel that comes from the presence of God, iridescent with the glory of God, clothed with the clouds of God's favor, with the rainbow upon his head, again, just as God preserved Noah, grace, just as the wicked world was destroyed by the flood, so likewise, this divine being, this angelic being, whose face is like the sun, his feet like the pillars of fire. He's burnished with the glory and majesty of God. Again, he reaches out to mankind at end time with mercy, with grace. He invites us to enter in by faith through the open door of heaven's sanctuary and find refuge and security in Jesus. Find salvation and eternal life in Jesus. Now, notice what it says in verse 2 about this angel. And he had in his hand a little book opened, and he set his right foot upon the sea and his left foot upon the earth. Here, this angel that has the little book open sets his right foot on the sea and his left foot on the land. What's that mean?
12: 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And now, back to Pastor Mark Finley.
14: Now, according to the Bible, the sea or waters represent peoples. We find that in Revelation chapter 17, verse 5. The waters which you sawest are peoples, nations, tongues. The land, which is the opposite of the sea, would represent unpopulated areas. So here the angel is pictured as having a universal message for all mankind, the populated and the unpopulated areas. He has something in his hand. What's in his hand? It's a little book. Is that little book open or is it shut? The book is open. And he says, and he cried with a loud voice as the lion roars. When a lion roars in the jungle, every creature in the jungle wakes up as when the lion roars. And when he cried out, seven thunders. What are the seven thunders? What does the number seven represent in the Bible? Perfection. So here's a perfect thunder. Well, that's a little strange. Why would you say perfect thunder? When you read about thunder, what do you read about? John chapter 12, verse 37 to 41. You see, the Bible explains the symbols of the book of Revelation. When we get in trouble in Revelation is when we try to privately interpret the book of Revelation and don't let God's word interpret itself. So here, Revelation chapter 12, verse 27 to 31. Says this, Revelation 12, 27. Now is my soul troubled, and what shall I say? Father, save me from this hour. That's the cross, of course. For this cause I came unto this hour. Father, glorify thy name. Then there came a voice from heaven saying, I have both glorified it and will glorify it. The people therefore that stood by heard it, said that it thundered. Others said an angel spoke to him. Let's see if we can learn what this thunder means. What does it mean when the Bible says it thundered? Remember how that text is introduced. It is introduced with Jesus desiring to glorify the name of the Father. When the voice of God spoke to Jesus before the crucifixion, and this voice thunders, can you think of any other time that the voice of God speaks and it thunders? Well, of course, that was at Mount Sinai. When you read about that thunder, you're reading about the voice of God. When you read about seven thunders, you're reading about the perfection of God's declarations to mankind. Now, that's very critical to understand chapter 10. This is God's declaration to humanity. The angel comes down from heaven. He has a book in his hand. The angel has the favor of God. The angel stands with one foot on the sea and the other on the earth. The angel that comes with the favor of God has a message for all humanity. And the angel roars with a loud voice. He cries with the perfection of God's thunder. The voice thunders through the earth with a message for all mankind at end time. Now when the seven thunders utter their voice, as I was about to write, I heard a voice from heaven utter and said, "Do not write them." There's a certain portion of this message that God said it was for better for humanity not to understand at that time. You and I could spend this program and multiple future programs speculating on what these thunders represent. We could try to speculate, but I wonder, if God says don't utter those thunders, I give God credit for making plain what's most important. You know, the Bible says in Deuteronomy 29, verse 29, the secret things belong unto the Lord our God. There are some things in the message that God told John that are not for you and me to understand. But God has made most important what is for us to understand. First, we understand something about the little book. What's this little book in the angel's hand? That's a key point. Is there any book in the Bible that was once sealed but would be opened at end time? It says this is a little book that was once sealed, closed, shut up. Do you see it here in Revelation 10? In Revelation 10, verse 2, it says he had a little book open in his hand. But there would be a little book open in the hand of the angel for a people at end time that was once sealed. Well, is there a prophetic book that is a companion book to the book of Revelation that the Bible says was once sealed, but it has prophecies about end time? If you go to Daniel chapter 12, Daniel chapter 12, and you read there in verse 4, "But thou, Daniel, shut up the words, seal the book," until what time? The time of the end. So Revelation would unfold the prophecies of Daniel that would be shut up until the time of the end. If you look at Daniel 12, verse 9, he said, "Go thy way, Daniel, for the words are what? Closed up and sealed until when? The time of the end." And if you let your eyes drop down to the last verse in the book of Daniel, Daniel 12, verse 13, "But go thou thy way till the end be, for thou shalt rest and stand in thy lot," when? At the end of the days. So the book of Daniel is the little book that was closed at the end of time. God's people would study the prophecies of Daniel. They would study these end time prophecies, studying these prophecies that have to do with the judgment and the final cleansing of earth and the final return of Christ. God's people would be thrilled. They'd go out and proclaim God's last day message. Now, what portion of the book does the angel say would be sealed till the time of the end? We don't have to guess. Revelation 10, verse 5. "The angel which I saw stand upon the sea and upon the earth lifted up his hand unto heaven." Now, when you have an angel that is one foot on the earth and one foot on the sea, denoting a universal message, and when that angel lifts up his hand to heaven in solemn oath, when you have an angel that comes from the presence of God, thundering with the declarations of the voice of God, lifting up his hand to heaven, solemn oath with a universal message, it is a message to pay attention to. It says, "He swear by him that lives forever and ever." When you have an angel that comes from the presence of God, and he's taking a solemn oath, and he's swearing in that solemn oath about something, what does he say in the solemn oath? He's coming as a representative of the one who lives forever, who's eternal, the one who created the things that are in heaven and the things that are in earth. Here, the eternal creator sends an angel with a message for all humanity. And the angel raises his hand in solemn oath, and he says before heaven and earth and the sea and all that in them is, that there should be what? Time no longer. In other words, prophetic time would run out. The angel comes to explain the message of Daniel, and the angel comes to say that the time prophecies of Daniel, the longest time prophecy of Daniel, would run out, there would be no more delay, that God's judgment hour would begin in the last days of Earth's history. So that's God's last day message. It would go to the ends of the earth. Daniel's prophecies, focusing on the judgment, focusing on the second coming of Christ, would be

0: it would run out. And what is that prophecy? What's the longest time prophecy in the book of Daniel? In Daniel 8, verse 14, chapter 8, verse 14, it says, unto 2,300 days shall the sanctuary be cleansed. So, in 2,300 days, you know, there were many who began to study these prophecies in the late 17, early 1800s. In fact, if you study American history, there's a great spiritual revival. Up until that time, people thought that the coming of Jesus would be after a thousand-year millennium on earth. But as they began to study the prophecies, Revelation 1:7, he comes with clouds, every eye will see him. They began to study Matthew chapter 24, the signs of Christ's coming, that as lightning shines from the east even to the west, so will the coming of the Son of Man be. They began to study Psalm 50, for example, that says, our God will come and not keep silence. They began to sense that Jesus would come not after a thousand years, but rather that his coming was near. When they studied the prophecies of Daniel, and they studied this 2,300-year prophecy, they discovered that it began in 457 B.C., that it would run out around 1843, 1844. These were Baptists, these were Methodists, these were Catholics, these were atheists. In fact, many atheists accepted the message of God. But as they began to study it, this multi-denominational group, and this was not something that was done only in America, yet Edward Irving, with 300 preachers of the Church of England that was preaching Christ is coming soon, you had Johann Bengel studying these prophecies over in Germany, you had Manuel Lacunza, who was a Jesuit priest who actually began to study the prophecies of Daniel down in South America. And he recognized that he began to teach that Jesus was coming soon. So you have this worldwide phenomena in the 1800s, tens of thousands of people studying the prophecies of Daniel. Now, they misinterpreted the sanctuary. They thought that the sanctuary was earth and that Christ was coming to cleanse it by fire. But what does the Bible say here in Revelation chapter 10? Revelation 10, verse 8. And the voice which I heard from heaven spake unto me again and said, go and take the little book. What's the little book? Daniel, which is open in the hand of the angel, which stands on the sea and upon the earth, a universal message. And I went to the angel and he said, give me the little book. Give me the book of Daniel. And he said unto me, take it, knead it up, and it shall make your belly bitter, and it shall be in thy mouth sweet as honey. The prophecies of Daniel were sweet to those that studied them. They thought Jesus is coming. He's going to cleanse the earth by fire. But yet, I took the little book out of the angel's hand, verse 10, and ate it up. And it was in my mouth sweet as honey. But as soon as I had eaten it, my belly was bitter. Why? Because these early seekers, these early men and women looking for the second coming of Christ thought Jesus was going to come. They saw those 2,300 days or years fulfilled, and they were bitterly disappointed. They wept and they wept and they wept because Christ didn't come. But somebody says they should have known. Didn't Jesus say nobody knows the day or the hour? And weren't they mistaken? I want to take you back to another great disappointment. Let's go back to 31 AD, which is also incidentally part of Daniel's prophecies in Daniel 9. These early disciples believed that Christ was going to come to set up his kingdom on earth. When he was crucified on the cross, bearing the sins of humanity, and when the nails were driven through his hands and blood ran down his wrists, and when they put the crown of thorns upon his head and blood ran down his face, and when they took the bruised, bloody, broken body of Christ off the cross, the disciples were bitterly disappointed. In fact, they cried out, we thought that this is the one that was going to save Israel. But out of the disappointment of 31 AD, the resurrected Christ raised up the New Testament Christian church. It was born out of disappointment, born out of sorrow, born out of crucifixion. Out of death came life.
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0: A group of people that would be passionate about taking the gospel to the ends of the world. No more business as usual. No more pleasures as usual. No more Laodicea.

0: and complacent Christianity, but a group of people transformed by the grace of Christ who believe that through His grace and by His power, men and women could live godly, obedient lives. Would you like to say, Jesus, I want to be one of your men, one of your women in these last days of Earth's history to share your love with others? If that's your desire, bow your head with me and pray. Father in heaven, thank you for your grace. Thank you for your goodness. Thank you that Jesus is coming again. Thank you that we can look to your sanctuary and be transformed by your grace, changed by your power. May we be changed. In Jesus' name, amen.
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8: During the War for Independence, General George Washington, the man we refer to today as the father of our country, led American troops through military defeat after defeat. And in the bitter winter of 1777, he wrote this somber note to a friend in Philadelphia. Quote, "You might have tracked our army from White Marsh to Valley Forge by the blood on their feet," end of quote. Many soldiers continued to march through the deep snows of Pennsylvania without shoes. Others suffered from disease, hunger, and freezing conditions. Nearly 2,000 of Washington's men died, yet George Washington did not lose faith. Amid the hardship, loss, and uncertainty of Valley Forge, he turned to God in prayer. At a time when our nation once again faces division and uncertainty, may we follow Washington's example, kneeling humbly, praying faithfully, and asking God to guide the future of America.
9: Lord, we come to you and ask you on behalf of this great nation to accept our thanks for what you have done in this land and for its people. It was true back in the time when George Washington and those that followed him in the presidency were really in many cases wise, like Abraham Lincoln and the freedom that was given to those who were enslaved and a war was fought to free them. It's your will and it's your work, but you do it through your servants. And I thank you for giving us this opportunity, not only to serve you, but to ask you to do it over and over again, that we might be a blessing to the whole world. And we thank you that you are a blessing certainly to us, and we ask you all of this in the name of Jesus our Lord, your Son, and our Savior. We thank you in His name. Amen.
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12: in Prayer over Boston. Boston, arise, shine, for thy light is come, and the glory of the Lord is risen upon you. Boston, You belong to God.
4: At last we pray. God is able. Believe in Him today.
13: Amen to the word of God. All His promises are yes and they are nay. You receive them by faith. And I pray today as I go through the revelation of John that God has given seven letters. And as we pray the word, that the word would reveal Jesus Christ to us and that we will worship Him in spirit and in truth. For He said, the hour has come. It is the hour. It is the season that we worship God. We worship Him, giving Him the glory. He has taken us last year. Everything was shut down. We could not even go to the building called church, but the church was in us. And we thank God that He has delivered us. Today, we can raise our Ebenezer and thank God for deliverance. We are alive to praise Him. So let us go back to the book of Revelation, chapter 1. And here the word of God is speaking. He revealed Himself to John. And He said, John, I was with you, and my blood cleansed and washed everyone from all their sins. My own blood, He said. And because of the blood of Jesus, in verse 6 He said, and God made us, those that He have washed in His precious blood, He had made us kings and priests unto God, not unto man. God Himself has made us kings and priests, not of this world, but in the kingdom of God. So every child that is born of God, every child that have a new birth in our Lord Jesus Christ, salvation covers you. Your head is covered with this helmet of salvation. The breastplate is in place that will guard your heart. Your belt of truth, that you will speak the truth in Christ and lie not. God put it all in place. Your feet shone around with the preparation of the gospel of peace, that everywhere you go, your feet shall be peace, and you will spread the good news and proclaim the day of the Lord is at hand. And you will take up the shield of faith, that you will be able to quench all the fiery darts of the wicked one, for you know he is cunning. But the word of God declares we overcome him by the blood of the Lamb and by the word of his testimony. Not our testimony, but what John is confessing here, and be a witness of him. So Father, we pray today, minister to every heart. Let me go back to verse 6. And God made us kings and priests. And God, his Father, called us into his glory. And has given every last one of us by faith dominion. The dominion is given to our Lord Jesus Christ. Because if you go back to Genesis chapter 1, you will know, and chapter 2, all the way up to 3, you will know that God has put Adam in his own garden. And he gave Adam a command. Take care of it, keep it, and I'll be back, Adam. And so I'll make you a helpmeet so that you will understand and in relationship. For as God have relationship with man, so he desired that man would have a relationship one with the other. Do you know why God made more than one of us in this world? One, so we can have relationship. So we can explore the goodness of God and come together and give him the praise that belongs to him. The glory that God has put in us is to give it back to him every morning. So God has given unto us back what Adam has stolen. Back what Adam had allowed the enemy to steal. By using his own trickery word to a woman. To a woman hath God said it. I always wonder. Paul said, use the weaker vessel. But today we have the blood of Jesus. Today we have Jesus standing in our place. No matter how weak you are today, call upon the name of the Lord. Submit yourself unto him and you will resist the wicked one. Let your obedience be made unto God. Let your lifestyle so live that the enemy will not take anything that you do or say and you do not confess that he will use it against you. So I pray today that every one of us would have dominion in the kingdom of God, for he has made us kings and priests. I want to go on to the seventh verse. Behold, he cometh. John said, he's coming with clouds, and every eye shall behold him, and they also which pierce his side. On the cross, when he asked for water, they gave him vinegar, gall to drink, mixed together. Whatever they did it for, only God knows. Some say it's to cool his pain, but Jesus Christ didn't partake of it. No, he didn't. But when they found out all day, all evening, he hung on the cross. Isaiah 52 and verse 14 declared, he was martyred above all men. When they look at him, they wag their head. Who is he? What is that? What is that hanging on the cross? Because there's no form nor comeliness that we behold of him. But the Bible said when he revealed himself unto us, we will behold his glory. And out of that broken body, we can live and praise his name. He said, behold, he cometh in the seventh verse with clouds, and every eye shall behold him. And they also that pierce his side, put the spear in his side, and all the kindreds of the earth, they shall wail before him, even everyone that join in and crucify him. Now I know you're going to ask me, how can that be? Search the scriptures and you will know. For the Bible said that he will see great in the same revelation here. The book of Revelation. John said, I see both great and small stand before the God of heaven. The God of who will judge us for everything that we have done in this world and do not repent. I ask of you again, do not go home without making it right with God. I say to myself every morning, God, remove every hidden agenda. Remove everything, Lord God, that is not right. Pull down every stronghold of my mind. Let me not, Father, lean on my own understanding, but in all my ways to acknowledge you. And I pray that you direct my path. So I pray for everyone that is listening to this broadcast, direct their path. Because all eyes are going to behold you. In these last days, you said, the days will come that man will not run here and there, knocking on your door to say, here is Christ. But every eye shall behold him. Years passed, when I was a child, I wonder how this is going to be. But I do not have to ask that question, for knowledge increased. All over this world, we can see what's happening. And the Bible declares, all eyes shall behold him. And we can see via the internet, social media, on the television. Now you can click your finger and you can zoom yourself in to people that is all over the world. And so the Spirit of God create this platform for his returning. I pray today that our eyes of our understanding will be enlightened. We do not know in the Spirit at what time he would return. But he said, when we see these things, look up for our redemption draweth nigh. When we see what happening to Israel and what happening to the Gentiles, the word of God declares the hour of the Gentile has come. Yes, the doors is turned to Israel and God is gathering his people together. And I pray today that the Gentiles will not be fade out, but we will recognize that Jesus Christ is Lord to the glory of God. And that he will return to his people, and the Jews and the Gentiles would be made one in Christ. Christ for one and all for Christ, in the name of Jesus. Yes, I know everyone is looking for the one world religion, the one world government. And so it is in the Spirit of God. What is done in the natural must be done in the supernatural. God is looking for people that have a mind. One mind, one faith, one Lord, one love, one foundation, one salvation. So Father God, in the name of Jesus today, let the earth receive him. Let the earth receive her King. Minister to every heart, for you have made your people kings and you have made them priests. Every one of us, dear God, have dominion in the supernatural. And because you have opened the door to us, for your word declares, I am the Alpha and Omega, the beginning and the end. You are the beginning and you are the end. Father God, in Jesus' name, let the Lord and his authority be given, Lord God, unto those that are seeking you today. Bring our mind back into dominion in Jesus' name. You have control, Lord God, over the universe. But you said if we give you our body, soul, and spirit, you will guide us and you will lead us, that we will not be like a mule, where our tongue, Lord God, be held back as bits, as you said in, Lord God, in Psalms 32. But dear God, that you will lead us, Lord, teach us your ways and we will follow. For you are the Alpha and Omega, the beginning and the end, which is to come and which was and which, Lord God, is right now. And John said, I, John, the brother of you, got a message for you. This world we're living in is tribulation. And he said many would go through the tribulation. But John wanted to say the kingdom of God is peace, is love. So let me read the 9th verse for us. And John, who was our brother, he said, John, you were my brother while on this earth. And I was your companion in tribulation as was with you. The kingdom of God is patience, John. Jesus Christ, he is never in a rush. John, you were in the Isle of Patmos. I caused them to throw you there so you can receive this message for the church. Can I say that today? God will let some strange things happen. Why you are alive, John said, I do not know. But he was alive for this revelation. So Father God, I pray today, as John was in the Spirit and the Lord's day, and he heard a voice from heaven, and this is what he said. The voice behind him sound like the voice of a trumpet. And the voice is saying, I am Alpha and Omega. I am the beginning and the end. I am the first and I am the last. John, write what you have seen. Write what you have heard. Father God, thank you for the book. The book of life that is written, not by man, but the Holy Scriptures is written by men, full of the Holy Spirit. That's what you did to the apostles. That's what you did, Lord God, to the prophets. Let them become one in us today as we believe your word. Let your word manifest in us by faith. In Jesus Christ's name I pray, and I call it done. Amen and amen.
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19: Because you know my motto, right? This is a pastimatism. If you give away your life, people will take it. Now you say, well, I didn't come here to have people take more of my life and my time and my money and my talents. I came here because, you know what, I need to be ministered to. That's okay. But if you're growing in the grace and the knowledge of Jesus Christ, you're going to grow to a point that you start giving back, giving away. Jesus said what? If you lose your life for his sake, you'll find it. If you haven't found your life yet, because you haven't given your life away enough yet.
20: 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Today, Pastor Matt will begin a new series in Philippians with a study in Chapter 1 entitled Confident and Sincere. This New Testament book is a letter written by the Apostle Paul to the church at Philippi, focusing on joy, humility, and finding strength in Christ to endure trials. Paul actually wrote this letter from prison, chained to a Roman soldier. But even as he sat incarcerated for sharing the gospel, he preached to his captors, and the fruit reached even to Caesar's palace. So please join us now in Philippians chapter 1, as Pastor Matt sets the stage with Paul's reasons for writing the letter to a church he held so close to his heart.
19: Paul is writing to the church at Philippi. This is one of his prison epistles, okay? Which means he's locked up. And as he's locked up, remember, the way they would chain up prisoners was to actually chain them to a Roman soldier, okay? They would literally have like a 10, 12-foot chain, and the guard would be a little bit outside the area, and then Paul would be in the cell, and just to make sure he couldn't do anything stupid, they literally chain his foot to the other guy's foot, and he had nothing to do all day except pray and write to the churches. So that's why we have these letters. This is one of Paul's prison epistles. And what do you think Paul would do as he was chained to that Roman soldier who was just a few feet away? He would preach to him. The guy was forced to listen. Okay? You can only, Paul, be quiet. Paul, shut up. You can only do that for so long. And Paul would write, and he would preach, and he'd write, and he'd preach to the guy, and then that guy would get saved. And then he'd go back into Caesar's palace and say, hey, this guy down there, some Jewish rabbi guy that says he believes in this Jesus. And he told me about this kingdom, and we're going to die one day, and I can go to heaven if I just believe and have faith. And I said, okay, I'll try that. And then the other Roman soldiers are like, hey, we're going to die one day too, so maybe we'll try that too. And then they started getting saved and believing in Jesus. So listen, God has a plan for you. If I'm the Apostle Paul, right, I'm thinking like, Lord, I got to train the churches. I got to be out on the go. I got to train these pastors. I got to plant churches. I got stuff to do. How can you have me locked up right now, God? What is happening right now? But listen, when you start to see things from God's perspective, and you're going to see that in a minute, you know that God has a plan and a purpose for everything that he's doing in our lives all the time. And it never stops. And it never stops. We just have to be spiritual enough to get in line with what God is doing. It's often the opposite. We want God to get in line with what we want to do. And that's why we're always fighting the battle. Lord, am I in your will? Am I out of your will? Am I in your will? Am I out of your will? But if your heart gets more and more knit to God, you start to realize that, God, you know something? I want to be in line with what you're doing. Not the opposite. And that's the perspective that Paul has as he's writing to the church at Philippi. He writes to them for a couple of reasons. Reason number one, there were these two women in the church, okay? And they were really great servants. but they couldn't get along. You ever hear of that before, ladies? All right? They loved God. They loved getting things done for God, but they couldn't get along. So that's one of the reasons why he's writing this letter. And the other reason is because he talks to them about his appreciation for them supporting his ministry, even though they didn't have a lot. Let's pick it up in verse 1. Philippians 1, verse 1. Paul and Timothy, the servants of Jesus Christ, to all the saints in Christ Jesus, which are at Philippi, with the bishops and the deacons. So, right away, he shows us that this church has been established and there's a leadership structure there. Okay? Paul told Timothy, and then if you read Titus, he tells them, find faithful men, find faithful people, set them apart for ministry. A bishop is an overseer. A deacon is a servant. A bishop is an overseer. A deacon is a servant. Those are the roots of what the terms mean. Now, a bishop, many people think, is also called a pastor, which is a feeder, a teacher of the flock, okay? And then the other word that is used interchangeably is the word elder, which means it's the stature, it's the person. They're mature, they know the word of God, they've lived life a little bit. So a bishop is the function, basically. Okay, he oversees. Can also be called a pastor. He's a feeder. And an elder is the man. Does he know the word of God? Has he been seasoned? Has he been around a little while? Has he gone through anything in life? That's what a bishop is. A deacon is someone. Now, there's deacons and deaconesses all over the place, but the office of a deacon, 1 Timothy 3, is somebody that's been set aside to serve in that office at a little bit of a different level. To really grind it out with the body of Christ. To really get dirty. To really serve the people. Serve God's people. Jesus said that he didn't come to be served, but he came to serve. He didn't come to be served, but he came to serve. Listen to me. You're growing in your relationship with God when you start to think that way. You're growing in your relationship with God when you start to think that way. When you start to think about, Lord, how can you use my life more? How can you stretch me more? What do you need to do in me more to stretch me more so I can give my life away a little bit more? Now, listen, we don't like hearing that because you know my motto, right? This is a Pastor Mattism. If you give away your life, people will take it. Okay, let me say that again. If you give away your life, people will take it. Now, you say, well, I didn't come here to have people take more of my life and my time and my money and my talents. I came here because, you know what, I need to be ministered to. That's okay. But if you're growing in the grace and the knowledge of Jesus Christ, you're going to grow to a point that you start giving back, giving away. Jesus said what? If you lose your life for his sake, you'll find it. If you haven't found your life yet, because you haven't given your life away enough yet. You haven't given your life away enough yet. If you're still wondering about what's my purpose, what am I doing here, what are my gifts, what's my calling, I don't know. Listen, not everyone's called to be a preacher. I tell people all the time. I told someone the other day. They said, they go, oh, you're the pastor of Great Rock Church. I'm like, yeah. And he looks at me and he's like, you could tell he was weirded out. Okay? It was in Boxford. They have this little breakfast place. There's only one in the whole town. They got the market cornered. I go there sometimes. And the place was packed, and I sit there, and he goes, oh, Great Rock, I know a couple people that live in Boston that go there. I'm like, yeah, they're great people. They go there, they love the church, they love, and he's talking to me, he goes, and he looks at me, he goes, you saw the pastor? I'm like, yeah. And he goes, basically, he goes, what's your story? So basically, I'm going to be honest. I'm not going to start saying, well, you know, I was educated here, studied here, went over there. I took a trip over to London to study overseas, whatever. I did some of that. I never went to London or anywhere over there, okay? But you know what I said? This is the truth. I said, well, I was one of those people who was a major screw up. And I found Jesus and he found me. And now I'm not anymore. Unless you ask my wife, she'll tell you that I am. Now, but that's the truth. That's the truth. I was one of those people that was a major screw up. And Jesus saved my life. And now I'm trying to do something for Jesus. That's the story. That's the story. You all don't have to have that major screw up story, you know. You can have a story that you were, you know, decent people and trying to live for God. You don't have to, you know, go way off the deep end. Hopefully that's what you want for your kids, right? You want them to live and do the right thing from Jump Street, realize they're little sinners and they need to stick close to Jesus so they don't have to be major screw-ups, Okay? So why does God put me up here as the pastor of Great Rock Church? Because he chooses the foolish things of the world to confound the wise. I got it. What's your story? That's my story. But he addresses the church in this way. He says, to the leaders at this church, to all the saints, with the bishops and the deacons, grace be unto you. Peace from God our Father and from the Lord Jesus Christ. Peace from God our Father and from the Lord Jesus Christ. Listen, be careful with your social media stuff and your flipping. Listen, imagine if I asked everybody to take out their phones right now and show the person next to you, you know, what your screen time was for this week. You ever see that? Like, you spent so and so many hours on the phone this week watching your phone. And then we say we have no time. But listen, just be careful. Because, you know, my algorithm is sports stuff, football, baseball stuff, basketball, and Jesus stuff. That's what, like, you know, pops on my phone. And it's constant bickering back and forth with denomination stuff, right? Constant bickering back and forth. This guy sees this view that way. This person sees it that way. That person's at like this. This like, and it's almost the stuff that comes up and it feeds my heart in a negative way. It comes up that I start to think negatively. I start to get aggravated. How do they see it that way? Are they out of their minds? Don't they know what the Bible says? But just be careful. And then I got to get along with God, and I realize, you know what God wants? He wants grace and peace. Grace and peace between the people of God. Between the churches. Listen, if you're coming in here and your spirit starts to be angry and hostile, don't look at anybody else and blame anybody else except for yourself. Don't.
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5: 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And we believe that a kind word, a kind act, a kind deed goes a long way. And if the opportunity presents itself to you today, lead that soul to the Lord, that they too may be saved, and that their names may be written in the Lamb's Book of Life, so that heaven may rejoice. 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
6: We thank God again for you joining in with us for our message that we will be sharing with you throughout this week. I want you to get the word of the Lord in your hand. Put it in your right hand. And let's declare before heaven and earth our declaration of victory. Come on, declare with me. Lord, it is your word that I will hide in my heart and not sin against thee. I'll move forward towards my purpose and destiny in life through Christ Jesus, my Lord. I want to share with you as you follow us throughout this week and this message that I'm presenting to you today. It's practical. Where is your witness? It's practical. Where is your witness? I want you to think about yourself, and I want you to make application of what the Lord is saying to you today as you hear God speaks to your heart. Because you remember, the Lord declares to us, thy kingdom come, thy will be done on earth as it is in heaven. There should be an alignment that we should have with heaven as we live our lives here in the earth realm, fulfilling the will and purpose that God has for our lives. We look into the scripture today in Luke, the 19th chapter, verses 1 through 10. And Luke declares to us, and Jesus entered and passed through Jericho. And behold, there was a man named Zacchaeus, who was the chief among the publicans, and he was rich. And he sought to see Jesus, who he was, and could not for the press, because he was little in stature. This man is small in stature. He has a desire to see Jesus. I'm quite sure that he's heard so much about Jesus, so many of the things that Jesus possibly would have done. And even we ourselves, you know, I talk to people a lot, and often I find out that somewhere in their walk, somewhere in their life, they have had an encounter with an understanding about who Jesus was or what Jesus did. People will say things like, my grandmother used to bring me to church with her, even though the parents did, or my uncle is a pastor, or my aunt goes to this church, or so forth or so on. And here we find Zacchaeus. He's seeking to see Jesus, but he's small in stature. And the Bible says in verse 4, and he ran before and climbed up into a sycamore tree to see him, for he was to pass that way. You know, what is it that it would take for you? How hungry are you to see Jesus do something in your life? How much of a sacrifice will you make in regards of distance, in regards of time, where you need God to do something for you in your life, where that you have a determination that I'm going to go to this extreme to see Jesus. This man, you got to remember, this man is rich. He does. There's no lack in his life. The Bible describes it to us. But also, he's short in stature. He can't see. He can't see through the press of people. So he runs ahead. He sees the direction that Jesus is going in, and he runs ahead. And this rich man, this man that's wealthy, that's known in the community, he climbs up into the tree to see Jesus. But see, you know, oftentimes we go through things and we think that God don't understand or he don't know. But he knows our thoughts are far off. God, the tears that we've cried, you may not have uttered anything from your lips. But God knew just what those tears were saying because he wants to meet you. He wants to meet you. There's a time of an appointment that God has for you where he's going to come and see about you, come and deal about you, come and deal with your situation. And here we find in our story that Jesus has Zacchaeus on his mind the whole time, the whole time. And verse 5 says, and when Jesus came to the place, he looked up and saw him and said unto him, Zacchaeus, make haste and come down, for today I must abide at your house. And the Bible says, and he made haste and came down and received him joyfully. You know, it is important how we approach Jesus, how we approach the things of God. How we ourselves live out this life that God has called us to live. If you're not excited about the God that you serve, why do you think other people will be excited about the God that you serve? It's very interesting. You know, it's practical, but where's your witness? You know, it's interesting how, you know, you go and you watch a movie, a good movie. You see a good movie and you're excited about that movie. And you go and you start telling people that haven't seen the movie yet about how good the movie was. But what moves people to want to go and experience and see what you saw is through your actions. It's through your actions. You know, don't be the individual you walking around like you've been sucking lemon juice all day. You know, you can't put a smile on your face. You can't express a kind word. You know, I teach the people at Cathedral, a kind word, a kind act, a kind deed. It goes a long way. And if the opportunity presents itself to you in a day, lead that soul to the Lord, that they too may be saved, that their names may be written in the Lamb's Book of Life, so that heaven may rejoice. This is what it's all about, people of God. This is what God has called us to do. This is how God has called us to live. He wants us to be a witness to him. That's what the good news is about. It's about the gospel. The gospel is the good news, I should say, of Jesus Christ. And so we want to tell people about the good news of the Lord. And it expresses to us that, and he made haste and came down and received him joyfully. And when they saw it, they all murmured, saying that he was going to be guests with a man that is a sinner. You know, that's interesting how we, the church, we look down on sinners, or look down on men and women of God that is spending time out in the streets. I remember when my son was younger, one of my sons was younger, I would take him down to downtown Boston and go to the McDonald's there, and I would just get a bag full of hamburgers and get waters and start giving it out to the homeless. And I always wore a suit. And here we are giving out hamburgers and giving out waters and witnessing. And people would look at me sitting on the sidewalk or even question, you're sitting on the sidewalk in your suit talking to these people. Well, what are we called to? This is what we're called to do. That's why they have dry cleaners. You know, you can get these garments washed. But, you know, how far will you go to be a witness for the Lord? It's practical. Where is your witness? You don't know what these people are going through. You don't know what their situations is. And I remember that particular day we were out making our rounds doing this here. And a gentleman is bent over into the garbage can, head down, ravaging for food. And, of course, you know, me and my son felt that was a perfect time for him to have one of the hamburgers or two and some water. And he went over, my son went over to, I said, go on over. And the gentleman rejected the food. He's in the garbage can, head down in the garbage can. And my son, again, he said, he rejected the food. He said, get away from me, get away. And so I addressed the gentleman. And he said to me, he said, listen, he said to me, he said, I and my son, he said, I was at the top in my company, at the very top. He said, wealth, prestige, I had all of that. He said, and I lost it all. And when I lost it all, I said to myself, I was the best there, and I'm going to be the best bum that I can be. Because I was the best there. Sometimes we don't know what people are going through. We don't know what their mental state is. We don't know what has happened in their family life or in their personal life. But I do know it's practical. Where is your witness? Give of yourself to the things that God has called for us to do. Be what God has called us to be. He said, we are the light. Listen to me. And the salt of the earth. Light. You take a light and shine it. I don't care how small the light is. Shine it in a dark room, a dark cave, dark outside. That small light will create a path for you to be able to follow and have others follow you as you are shining that light. We are the light of the world. The world is going through a situation where it seems as though it's chaotic. The world is dealing with things where they're searching for hope. They're searching for answers to their problem. And the church, we, you, the people of God, are the solution to earth's problems. Stop sitting around and talking about the problem and create solutions to the problems. We are to be a witness. Christ Jesus lives within our lives. The hope of glory resides within inside of us. That's why he declares, greater is he that is in us than he that is in the world. There's great things that God wants you to do. There's somebody that God is calling you to be a witness to today, this week, as you go throughout this month. Somebody is waiting for you to cross their path and to express.
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2: During the War for Independence, General George Washington, the man we refer to today as the father of our country, led American troops through military defeat after defeat. And in the bitter winter of 1777, he wrote this somber note to a friend in Philadelphia. Quote, "You might have tracked our army from White Marsh to Valley Forge by the blood on their feet," end of quote. Many soldiers continued to march through the deep snows of Pennsylvania without shoes. Others suffered from disease, hunger, and freezing conditions. Nearly 2,000 of Washington's men died. Yet George Washington did not lose faith. Amid the hardship, loss, and uncertainty of Valley Forge, he turned to God in prayer. At a time when our nation once again faces division and uncertainty, may we follow Washington's example, kneeling humbly, praying faithfully, and asking God to guide the future of America.
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5: This is what I would call the preparation checklist. I'm going to drop the title on you, then explain to you what it's about. The preparation checklist. Now, the preparation is us being prepared for the day when we're going to stand before the Lord. And everybody will. Everybody will stand before the Lord. And you will get there by one of two ways. You will either physically die, leave this world, and get there, or by the Lord's coming, you will go ahead and be changed and stand before him. But one way or the other, this time will come and you will stand before the Lord. So this is what I call the preparation checklist, and things that the Bible specifically mentions and connects to our readiness and preparedness to stand before him. So this is big. How many of you, maybe in your profession or whatever you might have done, you had a checklist to go by, and in preparation for something, all right, we got that ready, check, this is good, check, and then you went all the way down your checklist, one after the other, to get those things done. That's big. That's called preparation. That's called you not wanting to be caught off guard. That's called you don't want to get to the point where the job's supposed to be done and you say, oh no, I forgot that. Mm-hmm. Well, the Lord has given us a list of things in the Word, and that's what we're going to do. We're going to break them down one by one today, and we'll follow up on it 2 weeks from now as well. The preparation checklist of things that you can do to be ready for when you stand before him. Whether you stand before him at his coming or you stand before him as a result of physically dying and leaving this planet and going to stand before him, one way or the other, you will stand before. Mm-hmm. And it's interesting that all throughout the ages of the church, the idea of you not knowing when the Lord is returning has been really what I call one of God's motivators for us. A motivator for us, because we don't know when the moment's coming that you're always ready for it. Because you don't know when the moment's coming that you're always on guard and always in a position where I want to be ready for the Lord, ready in my lifestyle and the way I'm conducting myself to know that when I stand before him that I can hear the words, well done, and not hear, well, you're done. Oh boy. Praise the Lord, somebody. All right. Are you ready? Well, let's dig in. Well, one of the first things we see an emphasis of being alert and being on the watch. Being alert, being on the watch, or you might say being ready. And here's some verses I want to look at. Matthew chapter 24, and start with verse 42. And it says, "Watch therefore, for you do not know what hour your Lord is coming. But know this, that if the master of the house had known what hour the thief would come, he would have watched and not allowed his house to be broken into. Therefore, you also be ready, for the Son of Man is coming at an hour you do not expect." And so the idea is, because he's coming at an hour when you don't expect, always be ready. So when you don't expect it, expect it. That's really the point that Jesus is getting across. So that we're always living in a way where we're ready for him. Always living in a way where we are on guard and alert. The Bible uses the word watch. That verse 42 started out with "watch therefore." The idea of watching speaks of what I call spiritual alertness. Alertness. Somebody who's on the watch. Somebody who's on the lookout. As a matter of fact, even in ancient cities, they would have guys posted high up on the city wall that were on the watch. So they could look off in the distance where if there was an invasion coming to the city, those would be the first set of eyes to

things. It develops a sensitivity inside of you to things that you need to know and be aware of and that the Lord wants to communicate to you. Hey, let's go to another verse here. As we're talking about being alert, being on watch as part of our preparation checklist and the attitude that we need to have. Luke chapter 21, and this little section of scripture is 34 to 36. And it says, "But take heed to yourselves, lest your hearts be weighed down with carousing, drunkenness, and cares of this life, and that day come on you unexpectedly." Interesting that it would talk about your heart being weighed down. It reminds me of something that's in the book of Hebrews in the 12th chapter, where it says that seeing we're surrounded and compassed about with a great cloud of witnesses that are cheering us on in our race, what should we do? We should lay aside the sin and the weights that so easily beset us. The weights that slow you down or drag you down as you're running your race. I gotta tell you, I've come too far. Hey, can we talk today? I've come too far in my race to allow things to hold on to me and to drag me down and to weigh me down. No, no, no. You know what I'm going to do with the things that weigh me down? I'm going to go ahead and if they're cares and worries, I'm going to cast those on the Lord. But if there are things that are trying to get into my life that are looking to slow down my progress and slow down what I am intended to do for God, to things that are intended to rob you of your destiny, that God's given you a job to do, a job description of what he intends for you to do with your life. Mm-hmm. Oh, boy. I don't want anything slowing me down on that. Amen. No, I want to go ahead and not be weighed down with anything, with carousing, with drunkenness, or the cares of this life. Interesting, the cares of this life, talking about things that can distract you, things that can worry you, things that can go ahead and get your mind otherwise occupied as opposed to being stayed on the Lord. And it's interesting, drunkenness, we think about drunkenness as, you know, the guy who can't walk a straight line. And, you know, there's a certain truth to that. But it's interesting, what is drunkenness? And the reason why somebody would want to get drunk is they're looking to escape. They're looking for an escape. But I got to tell you this, anything other than the Lord that you are using for your escape is a counterfeit. Because what does the Lord say? What does the psalmist say about the Lord? That he's my hiding place. Mm-hmm. The name of the Lord is a strong tower. The righteous run into it and are safe. So if anything else is being your strong tower or your thing that you run to, you run into a counterfeit. Because that escape, that safe place, that place you run to and flee to, and that hiding place for you is intended to be the Lord and nothing else. Amen. Amen. And of course, another thing about drunkenness is that, and I thought of this morning, when someone's drunk, they usually can't walk a straight line. And one of the things that we need to do is we need to go ahead and have our lives in alignment where we're walking straight. We're walking on the path that God intended for us, and we're not swerving here or swerving there. Because here's the thing, what will happen is that in this context is that if we allow ourselves to be inebriated with other things besides the Lord, filled with other things except being filled with the Spirit, come on somebody, then what will happen is that rather than walking a straight line, we'll be walking crooked. Our senses will be messed with, where our sense of what to do, when to do it, how to do it is going to be skewed. It is going to be impacted negatively. But glory to God, that's why the Bible uses a word that is the opposite of drunkenness, and you see it a whole lot. It's the word sober, and you see it multiple times throughout the New Testament. It says, watch and be sober. That means we're not sidetracked and weighed down with other things. Instead of that,
Praise the Lord. We are

0: absolutely tune into him, tune into his spirit. And rather than being sidetracked and unable to walk a straight line, we're walking soberly. We're walking as he's called us to walk and as he's designed us to walk. Amen. Now, look at verse 36. We're still in Luke 21. It says, watch therefore and pray always that you may be counted worthy to escape all these things that will come to pass and to stand before the Son of Man. That has a whole lot to do with what we've been preaching on the last few Sundays, talking about praying the word, and especially prayers that have something to do with your readiness and preparedness for the day when you stand before him. And we saw that. We saw in the book of Jude, now to him that's able to keep you from falling and to present you faultless before the presence of his glory with exceeding joy, having to do with the condition we're in when we stand before him, or things that will keep us until the day of Christ, or the idea of being preserved, that the God of peace sanctify you wholly.
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8: 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Will Haynes joining me in studio. Rick Grinnell is going to be coming on a little bit later. ACLJ attorney Liam Harrell is going to be joining us. It is going to be packed, but I do want to hear from you still at 1-800-684-3110. And once again, I'm reporting to you that President Trump has changed his mind again on what will be the next